0: The foundation is the feeling.
1: All right. So we have a massive resurgence in the world. People are flocking back to the churches. Catholicism is the main victor in all of this. Mm. So you cannot really exclude Catholicism. Mm. So Protestantism must grab the hand of Rome.
0: Yeah, that's what we saw.
1: Because that's the only way forward, a collective move forward. Mm. And Martin, when you grab that hand and you swallow her wine and you follow her dictates, are you not then bowing down as readily to an idol?
0: Yep.
1: As the friends of Daniel were forced to do and refused?
0: 100%. Because it's about worship and you're putting something above God.
1: All right. What happened when they refused to bow down?
0: They were
1: thrown into the fiery furnace, right? So will there be a antitypical fiery furnace waiting for those who refuse to follow?
0: Yes, definitely.
1: But where's the mainstream going? It's going to follow.
0: It's going to follow. And it's sad. Luckily, the spirit of prophecy also promises that there are many of God's children still there.
1: Yes, and because not everybody is totally brainwashed. Some of them will be wondering, excuse me, what's going on here?
0: And somebody, there'll also be a loud cry.
1: Yes.
0: So they will get a chance to hear.
1: Correct.
0: The other side.
1: So just another article on this. Mm. Gen Z men drive religiosity rise as Catholic conversions surge. So Gallup polling shows a sharp rise in the religiosity amongst U.S. men aged 18 to 29. With 42% now calling religion very important, surpassing women for the first time in over two decades. That's another interesting trend, right? This comes alongside the largest Easter season Catholic conversion, surge in 20 years, with dioceses nationwide reporting double and triple digit percentage increases. The trend could reshape church demographics, political alignments, and cultural engagements in the years ahead. That's an interesting sentence, don't you think?
0: I think it's very interesting, especially the political alignments.
1: So, political alignments, church demographics, cultural engagement. Where is biblical truth here?
0: Yeah. Because that's it. Because all that mingling, that ecumenical get-together, and we just focus on what we align on, not the truth.
1: And let's cut out the brain by making sure there's loud music. Oh. So, Martin, when we talk about the political realignment, church and state has to come together because that's Babylon, right?
0: Yeah.
1: The morality has to be the morality of the Catholic Church. Mm. So you need a resurgence of Catholicism in order to justify and make it relevant, right? So let's see what's happening at the level of government, where you have the Grahams of this world and the Paula Whites. And it's always interesting to me that the charismatic is the one that is speaking.
0: Mm-hmm.
1: And at Vatican II, it was acknowledged that the charismatics will be the glue that glues Protestantism to Catholicism.
0: And that's 100% what's happening.
1: 100%.
0: Wow. Let's see.
2: But as I prayed, it was like the Holy Spirit just zoned me in and said, tell President Trump how thankful you are for him. And I felt like I was conveying the heart of God for all of us, that we are thankful for the greatest champion of faith that we've ever seen in a president. And we honor you because of your bold, unwavering conviction and stand for religious liberty here in America and around the world. I've heard many people take credit for you being here or for some of your victories and for being in the sacred office of the president. But the truth of it is you are here because of God and because of you. And I just wanted to share this thought and pray over President Trump. Jesus taught us so many lessons through his death, burial, and resurrection.

0: On the third day, he rose, he defeated evil, he conquered death, hell, and the grave. And because he rose, we all know that we can rise. And sir, because of his resurrection, you rose up. Because he was victorious, you were victorious. And I believe that the Lord said to tell you this, because of his victory, you will be victorious in all you put your hand to. Because God is with you and God is using you to defeat evil, to restore families, to awaken the church, to harvest the nations, and to bring a worldwide revival. So I'm going to ask something. Would you all stand and just, if you're comfortable, stretch your hand towards our president. And even if Reverend Graham, you'd like to lay hands on him, and Pastor Robert. And just come in agreement with me. For 2 Chronicles 7:14 declares, if my people who are called by my name will humble themselves and pray, then I will hear from heaven and forgive their sins and heal their land.
1: Your word says you are the one who selects kings and removes kings. And in your plan, you have given us a great president, not just once, but twice.
2: But kings, or let's put royals together. What are they talking about here, Martin?
3: Here in the shadows of monuments to George Washington, Thomas Jefferson, honoring the British king might seem an ironic beginning to our celebration of 250 years of American independence. But in fact, no tribute could be more appropriate. Long before Americans had a nation or a constitution, we first had a culture, a character, and a creed. Before we ever proclaimed our independence, Americans carried within us the rarest of gifts, moral courage, and it came from a small but mighty kingdom from across the sea. For nearly two centuries before the Revolution, this land was settled and forged by men, women, who bore in their souls the blood and noble spirit of the British. Here on a wild and untamed continent, they set loose the ancient English love of liberty and the Great Britain's distinctive sense of glory, destiny, and pride. And that's what it is, glory, destiny, and pride. The American patriots who pledged their lives to independence in 1776 were the heirs to this majestic inheritance. Their veins ran with Anglo-Saxon courage. Their hearts beat with an English faith in standing firm for what is right, good, and true. In recent years, we've often heard it said that America is merely an idea, but the cause of freedom did not simply appear as an intellectual invention of 1776. The American founding was the culmination of hundreds of years of thought, struggle, sweat, blood, and sacrifice on both sides of the Atlantic. Fate drew a long arc from the meadow at Runnymede to the streets of Philadelphia that ran through the lives of people born and bred on the British code that no man should be denied either justice or right. American patriots today can sing, "My country, 'tis of thee, sweet land of liberty," only because our colonial ancestors first sang, "God save the king."
2: Martin, what do you make of that?
4: Well, it's interesting to me that he's praising the British so much, especially for the early times of America. But if I'm not mistaken, there was a big war to get independence from them.
2: Correct. Then he's talking about that moral stature that they inherited from the British. In actual fact, all the churches that fled the tyranny of Europe were the ones that were now the prominent ones in the United States, whereas the Church of England, which ruled in England, became a minority. It's the Baptists and the Methodists and the minority groups that they had hounded out of Europe and persecuted to blood that made up the religious majority now in the United States of America. So actually they fled.

0: the tyranny. And that tyranny was just a replacement of papal tyranny, because the Pope was just replaced by the king.
1: Yeah.
0: But it was the same system. They, again, have exactly the same system.
1: Mm-hmm.
0: And then perhaps people should go and look at the Beamable Sustainable Princes, to look at that history and to see who's subject to whom. All very interesting stuff.
1: Yeah, the crown is... not but
0: the crown belongs to the papacy. Mm. It is ceded or loaned to the British monarch. That's why it has to wear a Maltese cross, isn't that so?
1: Yeah.
0: No, they call it Protestant Maltese. No. There's no such thing.
1: He also gets orders.
0: So Trump tests his luck, who with the religious right amid feud with Pope and AI Jesus posts. So, Martin, this spat between papacy and Trump, I believe this is another Hegelian dialectic.
1: I do.
0: Because the Pope has to seem to be morally independent.
1: Yeah.
0: He's not going to be swayed by the opinion of one government or another. He's morally independent, and that is his strength.
1: Yeah. He's the leader in the morality, not anybody going to tell him about it.
0: So this is just another one to place sympathy on the side of Rome.
1: Mm.
0: So the President Trump as the Messiah Truth Social post sparked immediate criticism among some Christians, including some on the right. Trump, 79, said he thought the AI image of him administering an ethereal light to a stricken man's head as translucent figures descended from the heavens represented him as a doctor. Yeah, well, Martin, it's very unlikely that you could see him as a doctor in that picture, right? Blasphemous was the verdict of Douglas Wilson, a self-described Christian nationalist who believes women should not be able to vote, and a confidant of Pete Hegseth, the U.S. Defense Secretary. And we've had the privilege of having an interview with him on the Sabbath issue.
1: Yeah.
0: Trump's post was ultimately taken down, although the level of his apology was brought into question when he then posted an AI image of what appeared to be Jesus Christ cuddling him. Martin, there's a lot of religious imagery going around, right?
1: The whole time. I mean, we just watched the whole lot pray together there. He doesn't distance himself of religion at all anymore. He's continually posting stuff about it.
0: So the Guardian said Trump tests his luck with the religious right amid feud with Pope and AI Jesus post. Well, Martin, one thing it does elevate his religious connection.
1: If that's the thing. He's playing exactly into the hands of the people that want to know that he's actually connected to Jesus or
0: and the
1: religion.
0: Little spat that you have there with the Pope really just says, you know, the Pope is the real moral standard, so, you know, don't rock the boat in the way that you are doing now. It just shifts it a little bit away to a higher power.
1: It just gives the Pope a little elevation again.
0: Yes. Where are the days when Christianity recognized that the Pope was Antichrist? Where are those days? Where are the days of Grattan Guineas of the Church of England?
1: It's when when Babylon fell the second time.
0: Where are the Cranmers, the Latimers, the Ridleys, the John Knoxes, the Luthers? Where are they?
1: In the grave, unfortunately.
0: Okay. They're in the grave and their voices have been silenced, right?
1: Yeah.
0: Trump participates in marathon Bible reading. So they're really pushing the church-state agenda. So Trump read from 2 Chronicles on Tuesday night as part of the America Reads the Bible event at the Museum of the Bible in Washington. The passage is often invoked by Christian conservatives in the U.S. and is interpreted by a call for citizens to repent and for God to bless the nation. I mean, Paula White just quoted it as well. The U.S. Constitution bars the government from establishing a national religion. However, the Trump administration has embraced a movement in the country to see Christianity as a key part, the founding of the U.S., and for leaders to follow the Bible. Isn't that exactly what Revelation 13 said that would happen?
1: Yes, 100%. And the image will be setting, that they are setting up, or that's already there, is to get it back to the first beast.
0: And do they have a time agenda? Well, yes, it's the commemoration of the 250th anniversary of the United States of America, right?
1: Mm-hmm.
0: 1776 to 2026. And Heck said, the Secretary of State, Marco Rubio, are sharing passages. The reading comes as Trump quarrels with Pope Leo, who has criticized the U.S. for waging war on Iran. On Friday, Trump told reporters that he has a right to disagree with the Pope. He actually sent Rubio to go and see the Pope.
1: Yeah, now, recently, last week.
0: To sort of smooth over, so-called smooth over. They're doing a great job using Hegelian dialectic, and people are watching this and making up their minds.
1: You see, the thing is, just like politics, you shouldn't get sucked into this.
0: No. And aren't they going to honor the Pope?
1: Oh, yeah, on the 3rd.
0: On the 3rd. It'll be amazing. You'll just one day before their celebration. Who do they elevate?
1: Yeah, they're actually the real leader.
0: The real leader behind the scenes. So let's listen to him reading that quote.
2: Thus Solomon finished the house of the Lord and the king's house, and all that came into Solomon's heart to make in the house of the Lord. And in his own house, he prosperously effected. And the Lord appeared to Solomon by night and said to him, I have heard your prayer and have chosen this place to myself for a house of sacrifice. If I shut up heaven that there be no rain, or if I command the locusts to devour the land, or if I send pestilence among my people, if my people, which are called by my name, shall humble themselves and pray and seek my face and turn from their wicked ways, then will I hear from heaven and will forgive their sin and will heal their land. And it shall be answered, because they forsook the Lord God of their fathers, which brought them forth out of the land of Egypt and laid hold on other gods and worshiped them and served them. Therefore has he brought all this evil upon them.
0: So we see church and state moving closer and closer together. And then they dedicate the golden statue of President Trump.
1: I don't know.
0: You don't know?
1: I don't know anymore.
0: Okay.
1: I don't know. They even said that it's not idolatry, but how do you... Okay.
0: Let's just leave it for what it is.
1: Yeah.
0: It's fascinating. So why Trump's spiritual advisor dedicated a golden statue to the president? Mark Burns, an evangelical pastor, explains that Trump supporters don't think of him as a godlike figure, even as the president posts pictures of himself as Jesus. So they actually dedicated this golden statue. And it's gold from head to bottom.
1: Yeah.
0: I'm fascinated that even the tie is gold instead of red.
1: Yeah. When
0: this is not party politics.
1: No. And from what I also read in the article is that they were struggling to get the money from the donors for the statue. But when they mentioned that they're going to cover it in gold, then it was done.
0: It was done. Well, let's listen to this dedication.
3: I want to thank you. I know it was done from love, and I want to thank Mark Burns, a pastor. He's a good pastor. He's a good man.
4: I've known him a long time. He's been with me from the beginning, right from the beginning. Maybe about 2 days later, right? 2 days.
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connect with God may not be prosperous in the things of this life. They may often be sorely tried and afflicted. Joseph was maligned and persecuted because he preserved his virtue and integrity. David, that chosen messenger of God, was hunted like a beast of prey by his wicked enemies. Daniel was cast into a den of lions because he was true and unyielding in his allegiance to God. Job was deprived of his worldly possessions and so afflicted in body that he was abhorred by his relatives and friends. Yet, he preserved his integrity and faithfulness to God. Jeremiah would speak the words which God had put into his mouth, and his plain testimony so enraged the king and the princes that he was cast into a loathsome pit. Stephen was stoned because he would preach Christ and him crucified. Paul was imprisoned, beaten with rods, stoned, and finally put to death because he was a faithful messenger to carry the gospel to the Gentiles. The beloved John was banished to the Isle of Patmos for the word of God and for the testimony of Jesus Christ. These examples of human steadfastness in the might of divine power are a witness to the world of the faithfulness of God's promises, of his abiding presence and sustaining grace. As the world looks upon these humble men, it cannot discern their moral value with God. It is a work of faith to calmly repose in God in the darkest hour, however severely tried and tempest-tossed, to feel that our Father is at the helm. The eye of faith alone can look beyond the things of time and sense to estimate the worth of eternal riches. The great military commander conquers nations and shakes the armies of half the world, but he dies of disappointment and in exile. The philosopher who ranges through the universe, everywhere tracing the manifestations of God's power and delighting in their harmony, often fails to behold in these marvelous wonders the hand that formed them all. Man that is in honor and understands not is like the beasts that perish. No hope of glorious immortality lights up the future of the enemies of God. But those heroes of faith have the promise of an inheritance of greater value than any earthly riches, an inheritance that will satisfy the longings of the soul. They may be unknown and unacknowledged of the world, but they are enrolled as citizens in the record books of heaven. An exalted greatness, an enduring eternal weight of glory will be the final reward of those whom God has made heirs of all things. This excerpt is from the book Lift Him Up, page 328. Let us pray. Father in heaven, we give thanks to you for your goodness towards us, for your faithfulness, for your grace,
for your compassion as you relate to the human race. As we endeavor to discover through the study of your word how we can cooperate with you for the realization of the salvation that you have put in place for all who would wish to live with you forever. Bless us with the understanding we need and with that desire, that passion, that capacity for knowing, for bonding with you, for wanting to live with you forever. Grant these blessings to us, we ask of you, in the precious name of Jesus. Amen. Our key text is Hebrews 11:1. Faith shows the reality of what we hope for. It is the evidence of things we cannot see. Faith shows the reality of what we hope for. It is the evidence of things we cannot see. This is our key text from the New Living Translation of the Bible, Hebrews chapter 11, verse 1. Faith shows the reality of what we hope for. It is the evidence of things we cannot see. In our opening quotation from the book Lift Him Up, page 328, we reflected on the commitment of individuals like Joseph and David, Daniel, Jeremiah, Stephen, Paul, the apostle, John, who wrote the Revelation. And there are so many more who are listed in chapter 11 of the book of Hebrews. The observation was made in this passage that the eye of faith alone can look beyond the things of time and sense to estimate the worth of eternal riches. We will endeavor to focus in our study today on faith. Our objective is to have a better understanding of what it is and how we ought to relate to it in the context of our personal salvation. Faith is a process, not a thing, not an event. So we need to have an understanding of how this process called faith works in us, by means of us, and for our personal benefit. In the Gospel according to Matthew chapter 17, Jesus made the observation to his listeners that if they have faith as small as a mustard seed, mountains can move. I remember many years ago observing some gardeners planting lettuce and mustard. The mustard being referred to here may not necessarily be the leafy vegetable that I just referred to. But the seeds are so small that they were mixed with sand in order that you would not have too many of them clustered together. And when they began sprouting, then they would be transplanted and spaced out and allowed to grow normally. Jesus said, if your faith is as small, he didn't say as a grain of sand or a speck of dirt,
He said, as a seed, I believe that he carefully chose his illustration. No matter how tiny the seed may be, there is in that seed that germinating principle that will enable it, under the right conditions, to germinate. So we are looking at something which is of itself complex, but not complicated. Just as a seed is of divine origin, so faith, which is illustrated by the seed, is of divine origin. In Romans chapter 12, verse 3, it is plainly stated that God has given to each one, each individual, a measure of faith. How do we come to be in possession of that faith? Faith comes by hearing the word of God. As we have observed in a previous lesson that we studied, the word of God is living. The power of God is in the word of God. Many people confuse faith with feeling. Active faith may, under certain circumstances, give rise to an emotional, euphoric feeling, some holy fervor that would result, under certain circumstances, from the recognition of the presence of faith, its impact, the difference that it makes. But the feeling itself is not faith. Since there is that relationship between the word of God and faith, then we can recognize that faith is more aligned to believing. Faith is about trust in God. And when we speak about believing, it is about believing what God says. In other words, faith should never be separated from God. Faith is resident in each of us as believers. It is imparted to us from God, by God, and it can be developed, cultivated, strengthened by exercise, by effort, but it cannot be separated from God and still be faith. According to Hebrews chapter 12, verse 2, Jesus is the author and finisher of our faith. He is the one who begins in us that work of faith, and he alone can bring it to where it needs to be. No work of faith can be undertaken separated from God or independent of divine involvement. In Romans chapter 3, it is plainly stated in verse 26 that God is the justifier of the one who has faith in Jesus. We cannot justify ourselves. We are justified freely by his grace, but he is the one who justifies all who have faith in Jesus. We exercise faith
We utilize faith. We activate faith. But we must always remember, it is a divine property. We are saved by grace through faith. In other words, faith is our response to the grace of God. And the grace of God is God's gift to us, made possible by the death of Jesus, the Savior provided by God. So faith is not a material thing. It is our personal human response, prompted by the activity of the Holy Spirit of God. So the Savior provided by God is the author, the initiator of our faith. We recognize teamwork in the Godhead in just about everything having to do with salvation for human beings. Consider the new birth. This is the means created by God that makes it possible for dysfunctional human beings to have a new existence while still being ourselves. This cannot be accomplished without the exercise of faith on our part. That's one of the reasons that it is clearly stated in the scriptures, in passages like Ephesians chapter 2, verse 8. By grace you have been saved through faith, and that not of yourselves. It is the gift of God. Salvation is always a gift provided by God. But in order to come into possession of that salvation as an individual, your faith must be activated and exercised. But the exercise of your faith does not mean that you are providing salvation for yourself. Salvation is a gift from God. So we need to be more intentional now as we probe for a correct understanding of that process called faith. So we turn to our key text. This is the only definition that we find in the scriptures. Faith shows the reality of what we hope for. It is the evidence of things we cannot see. So, it is the revelation of what we hope for. Understand the language. What you hope for has not yet been realized. But faith is the revelation of that which you hope for, which has not yet been realized. It is the evidence of things we cannot see. So how do we, as individuals, hold on to a revelation of that which has not

Nicodemus, you cannot discern that which is spiritual unless you have become spiritual. You become spiritual when you are born again, when you become a new creation by the activity of the Holy Spirit of God at work in you. And the work of the Holy Spirit of God in you is not something which is produced, placed, and left. The presence of the Holy Spirit in residence in you is God's guarantee to you that you will eventually live with Him forever. The Messiah, Christ, dwells in our hearts. His presence is promised, and we cannot do without His presence in us. As the hymn writer says, I must have the Savior with me, for I dare not walk alone. Christ in you is the hope of glory. So let us probe, considering Hebrews chapter 11. We observe, I will now read from the English Standard Version, faith is the assurance of things hoped for, the conviction of things not seen. By faith, we understand that the universe was created by the Word of God, so that what is seen was not made out of things that are visible. Now we begin to unpack it. So when we say faith is the evidence of things we cannot see, this is a direct allusion to God's creative activity. It directs us to understand the work of God in creating the universe, the world. By the word of the Lord, the heavens were made. The entire universe, all the host of them, by the breath of His mouth. He spoke, it was done. He commanded, it was in place. In the beginning was the Word. The Word was with God. The Word was God. By means of Him, all things were made, visible as well as invisible. So God created space and matter by speaking it all into existence. We must not relate to this concept as though it's something that does not make sense. In the same manner that an engineer or architect would create a concept for a structure in the mind before actually outlining it in print or in miniature. In the same manner, God creates the design in the mind. The Bible tells us plainly concerning the city, the New Jerusalem, God is its designer and builder. So when we say by the word of the Lord were the heavens made, it is implied in this passage that it's not a matter of mouth open, words drop out. God speaks into existence what He has designed. That is why only God can create. When we speak about creation as bara, that's the Hebrew expression that is used consistently.
to describe God's

0: creative activity. So the relation to faith? Faith is this capacity given to us by God that enables us to accept, embrace, and believe as reality that God is the one who is the creator of everything, including space, matter, and time, visible as well as invisible. And having understood this, we embrace along with it the declaration that the God who can cause mountains to emerge out of water can create in me a new heart, a new mind. And according to his promise, will create for me a new body. That takes us to the second part of the definition. Faith is the assurance of things that we hope for. The things that we hope for are the things pertaining to the reality promised by God, being prepared by God for those who love him. No wonder the Apostle Paul refers to it as that great hope, the glorious coming of our Lord and Savior Jesus Christ. The Apostle Peter refers to it as the blessed hope. Faith is that assurance, that capacity within us given by God that enables us to relate to what God has promised as though it has already obtained. Our faith mirrors the faith of God. It is supposed to reflect and embrace the faith of Jesus, because God has provided Jesus in order to reveal to the universe the invisible God. He is God's thought activity made audible for humanity. So let's look at this a little more closely. God had plainly stated, in the day that you eat of it, dying, you will die. You will surely die. They transgressed. They broke that covenant. They shattered the relationship with God. They should have died that day. And the death that is referred to in that passage is death as the wages of sin. I've heard some individuals say that since a day with the Lord is as 1,000 years and 1,000 years as a day, and nobody has lived to be 1,000 years. So Adam died that day, and we all therefore die that day. This is definitely incorrect. It is very misleading, because it is stating that Adam and Eve died as the wages of sin. The scriptures do not support that. Death, returning to the dust, is not paying the wages of sin. The only individual who has experienced death as the wages of sin is Jesus. He did so for the entire human race, so that whoever believes in him should not perish, should not experience death as the wages of sin. He has done so in our behalf. But we are talking about the faith of God. Faith, as we observed, cannot be separated from God. Faith is always anchored to a promise from God or the declaration of a principle put in place by God. So, when Adam and Eve sinned, they did not die that day because God activated immediately a plan which had already been conceived in the mind of God that would result in salvation for human beings. That is why on the day that they sinned, God, visiting them, made the declaration concerning the seed of the woman. So, although it would be thousands of years afterwards that the Creator would exist as a human being, God would save human beings based on the validity of the promise made by God and the provisions that God would put in place to make good on what he has promised. How is this faith activity revealed through the Messiah as the faith of Jesus? Take just one example. That Thursday evening in the Garden of Gethsemane, three times Jesus would agonize in prayer, addressing his Father. With you all things are possible. Let this cup pass from me. Nevertheless, let it not be according to my will. Let it be according to your will. Three times Jesus uttered that prayer. Three times his humanity confronting the impending reality drove him to plead with the Father. But he concluded his prayer on each occasion with the declaration of submission. Let it be according to your will. According to Matthew 26, verse 42, O my Father, if this cup may not pass away from me, except I drink it, thy will be done. That is the faith of Jesus finding expression in action. Impaled on the cross, he would inquire, my God, why have you forsaken me? He endured that separation from God, that sundering in the Godhead. But believing in God, he would say, Father, into your hands I surrender my life. Separated from God, he was not relying on the evidence of his human physical senses. He activated faith. This activation of faith is seen in a lesser capacity in Abraham. That three-day journey to a mountain that God would indicate when he got there, and his reason for going there, to offer his son, the one promised by God and named by God, as a sacrifice, believing that God would, by some means, resurrect him from the dead. At the time of Abraham, there was absolutely no record of anyone having been resurrected from the dead. This was giving expression to his faith, exercising faith. Every time we exercise faith, we are placing our entire weight on God, because we are declaring that God will do something which God has promised to do. But we are not God. That's how faith operates. That's what faith is. And that's why it is a process. Because faith is strengthened and developed as we bond with God. And the effective means ordained by God for that bonding include spending quality time in the study of the scriptures and in direct correspondence with God through prayer and in meaningful contemplation of the goodness of God, the grandeur, the majesty of God, reflecting on what God has put in place for us, particularly reenacting in our minds what transpired at Calvary. And within the context of this living, personal, active relationship with God, being heavenly minded, living with the understanding that our citizenship is in heaven. So on this earth, in this present existence, we are pilgrims, wayfarers, strangers, foreigners. We live in anticipation of the return of the Messiah, who will change our mortal bodies so that our bodies will be like his own glorious body, according to the mighty workings by which he is able even to subdue all things unto himself. We shall be like him. Then would be realized the declaration by God, let us make humankind in our image according to our likeness. The tabernacle of God will be with man. The dwelling place of God will be with humankind. We shall see his face. His name will be on our foreheads. We will be resident in the light of his presence as his own children, our place of residence being our Father's house. We will dwell in the house of the Lord forever. Faith enables us to embrace this and make it personal right here, right now. Father in heaven, we thank you for having given to each of us a measure of faith. With the increased understanding that you have provided through your word, grant to each of us the disposition to activate the faith you have given, to treasure the personal bond with you, and to hold on to the assurance, according to your promises, that we will live with you forever. Please grant this blessing to each of us. We ask of you in the name of Jesus, our Savior. Thank you.
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1: On earth, you can do this if you so choose. You can make home so pleasant and cheerful that it will be the most attractive place on earth to your children. Mm-hmm. And thinking about it, we can make it attractive for our children, but first it has to be attractive for us as parents.
2: Yeah.
1: And so part of the focus of our program is not just focusing on the children, but focusing on, we have one episode that's called, it's called Paying Your Dues, Avoiding the Don'ts. And it's talking about the marriage covenant and like how we have a tendency to bring baggage to the relationship that we end up not only taking out on each other, because I have expectations of my wife and she has expectations of me based off of how we were raised. Mm-hmm. But then that trickles down to our children on how we relate to them.
2: And in that episode, we talk about how our different upbringings can cause conflict mm-hmm. sometimes, but we talk about how we can work that out to make our home a beautiful place mm-hmm. despite the conflict.
1: Exactly. And, you know, thinking about how we often make mistakes in our relationships with one another as parents. Well, first, not just as parents, we start out as husband That's and right. wife.
2: Yes.
1: Mm-hmm. And also teaching our children that this relationship is essentially the foundation mm-hmm. for our household. So, you know, a lot of parents have a tendency as the years go on to invest everything into their children and they forget about one another. And then you find how many people end up, you know, 33 years into their marriage. And then they get a divorce. Mm. And so we just want to, we want to set forth principles that will, have a balanced home. And so we have another subject, another program we had that was called The War Against the Home Pitfalls. It's talking about temptation. A lot of times we want, especially when you get married, you're like, you know, you're looking at each other and you have the twinkle in each other's eyes and you expect that everything is going to be smooth sailing. But at the end of the day, even in the Garden of Eden, there was temptation mm-hmm. in the home. And God permitted it in order to shape and to mold them. And if they were obedient to the blueprint, then they would have a blessing.
2: Yeah.
1: And he warned them that if not, then there would be a curse. And so,
3: that's good.
2: This is the ideal, but then we know there are some families who don't have a mother and father. Mm-hmm. So we address raising up children as a single mother, and we have a mother on there talking about that. And also we have issues in the home that arise that we didn't expect, like raising children with disabilities, mm-hmm. which we know very much what that's like. So we have another parent who we're interviewing about that, and that was very enlightening even to see how they handle that and how we can handle that and how we can share these things. You know, God gives us struggles so that we can help others sometimes.
3: That's Amen. Excellent.
1: We even have a very special program with my sister, Terry Stanley, that talks about raising kids as grandparents.
2: Yeah.
1: I know my grandparents predominantly raised me as well. And I know the value of when you have to step into those shoes, especially after you've already done it. Sometimes you feel like, whew, I can. But, you know, it's wonderful to see firsthand what God has done with Sister Terry and her two girls. But it's wonderful to have the guests that we've had on the program to give further insight, because like we said, we don't have all the answers. Mm-hmm. And then the program itself can be caught at 5 times a week Central Time, Sundays at 11 p.m., Mondays at 6:30 a.m., Tuesdays at 2:30 p.m., Thursdays at 6 p.m., and then Fridays at 3:30 a.m. And, you know, I'm reminded of a couple verses in Psalm 127. The first part says, in verse 1, it says, "Except the Lord build the house, they labor in vain that build it. Except the Lord keep the city, the watchman waketh but in vain." But then the last two verses say, "Lo, children are an heritage of the Lord, and the fruit of the womb is his reward. As arrows are in the hand of a mighty man, so are the children of the youth." Yeah. And then the last verse says, "Happy is the man that hath his quiver full of them. Mm-hmm. They shall not be ashamed, but they shall speak with the enemies in the gate." And that last part stands out to me because a lot of times, like we talked about, as parents, we feel like, man, I failed. Mm. But God doesn't stand over us and say, "Ah, you're a failure." He stands over us and he says, "Okay, get back up."
2: Amen.
1: And in the NLT, it says, "He will not be put to shame when he confronts his accusers at the city gate." So when Satan comes in to accuse mm-hmm. us, mm-hmm. Christ steps in and says, "They've repented.
2: Yeah,
1: I've forgiven them."
2: Amen.
1: And he causes the enemy to flee.
2: Amen.
1: And so that's what we want for our households.
2: Mm-hmm. Amen.
3: You know, one of the things I appreciate about the program, it is that you're very real.
1: Yeah. Mm-hmm.
3: And when you're real, then that's relatable.
2: Yeah.
3: Because I don't know anybody that's a perfect. I know I'm not.
2: No?
3: And, so to just talk about, again, as I would almost say, like, I'm in a conversation there too, you know, like, hey, we're not a perfect family. We're learning, we're growing. And that's relatable. And
1: yes,
3: that's fantastic. Oh, it's beautiful. I think it's fantastic. Thank you so much for, again, being a vessel.
1: Sure. It's a pleasure.
2: A pleasure. Yeah.
1: Yeah.
4: And these programs, I was just thinking, we were just talking about this for a moment while you were talking and saying that
3: whispering in Jill's ear.
4: Making sure that we get this, both of these programs on demand on the app.
3: On the app.
4: So the 3ABM Plus, so that you can access it, not just the times when they air, which is a beautiful thing, mm-hmm. but making sure we have that on the app as well. So you can look for that coming mm-hmm. up on 3ABM Plus.
3: Because, yeah, I'm not reading text now. I'm just looking at the app. on this app, we were talking about it's free. Is that so? You get all the live broadcasts of 3ABM, which is great. Then you get the radio that's there right underneath mm-hmm. that. So we're talking about these radio programs. Terry was talking about the mm-hmm. prayer, talking about the parenting one. That's what we're working on getting right here. So it's really quick right here. All right, you scroll down. It's right there. Is that right?
4: That is right there. That's right. You can just put up the QR code. Let's put that up again. This would, if you have an Android or an iPhone, you can mm-hmm. just to download the app, or you can go to your Play Store, of course, and you can just look for 3ABM Plus. But just download it right now, and you can download that app. It's free, and then you can access all of this. So,
3: did I miss it? When does this actually start airing? Did it start?
1: It's actually airing now.
3: Okay, yes. So okay, perfect.
4: And
3: yes.
4: You gave the times.
3: Yes, all the times already. Yes, that's perfect. Yes. Mm-hmm. Yeah. I was probably whispering you too. I've just been outed. Oh, well, let's move on.
4: This is behind the scenes.
3: Absolutely. So we've gone to radio, some television, and Jill, talk to us about a program that you just finished. Let's see, that was last week. A brand new series, because it's been, oh my, how many years since you did your last series?
4: 11 years.
3: Heartlift.
4: I did Heartlift.
3: And so 3ABN, we asked you to do another series. Talk to us a little bit about that. And we also have a video roll.
4: We do indeed. So it's called Watered by the Word, Living Psalm 23. And my objective and goal was to make it so that we could connect in with my sisters, you who are watching at home, almost make it in a sense like a women's conference where we would just sit down together. We go kind of out on the patio. The crew did an incredible job with set and the cameras and the work putting it together. It's just incredible. I loved it. And we had a beautiful experience recording it there. But it was just a way to connect in with you at home as my sisters and see what God wants to do in our hearts and lives as the shepherd. So if you look at Psalm 23, it's almost kind of a circle, not just geographically as they would lead the sheep through in the springtime and then go up in the highlands for the summer and come back to the home ranch in the fall, but it's a circle of our lives as Christians. And we start with God and we understand who he is as our shepherd and where is God when we hurt and where is God when we go through things, and we discover he leads us in green pastures and beside still waters. We look at the Word of God and the Holy Spirit and the power of that in our lives as women. We walked through some dark valleys, and what do we do with the pain and the difficulty in life? We scaled the heights, as it were, and went up to the plateaus, and we discovered how do we forgive other people, and he prepares a table before us in the presence of our enemies, and he anoints us with oil, and what does that look like in the life of the Christian? And then we discovered surely goodness and mercy can follow us, and how what flows to us flows through us to someone else, and how we share and we live the gospel. And you know, I got keys. So every program had keys somewhere in it. Three keys to live the gospel, or three keys to forgive others, or three keys to accept God's forgiveness of us, and how we can have assurance of salvation. That's where we ended. I will dwell in the house of the Lord forever. How can we know that we're going to be saved? Because we struggle with that too. Am I really going to be saved? So Ben and put together a great role, and let's go to that right now about the program. I'm Jill Morricone. Join me each week for Watered by the Word, where we dive into the timeless truths of Scripture, line by line. Together, we'll walk through Psalm 23, uncovering hope, peace, and inspiration for our everyday lives. 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
3: Amen. Beautiful. Praise the Lord. Yes. Thank you so much for taking the time to put this program together and to record it. And the crew, again, like you mentioned, did a fabulous job.
4: Oh, yeah.
3: And what a great topic, walking us through Psalm 23. I'm excited.
4: I think my objective was just God would use it to bring healing, wholeness. And transformation.
5: Amen.
4: That's what he wants to do in our hearts and lives. So, and I drank lemon ginger tea on the set. We have tea on the set because as ladies, we like tea. So this is our 3ABN mug. We have it at the call center. You can order it if you are interested in your own 3ABN mug.
3: Yeah. Mm-hmm. Yeah, a lot of people, I think, we know you love 3ABN. You're always wanting to, promote it in different ways. I don't have it in my pocket. I know, I'm probably the only one that writes checks still anymore. I mean, most people do electronic, Jason. Sorry about that. But I still write checks to 3ABN.
6: I do too.
3: And okay, you do too. Others do too. Okay, I'm not the only one. We, for many years, for those of you that have watched 3ABN a long time, remember when we had the checkbook covers?
4: Mm-hmm.
3: Yeah, well, we had checkbook covers at 3ABN on it. It was awesome because I'd go to a different place and they'd be like, what is that? And I'm like, hey, 3ABN. So checks have kind of gone by the wayside some, but I know a lot of you have taken some of the cups. Jill, I believe we actually have some 3ABN umbrellas that are coming to call center for camp meeting because you want to talk about the ministry that's either touched your life or you want to share what 3ABN's all about so we can touch somebody else's life with all these new programs from radio, television, the programs we've recorded in the past. God's word does not get old. It's still relevant for today. And so the messages that 3ABN has in our archives, all these programs, they're still relevant to people today, people searching for truth. Anyway, you can tell we're excited tonight. God's doing marvelous things. A lot of things happening here at 3ABN. Super excited.
4: Amen. Jason, let's talk about stocks and ways people can donate.
7: Well, you know, if you're just joining us, we really want to encourage you to download the app. And I think they can show the QR code again. If you are interested in getting good content on a regular basis, 3ABN has a great app. And right in the middle, there's a donate button. I want to encourage you, if you have Google Pay or Apple Pay or, you know, Venmo, you can donate there. However, let's say you have stock and this is a great time, especially with this market being its highest as it's been in the S&P and the NASDAQ and the Dow. It's a great time to give stock. And why is it good?
3: Mm-hmm.
7: Well, one of the great features with stock when you donate it directly to a nonprofit like 3ABN is you don't have to pay capital gains. And most stock right now, you will have capital gains and you have to pay tax on that. However, instead of writing a check or using your cash, you can use your stock to donate. You don't have to give all your stock. You just have to give a number of shares. And all you have to do is call us at 3ABN and just ask for the Treasury Department. And we'll help you. There's only three things that you need from us. And then you could go to your broker. It's a DTC number. It's 3ABN. It's our brokerage, which is Morgan Stanley. And it's our bank account, our account with Morgan Stanley that we'll give you. And then you can just donate. It's very simple. It's fast. And we usually get it within 1 to 2 days.
3: Mm. Yeah, Jason, you know, and this is great because it's really, it's very painless.
7: Correct.
3: And the thing is people are like, oh, I'm so worried about the taxes. I don't really know. I'm just going to let it sit there because I'm not sure. And I hear it could be really negative. Well, this is a legal way to do this where they can support the ministry. They don't have to worry about the tax implication.
7: That's right.
3: And go ahead.
7: Yeah. So I just talked with a lady just recently, and she was so excited to do something with her stock. And she goes, you know, it's worthless to me. I just want to donate some of it. but I want to make it easy. And I said, no problem. We talked for a few minutes. I gave her the information. She said, I'll go to the broker the next day. And within a day, it was in our account. And this is a great opportunity with something that, you know, we don't see that much. Yeah, it's in a brokerage account. And it's a great way for you to give something that's not cash, but it's something appreciated that you don't have to pay capital gains on. And it's kind of like a win-win situation for all of us. So we love your stock. You know, this supports the ministry of evangelism 365 days, 24/7. And we need your help in order for us to continue what we're doing and basically save lives for the kingdom.
2: Amen.
3: Yeah, no, I agree with that, Jason. And I think what's just so neat, we're just seeing this, and just praise God, is that people are saying, they talk to you, you know, your call center, others, is just like, you know, we just feel impressed. Yeah. We feel impressed. Well, we praise God. That's what we do. You know, we said, if the Holy Spirit impresses you, then give, right? So yeah. It's just neat because people are answering the call and it's making a difference in people's lives for eternity, which we hear those testimonies on a daily basis. We should talk about Three Event Evangelism 365, Jason.
7: Yes.
3: When we talk about all these different projects, let's go through, like, you know, the kids projects for Bibles. I'm thinking about Cuba and the Bibles there. Our reach, getting into India, which is, that's phenomenal in itself.
2: Yeah.
3: All parts of the world, so many different projects and things happening here. It's like, wow, which one do I donate toward? Three Event Evangelism 365, Jason.
7: Yes.
3: That'll cover all that.
7: It will.
3: That's the key to just really focus in on Three Event Evangelism 365, and that'll cover all the projects.
7: So, as you know, we're on the air. We have the 10 linear channels that Jill was sharing on our app, but we also have the on-demand. This gives us a lot of versatility to share with you all the resources, the thousands of programs that we have.
3: Oh, yeah.
7: But this is a good opportunity for you not only to share the great news, but also to donate to 3ABN. And the 365 part of that is to support what we're doing here.
3: Systematically, especially on a monthly basis, is a real blessing.
7: Correct. And yeah, Greg, you said something that's so important, systematic giving. Mm-hmm. We really love systematic giving because then it helps us plan for the future. And we know that this is coming on a regular basis. And we thank all of you who are doing that.
3: Oh, yeah.
7: And this is a great opportunity that we can use the resources that God has given all of us.
2: Yeah.
3: Right.
7: For a time as this.
3: Mm-hmm. No, you're absolutely right. No, for sure. Yeah. Yeah, no, thank you again for being part of the family. We're in this together. The Lord's the captain of this ship. And we're just along for the incredible ride here as we are in the end times. And so I'm just privileged to be part of the 3ABN.
7: You know, I just wanted to share too, you know, there are other areas that you can give, like prison ministry or evangelism. We have a little bit separate for evangelism. We have pastoral ministries. There are lots of things. Kids, Dare to Dream, Praise Him, all these different things. All you have to do is go to our app, go to the bottom. There's a little heart there. Click on that and you can donate. And as the Lord impresses you, please, you know, this is an opportunity for you to share what the Lord has blessed you with.
2: Yeah. Amen.
3: Amen. Yeah. No, well said. Again, we talked about camp meeting at the beginning of this program, June 3 through 6, Shelley.
5: June 3 through 6.
3: Courage in the Conflict.
5: Oh, boy, have we got... I just wanted to kind of review for the powerful lineup as our guest speakers. Adam Randon, he's with Lineage Ministries.
3: That's right.
5: Dr. David Shin, Christopher Hudson, Forerunner Ministries. Pavel Goya, Dr. Eric Walsh, and then... Wentley Phipps. So we've got all of these wonderful guests, plus so many powerful speakers, blessed speakers at 3ABN.
3: You know, and when people come to camp meeting, also talking about different ways to give, is that, you know, Jason, you're talking about stocks. Well, actually, gold and silver were up pretty high, too. So we saw people actually saying, you know what? I've had this jewelry that was grandma's, great-grandma's. I've had some coins and safe deposit box, gold coins. You know what? It's high right now. Let me just give that to 3ABN. So at camp meeting time, we also noticed an increase, Shelley, that people will, when they come to camp meeting in their RVs or in their cars, whatever, say, hey, I'm going to 3ABN's donation center. I know we have a couple of pictures there that we can just put up now. And people have donated like even some, actually some antique like toy trains, jewelry, coins. Some people have even donated like some RVs, some cars to us, dolls, you know, some figurines, dishes. China, rare China. And we just appreciate that.
2: There's
3: some of them now. Yes. And so we have quite a bit of stuff that's donated to 238 events. When they come in for camp meeting, Shelley, a lot of people say, hey, besides my suitcase, I'm going to add this little box of coins, a little bit of jewelry, maybe a doll, maybe something that's, you know, some antique that's worth something. Just tuck it in that car and bring it to 3ABN. Bring it to Addie Wiesner at our donation center. And again, all those proceeds, Jason, 100% go right back in to the ministry of 3ABN. So as you're coming for camp meeting, maybe if you're feeling impressed, like, hey, I'll just tuck this extra little thing in beside my suitcase.
5: Can I ask you a question?
3: Yeah, Shelley.
5: JD and I made a nice size donation to the matching funds that somebody gave.
3: Thank you for that reminder.
5: For the equipment.
3: Shelley, good job. I had that. Hey, I had that here on my card. See, right there. It says matching funds. And I forgot to even mention it. Thank you. Cube. So we talked. Last behind the scenes about this person that came forward and said, you know, I feel impressed to give. I have $100,000. Dollars, but I want to make it matching. I won't give it until the 100,000 is matched. All right. And Jace, praise God. God, thank you. Thank you. Thank you so much. Jason, we're close to about 70, 80,000 raised toward that 100,000 match.
7: Right.
3: So we're close. I'm going to say we're right. We haven't run the numbers as of today,
7: right.
3: But we're probably.
7: Yeah, absolutely. And I think it's a great opportunity that these funds will go.
4: Lucy Sanchez is the women's ministry director there. But we're going to have women register from all over the country, and you can come to this women's retreat. Shelley, talk to us just a little bit about, I'm putting you on the spot, some of the women who will be coming in. Not even theme-wise, but just some of the women who will be
3: They have to register, you said, right?
4: They do
5: you
4: need
5: are
4: to
5: putting
4: register.
5: Me on the spot. Let's see. We have four speakers.
3: I know, you're
4: speaking.
5: We're speaking, you're speaking, Reese is speaking.
4: Yvonne's speaking.
5: Yvonne is speaking.
4: We have Blessings Wynn speaking. We have Tammy Conway speaking. We have Melody Mason speaking. So we have a whole lineup of women.
5: It's one, you know, we were going to have our first meeting, and I'm one of these, you know me, I always like to have things planned before we go to a meeting because I know how long a meeting takes. And so I like to have something. I'm going, Lord, what theme? And I woke up the next morning and it was just out of the shadows.
3: Wow.
5: It's going to be very healing. There's going to be six messages, but we've got breakout sessions and this is going to be so powerful. So we hope that you'll be able to join us in that as well.
4: And Terry, you'll be helping us with the prayer room. So we'll time a prayer with the ladies.
6: Yes. I'm looking forward to meeting with the ladies at various times and having some prayer together. It's going to be a great time.
3: This is the first time ever. We've never had a 3ABN women's.
4: That's right.
3: Yeah. What do you call it? Themed kind of get together.
4: That's right. Yeah. A 3ABN women's retreat or a 3ABN women's conference. So we will give you all the information for that coming up in the future. We'll probably officially launch it during our camp meeting. We'll give you all those details. But just mark your calendars. It's November 6th through 8th and come on down to Texas. So November 6th through 8th.
3: November 6th through 8th. So people could actually fly in, get
4: that's right.
3: all that too.
4: And we'll have hotel blocks reserved. So that's special pricing for you. And you can just room with people. Or whatever, and that cuts the cost.
3: What about food?
4: Food's provided. The food's being catered Friday night, Sabbath, Sunday.
3: So it's part of the registration fee.
4: Part of the registration fee.
3: Yeah. Wow.
1: I'm a man.
8: Yeah.
1: Come on. I'm just thinking, hey,
7: we'll have a men's retreat.
3: One other thing I want to mention to you, too. I know we've given you just a ton of dates tonight, but 3ABN School of Discipleship.
4: Yes.
3: That's also coming up this summer, too. And there's, I understand, just maybe a couple of slots left for 3ABN Summer, a school of discipleship. It's an intensive, about 10 days, where you're just drinking from a fire hydrant from the Word of God. Some really good presenters. And Jill, you know those days. Thank you.
4: July 17th through 26th.
3: There's the
4: 3ABN School of Discipleship, July 17th through 26th. And you can just scan the QR code right now if you want to register, or you can go to 3abnsod.com and you can register that way. So we cap it at 40 people or so. So I think there's just a couple slots left. So we'd love to have you come join our 3ABN School and Discipleship.
3: Yeah, amen. Jill, why don't you take us out? We got 30 seconds left.
4: Wow. Thank you, family, for being here.
9: Thank you.
4: Sasha, yes. Jason, Terry, Shelley. Just love working together in ministry.
3: It's a blessing.
4: And
3: yeah.
4: Thank you for just your heart for ministry and for serving the Lord Jesus.
5: Thank you for yours.
4: Yes. And we thank you for being part of our 3ABN family.
3: That's right.
4: We look forward to seeing you at camp meeting if you're going to be able to attend. We look forward to connecting with you on social media or when you write in or email or call. You are our family. We love you and we pray for you. Amen. And we will see you next time. God bless you. Amen.

0: Praise the Lord, everyone. Pastor Ryan Johnson here. We have some exciting things happening at Dare to Dream, and it is a blessing to share them with you. We're grateful for new programming coming your way, including the second season of A Wolf in Sheep's Clothing with Blessings Win, another season of Remedy Roadmap, that's with Raven White, and a second season of Imperative Life Lessons, and that's with myself. We're also looking forward to new episodes of The Real Deal with Pastor John Lomakang and an interactive program with Ricky Carter, where we're going to learn scripture through song. Look for Anissa Johnson's Facts to Fuel the Future and also a new Urban Report segment called Flavor and Fellowship. And finally, on Urban Report Praise, we're planning a special concert with the original twins of Charlotte, North Carolina, and we are very excited about the ministry and music they're going to bring. As part of our mission to build bridges, the Dare to Dream team has been blessed to travel to churches, to film projects, and help share stories. Our goal is simple, getting the gospel to the world. And then we're going to be launching something called a Holy Reclamation Project to help reach those who have wandered from the truth. More information is coming soon. We thank 3ABN for supporting this venture and helping us continue reaching hearts for Christ. And we thank you for your prayers and support and partnership. And be encouraged.
1: The economy is one of the greatest concerns that face our world. 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If your hope is in the stock market or your bank balance, the future may prove to be quite a scary ride. However, there is good news.
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0: welcome and thank you so much for joining us today. We have a wonderful program, very uplifting, and just you'll be so blessed. I'm Dee Hildebrand. I'm hosting today with Francine Bergman. Thank you, Francine, for joining me.
1: I am delighted to be here. And you know, we have some special guests here, it's really dear to my heart because it's dealing with children. I'll just give you a sneak peek here.
0: Oh, yes. And I'm delighted because they're old friends to me. Susan, I've known for quite a while. Let me introduce you to Susan Snell. You better say your name again.
2: Snell. It's okay.
0: That's a little bit of a tongue twister.
2: It is.
0: And of course, she's here with Stacy. Let's see if I say that right.
3: Shanahan.
0: So I'm going to stick with Susan and Stacy.
2: Sounds good.
0: So we're so happy you're here today. Just tell us the name of your ministry, first of all.
2: Okay. The ministry name is It's My Very Own, and we provide bags of love to children that have to be removed from their homes.
0: And we're so excited to have you here today. There's so much. I want to share some scripture a little bit about children because, you know, children are dear to our heart. And this is what I'm in Mark. And of course, parents, mothers and fathers know Mark 10, verse 14. Where Jesus said, "Let the little children come to me. Do not forbid them. For such is the kingdom of God." And assuredly, Jesus loved them. And then over here, this kind of applies to all the rest of us, because in Mark 37, it says, "Whoever receives one of these little children in my name receives me. And whoever receives me receives not me, but him who sent me." Jesus wants us to love our children the way he loves his children. So today, this is all about loving our children and helping them, giving them a helping hand. Those children that are hurt so badly. Mm-hmm. And these are injured children. So first of all, I want us to start off a little bit about how did this program start? How did Bags of Love have its beginnings?
2: Well, it started 20 years ago by a lady named Barbara Neer.
0: Yes.
2: And she started, and actually we have a video that really explains the whole thing of how she started it, why she started it. And
0: Barbara's very dear to my heart because I booked her originally because I was in programming then and brought her here for her very first program, and I was so excited about this ministry. So let's go to that video and see how it all started with her.
4: Well, I've got something with me tonight, this bag right here that you probably haven't seen before. This is what is called a bag of love. Let me show you what's inside. This may take me a minute. Look at this, a huge teddy bear, a toy. There's personal items in this area right here, and a beautiful, beautiful handmade quilt inside. It's all for meth orphans, children who've been separated from their parents because of the power of methamphetamine. But with all of this, one lady is healing the smallest of broken hearts. Years ago, this material almost ended up in a yard sale.
5: And I have a bunch of fabric.
4: But Barbara Neer said God told her to save it for something later. And now is later. Barbara watched our heart-wrenching special report, Meth Orphans, last November. It highlighted the growing number of children in the region left with relatives or foster families because their parents were busted for meth.
5: And you went over to the window and you held your microphone up to the window and you could hear the children in there just sobbing their little hearts out. And that got to me.
4: And that's when Barbara finally understood what her fabric was for.
5: They are called bags of love, and we put pockets on them so that...
4: Barbara calls these bags of love, It's My Very Own. She fills them with personal items, toys.
5: No bag is complete without a yellow pickup.
4: A stuffed animal.
5: Because they have to have a friend.
4: And a handmade quilt.
5: A handmade quilt spells love.
4: Barbara has 10 quilts all set to go in her bags of love, like this one. She is mending broken hearts one stitch at a time.
3: She gives the bags to Child Protective Services, who gives them to every meth orphan in Trigg County. So far this year, she's helped 25 kids.
5: They take these bags, and when they get the children to the car, they hand them this bag. And it's big, and it's bulky. And what child can just resist looking and wondering what's in that? And suddenly, the things don't look so bad. They begin to forget what just took place because they're focusing on that bag and what is in that bag.
3: It's teamwork that helps pull it all together. Barbara put her husband, Jack, to work making the bags.
6: She don't take no for an answer.
3: Together, they'll keep sewing as long as there's a need.
7: Barbara led It's My Very Own for 13 years before stepping down as director. Now, after 20 years, she's amazed at the ministry's progress by God's hand.
8: It just blows my mind, but then it shouldn't, because the Lord is the one that put this together. And it always gave me such great joy when they'd say, "Oh, I think this is such a wonderful program that you have done." And I said, "Whoa, wait a minute. This is the Lord's. We're only the boots on the ground."
7: You can start your own chapter by learning more about It's My Very Own at imvo.org.
0: This ministry touched my heart so much because I ended up being in foster homes. So when I met Barbara and heard about this ministry, there are so many displaced children in our world today. This ministry is so important. And what a lot of people don't realize, when a child is displaced, even myself, when I was taken from one place to another, what happens when a child is displaced? What do they get to take with them? Tell us why these bags are so important.
2: You know, most of the time when they're displaced from their home, for whatever reason, you know, it started, as Barbara said, when she heard about the methamphetamine. But, you know, it goes beyond that. You know, there's other children that are displaced for other reasons. But when they're displaced, generally they don't have anything. You know, in the meth situation, they actually can't even take the clothes on their backs. But in other situations, they may have that, but they often don't have, you know, can't take a toy, can't take anything, and they may have a trash bag or something that they've put a few things in.
0: Well, sometimes when you're displaced, you're not at home when you're displaced.
2: Right.
0: And you walk out. I know that when I was taken from one place to another, I was at school and taken somewhere, and I had the clothes on my back, and that was it. Now, later on, I might get some other things, but these bags are just, and they're incredible.
2: Yes.
9: And how powerful it is, because, you know, what I'm thinking of, we get to pack a suitcase or we get to pack something, but these kids don't have anything. And so, you know, I like the title too. It's My Very Own, because that shows that they own something now that they can take with them.
2: Right.
9: How powerful it is.
2: It really is.
0: Because they're walking into some place that is, they're being taken from someplace familiar, even if it is not a good place, they're still familiar with it, to somewhere where they are totally, they have no clue what is going to happen. And unfortunately, in our system, we don't trust children with the truth a lot of times, and we don't explain things to them, what's going to happen or anything, quite often. So this

0: quilt in here.
1: So beautiful.
0: And in this bag, we also have a little fleece blanket that one of our ladies, she likes to crochet around it. Normally, you know, we do have the homemade quilts, but as long as it's personal, you know, we want something personal because it's kind of, it's my very own, you know, so nobody else has one just like it. So, and then we try to put, you know, a toy of some kind in it. Of course, we have personal items for this, you know, we have wipes. We also, with some of our programs, we're allowed to put something like a Bible or a Bible story.
2: Wow.
0: So in this one, I have, you know, just the ABC, Bible ABCs, which is really nice. I will say some of our programs don't allow us to put those in. So, you know, we always ask when we start a new program.
1: Different areas have different regulations.
0: They do. So we kind of have to be careful.
1: Yeah.
0: But anyway, and then, you know, just personal items. You know, we also have a sippy cup. We put another book. And then this is like the, you know, body wash and stuff like that. So
1: you try to make sure they have things in them that child needs or can use or that will comfort them one thing or another.
0: Right.
1: That
0: yes.
1: is amazing.
2: I really like that. And, you know, it's even teenagers, you know, sometimes it's hard. And I've seen teenagers really like their own quilt.
0: Yes.
2: Like, it's amazing how I've heard of these weighted blankets before and mm-hmm. how it's soothing for them. And so to have their very own blanket, I can just envision them, you know, putting themselves around the blanket and saying, because everybody needs that downtime.
0: Mm-hmm.
2: And
0: right.
2: I feel like that's so powerful that's something special. And I have to say, even my daughter has a quilt and then she still holds on to it. Like, and it's amazing how special they can become. So
0: right.
2: yeah, even if they grow out of a toy or maybe
0: right.
2: the book, you know,
0: right.
2: the quilt, I see that really powerful. So tell me how your ministry has grown specifically.
1: Since this is 20 years,
2: yeah,
1: obviously
2: right.
1: it's growing.
2: Obviously growing.
0: Yes. Yes. So we have about, that we know for sure, we have about 80 or more chapters across the U.S. and Canada.
2: Wow.
0: And I just got a phone call 2 days ago. I have received two phone calls of people wanting to start again. So it just, you know, it continues to grow because God just impresses people to
2: make an impact.
0: To make a difference in their community.
1: So that's one of the nice things I like about your ministry is that you can help other people do this ministry.
0: I
1: want us to put some contact information up on the screen and we'll do it several times. So if you don't have a pencil and pen yet, go grab one.
2: Mm-hmm.
1: So first of all, we're going to put up your
2: website. Let's do that. So it's imvo.org, I believe. Yes.
0: Yeah.
2: And I would say check it out because I actually looked at it last night
1: mm-hmm.
2: and I was impressed because you can see the other places that they have this ministry so you can get connected to the right people. So I would encourage you to check that out.
0: Yes.
1: Yeah, because the chapters always need help. So
0: mm-hmm.
1: if you don't want to start your own, you might want to help somebody in your area.
0: Right.
1: And then, of course, you also have your email address.
0: Mm-hmm.
1: Which is Susan, S-U-S-A-N, at imvo.org.
0: Correct.
1: And then if they don't want to do that, they can call, right?
0: Mm-hmm. Yes.
1: And that number is?
2: 423-408-3142.
0: Yes.
1: And if you didn't catch that, we'll be putting it up again. So try and get involved in your area or start your own chapter.
2: And it's not like they have to do the whole bag themselves, do they? They can connect with other people to bring in the supplies. How do you go about doing that?
0: Right, yes. Community is, you know, key, really,
2: mm-hmm.
0: to involve your community. Because
2: mm-hmm.
0: this is not just an outreach to the children.
2: Mm-hmm.
0: It's also an outreach in your own community.
1: Mm-hmm.
0: So if you can, you know, you might can get a story in a newspaper or, you know, some way to, or contact.
2: The church group.
0: Yeah, church group.
1: But if they want to start their own chapter, how
0: yes.
1: do they do that?
0: Okay. They can contact me. I'm just going to move some of mm-hmm. this stuff here. They can contact me, and I have what is called a Getting Started Kit. And in the kit, I have a bag kit. So it's all cut out. The fabric is all cut out. So they would have to sew it together, but mm-hmm. it's

0: It's all cut out there. And then I have a quilt kit also, everything cut out. This is the backing for the quilt. And then I have brochures, so they can, you know, this is the way that they can get information out in their community. And also, this is the instructions on how to make the bag. Mm-hmm. And this is a manual that just kind of goes step by step through how you can start a chapter. And I'm always available by phone, too.
1: So they don't have to invent the wheel all over again. Mm-hmm. If they will contact you, mm-hmm. you can she'll give you all the information on how to start your own chapter.
0: Correct.
1: So you can do that. Now, of course, you've got tons of stories, I bet.
0: We really do.
2: And I like this as an example, specifically. Mm-hmm. Really nice. But, you know, how does this impact the social workers and the children when you do this kind of ministry?
0: You know, we have a couple of videos, but I'll tell you first. I had a social worker in Georgia. When I was living in Georgia, I had a social worker call me, and she actually texted me, you had everything in your bag that we needed, because she said so many times they have to go buy things because maybe the foster care family isn't quite ready. It might be in the middle of the night and they don't have everything. But she had a little girl, a little six-year-old girl that was just so distraught that she couldn't even do, you know, they take them to their office. She couldn't even do her paperwork, make her phone calls. And then she gave this little girl the bag, and it just, you know, it was like the little girl just relaxed and settled down and started pulling things out of the bag and was comforted and distracted, you know, to be able, so that then the social worker was able to do her job. Yeah. You know, so it was very helpful to her as well as being impactful for the child. And I wanted to say before we show one of the videos is that some of our, like I said, some of our places allow us to put the Bible stories in. And this first video, the social worker from Tennessee, this is a program called the Relative Caregiver Program. Mm-hmm. So they actually, these are children that are living with relatives. They might not have actually gone through the foster care system. Mm-hmm. They might have gone directly to a relative. But oftentimes these children actually have less resources than the foster care families do, because they're not necessarily state funded and everything.
1: So which video is this? Who's doing the video?
0: This is a social worker from Tennessee.
1: Okay.
0: Yes. And she's with the Relative Caregiver Program. She'll introduce herself.
1: So let's see that video about how it does impact.
0: Yes.
3: So I'm Elena Mays. I work with the South Central Relative Caregiver Program as a family advocate and the family advocate team lead. We serve families in 14 counties around the South Central region with families who are relatives that are caring for relative children to keep them out of foster care. We have a range of caregivers that are anywhere from 21 all the way up to 70, 80s. And the kids are the same way somewhat. They range from 8 months old all the way up to 17. We also are a home visitation program. We go in, see our families once every month for about an hour. We also do kind of just little groups for our kiddos to get out of their environment at that point and meet other kids who are going through the same situations as they are. We also have support groups for all of our caregivers in each of our counties, to where our caregivers get to meet each other and kind of get advice and talk about the things that go along with raising relative children. We are partnered with Bags of Love, and we give our families a bag for each of the children once they are open in our program, and it's like Christmas morning for them. The caregivers love seeing the bags coming through, and then once the children get to see them, they're opening them just like Christmas morning, and they get to pull out all of the different things, the hygiene items, the stuffed animals, and they just love to show the caregiver and their family advocate what they've gotten and how excited they are. They love to have any and all things that are now their very own. So I've had a child in one of my counties. He's probably about 8 years old. And he opened his bag and he found a Ninja Turtle book. And he was the most excited because that was his favorite thing. And he just ran over to his grandmother and he said, "Oh my goodness, Grandma, look. Look what I got. I got a Ninja Turtle book." And he was just so excited and couldn't wait to look through it and flip through all the pages and show it, show me, come tell me, look at this. This is Michelangelo, and named all of them. And he was just so excited and couldn't wait to read it and couldn't wait to use it. And the more he opened, the more he found that he was so excited about, and he was just so pleased and thankful that he was able to get something that he loved, let alone just something that he could use. With some of the bags, we've had Bibles in them, and it may be the first time that child has received a Bible, and they're so excited to receive that Bible so that they can learn more while they're going to church with their grandparents, their aunts, their uncles, their siblings, whoever it may be. They get to read more about the Word of God and understand more of the world around them because of the Bible that they've received in their bags.
1: That is wonderful that you can impact not just your community, but this is outreach to other people, and they tell each other, and it helps you grow your ministry too.
3: Right.
1: I know that Barbara had a video of a story, one of the first stories that ever happened. What was that about?
0: It was about a toothbrush. Yes.
1: Okay. Well, we want to go to that toothbrush story and hear what Barbara had to, one of her first stories that she used to talk about. If we have that one.
4: My heart just breaks when I'd get some of the letters, or when I'd be talking to some of the caseworkers, that they had picked up these siblings. I think they were 11 and 12, brother and sister. And they had given them their bags, and they were sitting in the back seat. And those bags are good size, and their arms had to be around like this in order to get around it. And on the outside, we had a pocket that had the personal care items. And he heard some rattling in there, so he opened it up, and he pulled out a toothbrush, and he says, "Oh, good, I've got my own toothbrush. I don't have to share anymore." That one really hit me, something as simple as that, and it's not an expensive item.
1: What a blessing. Can you imagine a child being happy that they have their own toothbrush for the first time and don't have to share it?
5: We take so much for granted.
1: Yes, we do.
5: It's like I wouldn't have even imagined, and maybe some kids, I mean, some of the kids that I've taught even don't even know what a toothbrush is. And you'd think we're in a third world country, but we're not.
1: It impacts.
5: And so even the people that are displaced and homeless people, they like to be clean.
0: Right.
5: Like, oh, and just the feel of having that toothbrush, I can only imagine.
1: I know.
0: Yes.
1: And you have a map. So you have a map, too, don't you, of different places people can
0: look? Yes, I wanted to show, just visually where we have other chapters across the U.S. and also in Canada. We have several strong groups in Canada that are doing this. And one group covers almost the whole province of Alberta. You know, with help, but they do. And they have a lot of community involvement as well, which is, like I said before, it's just key, you know, to be able to.
1: So look at this map and see if there's some place you can go get involved and help.
5: That's close to you.
1: And that's close to you. And if you can't see everything on the map, you can always call Barbara and she will tell you. And if there isn't a place in your community, you need to think about starting one.
0: Right.
1: Again, we're going to put up some more information.
5: Yeah, and I would encourage you again, that website is imvo.org. So check that out, because that's where you can see more information. Yes. But I have to ask, we saw earlier that her husband, Barbara's husband, was it, that got involved. Is it only women that just get involved, or how do you get more people involved in this ministry?
0: Right. Yeah. You know, a lot of times it is like the women's ministry program that might start it. But in some, either churches or other areas, it might be community services that starts it. And so then you might have some men. A lot of times we see men, well, I'll just tell you, my own husband, he helps me cut the bag fabric. You know, a lot of times we get this fabric in big, you know, bulky things. And so he'll help me cut the bag fabric up. And we've had other men that,
1: It seems like there would be a lot of jobs that the men could help with.
0: There really is.
1: Yeah, some of this is kind of heavy work, and it would be good for them.
0: Right.
1: To get involved.
5: Well, it's a good way to spend time with your husband. Like, I'm always roping my husband into things.
0: Yes, that's
5: true. That is a good way. I mean, having a mission, it gets more... When you're on a mission working for God... You really see the impact, and it motivates you to do even more and give more of your time.
0: So
5: it's very powerful.
1: So does God always, God does provide if you want to start a ministry. Did you find that out, Stacy? If you want to start one of these, how did God provide?
6: Yes, above and beyond what I could ask or think. So I was driving, and I heard actually on 3ABN that I heard the story of you, Susan, with Barbara, and I heard the toothbrush story, and I heard other stories, and I had to pull over, and I asked the Lord, I said, Lord, are you calling me to this? I can barely sew a button on. And then Susan said something almost right after I had said that, that she didn't really sew either, and I thought, okay, I'm in trouble. So, so I just kept praying. And then my daughter had just moved out of our house, so we had an empty room that God decided to fill because there was a little kitten that had been... My daughter was moving out, and there was a kitten on the side of the road, and I had a blanket in my car. And somehow I was able to pull over and get this kitten. And it was more... It was like a nudging from God, but as I wrapped up this kitten, it was like he told me, you know, these children are like this kitten. They are abandoned and they need comfort. And I knew, okay, this is definitely what you want me to do. So I called Susan, and I don't even know. I mean, it just, God took, that room became full. And then about, let's see, last year, it actually transferred into our church. So
1: it's a matter of you took the first step and you stepped out. Yeah. So you had to put your foot in the water.
6: Yes.
1: And then God provides when you accept the calling.
6: Mm-hmm. Yes.
1: So, and does your husband still help?
6: Yes, he helps with like the postcards and the letters for the kids and all of that. He'll print it out and he does all that for me.
1: So you said that it now transferred from your little room to the church. So you have the church involved, too.
6: I do. I have some support with the church, but the community has been a big help. I have women from the senior center. I have other people individually. Yeah, some individuals from our church. And the church does support. It's just not completely supported by, you know, but God is blessed. He definitely takes care of it when you step out.
5: Yeah.
1: What a wonderful way to bring the community in to work together. The community becomes aware that your church is impacting your community. It makes a difference in your community. And that's important. Our communities should notice if our church is there or not and what it's doing for the community.
5: And what the people are doing with it. And I can see that, I mean, it can go beyond just the foster care. I mean, does your ministry do even more beyond the foster care?
0: There is a number of different ways. Sometimes, like even with, there's a thing called victim services in Canada, and they, you know, provide... So the Canada groups provide bags for even like children that have their house has been, you know, mm-hmm. on fire, or, you know, whatever way that they're, you know, could be a victim of mm-hmm. of traumatic circumstances. Mm-hmm. But I want to go back a little bit to talking about men that are involved with the ministry, okay. because we have a story about Roger Jones and how he is continuing the ministry in his area.
1: Oh, a man. Is he the leader?
0: He is, yes.
1: Oh, my goodness. Yes. So see?
0: Yes.
1: And you have a little video on that you want
0: yes,
1: to share.
0: Yes, I do.
1: About
0: yes.
1: Roger Jones.
0: Roger Jones,
1: okay,
0: yes.
1: Well, let's move on to that one.
7: Are you excited about missions? Our media missionaries certainly are enthusiastic. That is why part of our mission is to bring you stories from around the world telling the story of how members, like you, are ministering in their neighborhoods and communities. Meeting felt needs in local communities is an integral part of missions. Seventh-day Adventist churches and lay members around the world implement culturally appropriate projects, which often involve children. The story of It's My Very Own has been repeated in many different locations, and one day June Jones learned about it. She knew this was a mission she wanted to be involved in and began Bags of Love, creating the It's My Very Own chapter in Wetumpka, Alabama.
8: Truly, I really don't know for sure exactly how she really heard about it, but I'm pretty sure she heard about it off the internet. I helped her with it. Me and her did it together. We had a little storage shed. I think it was 12 by 24 we had fixed up with lights in it and tables, and she kept all her stuff in little bins and all, and it was really neat the way she had it fixed.
7: June and Roger worked diligently to make the bags special for the children who would receive them.
8: We had different age groups. You know, we did bags for up to 3 and then up to 6, 9, and 12 and 15. It really made her happy to be able to do the Bags of Love to do for the community.
7: Roger and June love to help others in their community.
8: Me and my wife, June, believe in helping our community and doing things for our community and serving our community. So that's what we did. We fixed it up and we got our license the first try, nonprofit organization license the first time. And we served, she had 8 or 10 every day at the senior center, and she got her, she was back on track, and she was happy again, and she enjoyed doing what she was doing for the community.
7: As Roger and June served the children in their community, they found satisfaction in meeting the needs of the vulnerable. Then the unthinkable happened.
8: We went to Birmingham, and they diagnosed us with fibrosis of the lungs, and they wanted to give her some high-powered medicine, and she didn't want to take it. So we found a natural doctor in Montgomery, and this natural doctor kept her going for almost 3 years.
7: As June's health declined, the Bags of Love project weighed heavily on her mind.
8: She made me promise to her that I would keep these Bags of Love going.
7: For the past 5 years, Roger has kept June's dream going. This time of year is one of the special times for packing the bags.
8: Christmas time is a special time of the year for kids, you know. We was kids at one time, and we always enjoyed getting something for Christmas. So what we do, we put the Bags of Love in there. I mean, we put the animals in there. We go to the Dollar Tree. We buy toothpaste, toothbrushes, Bibles, colors in color books, hair shampoo, mirrors for the little girls, gloves for the boys. One time we had a little boy that didn't have and wasn't going to have any Christmas that she knew about. We got him a bicycle, and they came here, and we gave him a bicycle for Christmas, and he was really happy.
7: Sourcing the materials for the bags is a labor of love, and sometimes it's not easy to find items to fill the bags. That's when donations are an important part of the project.
8: I just want to thank all the people from Rolling Hills Church that donated the stuffed animals and the blankets and the bags. We've been having problems getting materials to stuff these bags full, and it's a great help for you all to bring these to us today. And I know the kids will be blessed getting all this stuff.
9: And Susan Schnell called me up and said there's a man in Alabama whose wife had her own chapter of It's My Very Own for her region. And she was an active sewer and made quilts and bags, and then she passed away. But she made her husband promise, you keep this ministry going. And that's a lot for a man who doesn't quilt and doesn't sew, and it's a lot of money on one person. So when Susan told me about that man, I talked to the ladies in the group, and we all said, oh yeah, we'll help him.
7: Roger has been determined to carry on June's legacy to the community. Now he looks forward to passing that on to the next generations.
8: I pray that my daughter and my granddaughter will keep this going, because it's a great thing for these kids each year.
7: Has Roger and June's story inspired you to do something similar in your community? You could start your own chapter by learning more about It's My Very Own at imvo.org.

0: What an impact Roger has made with these families. And, you know, it reminds me that we're never too old to get started. And God can give you a new chapter in your life. I mean, we're talking about chapters and how that impacts these families. Yes. Because I know you do more than just these foster carers. What else do you do? How else do you reach more families?
1: So different chapters, you know, for whatever reason, something will come up that they... they're like, oh, well, we can help meet this need. And there's a lady in Kentucky, and her name is Helga Wade. She has been doing it for 15 plus years.
0: Wow.
1: And actually, she started doing it after her husband died. And she said, you know what? I'm not just going to sit on the couch and not do anything and just be, you know, sad all the
0: time. Getting old.
1: She says, I want to do something. I want to have a purpose in my life. So she started this, and she did start with children, but she started providing bags of love to children in a hospital. And then...
0: Like ICU.
1: Yeah, and then another whole thing came up for her to do, and this video explains it. Once she got involved with the hospital, and she was working with the chaplain in the hospital, and then she also provided quilts in ICU, and the video will explain it.
0: Let's see that.
2: Amazing where God leads.
0: Yeah, let's see that.
3: I give blankets to the hospital. They use them only in the ICU, in the emergency room, when somebody passes away. And instead putting a white sheet on them, they use a blanket. They take that blanket, they're plenty big, they put them right about under their arms, they go over their feet, and then they call the family in, and they can see their loved one with a pretty blanket instead a white sheet. And I have gotten thank you notes. I have heard stories how much they appreciate that. But these are just certain things like the ICU and the emergency room. And I'm happy that we can make the family happy. And well, I got to tell you this story about this one lady. She had four daughters. And she got a pretty blanket. And those four girls, when they saw that blanket and a little afterwards, they said, well, now who's going to get that blanket? Who's going to get to take it home? And they were arguing. They all wanted it. And the one daughter, she said, you know what we could do? I can sew enough to finish the edges, we can cut it in four pieces. So everybody got a piece from the blanket that was laying on their mama. And I thought that was so, I don't know, it just felt wonderful to hear stories like that.
2: It's just amazing how God can lead and direct our ministries, that we have no idea how we can impact other people's lives simply by listening to the Holy Spirit. And you can start one thing and God will lead it here, or he may lead it there. God has a purpose for you. He has a purpose for all of us, no matter what stage of life we're in, or if we're a man or a woman. I mean, what Roger did is amazing to me. That must have been difficult for him, but he stepped out and God provided. And the story we just saw, that's just amazing what God can touch lives, and you're touching lives during the worst time of their life. Yes. And it can make a difference. It can point them to Jesus. And I know that prayer makes a huge difference. And Stacy, I think you have a story about prayer for the children.
4: Yes. Well, as I'm assembling the bags, I pray over the blanket and what I would put in the bag. And there was one in particular of a little elephant, not exactly the same one, but I had a stuffed elephant, and I was thinking about putting it in a little girl's bag, and I had that prompting to put it in a boy's bag for an infant to three-year-old. And so I did. And again, I don't usually see these children or anything. But the director of the Children's Center, which is the Relatives Raising Relatives program, told me that the little boy that received the bag with the elephant, when he pulled out the elephant, he kept saying, how did they know? How did they know this is my favorite animal? Mm-hmm. And when she told me that, we both were crying, and I remember thinking, I don't know, but I serve a God that does know. Mm-hmm. And he knows what needs to go in each of these bags. So my prayer is always that it's a hug from Jesus, mm-hmm. each of these bags, to these kids, because they're in a traumatic situation.
0: And I think that happens so many times. I think we take it for granted, but when we really do pray, mm-hmm. I have seen it time and time again where you just feel like, I mean, you just do what you think is right and what God is prompting you, and you don't even realize it's God prompting you some of the time. Mm-hmm, mm-hmm. But I'm sure that there's so many more stories that it is the exact animal, the exact kind of quilt that they need. Mm-hmm. And the Holy Spirit goes before us. And yes, I just think that's so powerful. Mm-hmm. Thank you for that, because...
2: Yeah. That's why this ministry does make a difference, because when God leads you, if God is prompting you, don't say no to him. Mm-hmm. Say yes. And just like Stacy, he's going to provide everything.
0: The will
2: and if you
0: spirit.
2: That's right. Mm-hmm. And even if you don't, if you just don't feel the prompting of the Holy Spirit to actually start a chapter, you know, you can support either a chapter in your area or mm-hmm. get a hold of Susan. Financially, you can support mm-hmm. and help, even if you don't feel like you can do anything to sew or whatever. You're just so...
0: Just getting supplies.
2: Right. God has you so busy you don't have time, but maybe you have resources and financial resources. Mm-hmm. So you can always go to Barbara's website, which again is
0: imvo.org. imvo.org.
2: And you can email her.
0: And that email is susan@imvo.org.
2: And then
0: so
2: her Carson phone number.
0: Okay,
2: so
0: the phone,
2: phone number.
0: I have to look. Okay, 423-408-3142. So we hope that you will take the time to at least find out about it, and maybe you know somebody else that might be interested, mm-hmm. or somebody else that likes to sew. And what a ministry, because I feel like some of us, I see elderly people, I mean it in a nice way, but the mature generation, you know, sometimes they feel like, I want to do something, but they can't get out of the house, or it's more difficult, but they can do something like this, or even write a little note or something. I mean, they can still support somehow.
2: Oh, there's so many aspects of that ministry.
0: And it's very therapeutic to sew. Mm-hmm. I like sewing. I wish I made more time to sew. But
2: if you don't sew, there's so many other aspects that need to be done, whether it's writing a note or printing off something for them or praying, even just praying for the ministry in
1: the
2: different ones.
1: Absolutely. Yes.
2: There's so many varieties there.
0: Yeah.
2: Really so is. That you can do.
0: So your elephant story is very powerful, but go ahead.
2: You want to talk to our viewers? I mean, I'm kind of excited about this ministry, so I keep talking about how great it is, but what would you like to tell our viewers?
1: Well, I think kind of like what you said, that, you know, not all of us can foster children, or we may not be able to even sew or some of those things, but there is things that you can do. Prayer being the biggest thing. We appreciate all the prayers. But if you can provide financially, look on the website and find a chapter maybe that's near you, or you can actually donate through the website if you wish, and you can designate a certain chapter. But, you know, I just want to say we do have... I get quilts from a lady in Ohio. She has a quilting club, and they don't have a place to really give their quilts to. Oh. So she sends them to me. She pays the postage.
0: Wow.
1: You know, I mean, so there really is a lot of ways that people can help.
2: Mm-hmm. And how important is the fact that things are handmade, that you give them things?
1: You know,
2: because it wasn't just the quilts. I noticed you had a little blanket. There's different things that can be
1: crocheted.
2: Handmade.
1: Yes. Yes. You know, we have a group in Maine where a lady actually crochets little stuffed animals. Mm. They're adorable. And that's her contribution. You know, she does that. It is very important to have something personal, because as the name of the program is, it's my very own. We want them to feel like this is something, nobody else has something exactly like this. This is, you know,
0: special.
1: Very special to me, because we just feel like, even though we don't get to see the children, but we just feel like that the Lord nudges them, as Stacy has said before, you know, getting a nudge from the Lord or a hug from the Lord, that they know that this is something special.
2: Mm-hmm. And isn't there, don't you put something on them that has their...
0: Can they write their name?
1: On the bag.
0: Yeah,
1: yes, on the bag they can write their name.
2: On the quilt,
1: we usually put, if we're making the quilt, we usually put a little tag that says, made especially for you by loving hands in your community. Mm-hmm. Or we might mention our church if it is a church that's doing it. So that way that they know that this is handmade. This is something
2: and it was
1: special.
2: Even though it may not have their name yet, somebody made this for me. Somebody was thinking of me. Somebody was caring about me.
1: Right.
0: Is there? I have to ask, and maybe you can think of something. But I like hearing stories. I know when we have displaced children, we can't be very detailed, and we can't actually stand out that you'd want to share.
1: Yeah. Go ahead, Stacey.
4: I have several, but I'll just give you one. There was a grandmother that was raising or had to raise

0: after 3 weeks. And he wasn't very verbal, mm-hmm. but one thing he kept saying was, "Is this my own?" And the grandmother was, "Yes, it's yours, it's yours." And and he was
1: he needed very that touched. Reassurance.
0: Yeah.
1: Mm-hmm. Because reassurance, I should say. But we all, I can't imagine what goes through their minds, mm-hmm. but just to say, "Oh, wow, I'm special."
0: Yeah.
1: Yeah. Yeah.
2: We're going to come back and get a story from you and maybe even have time for another because we're running out of time here. Mm-hmm. But I want to make sure we do that. There's something about a teenage girl that you had that had her own.
3: Yes, that actually is a video from Barbara. I talked to Barbara. This was back in May. I did another video of her, and I asked her to tell some of her stories that she, from when she first started it 20 years ago. This is our 20th year anniversary of this starting. So so that story is actually Barbara telling it about a teen girl that received a bag.
2: And then we're going to come back and ask about a story from you, too, next. All so right. Be prepared. So let's go and see that video then. Barbara talking about this teenage girl, because teenagers are very important.
4: Mm-hmm. There was another one that really touched me. It was a 13-year-old girl, and she was a problem child. And they had taken her and placed her in this foster home. And the gal that was taking her name was Pat. And so she was talking to the foster mother, and she had shown the little girl her room. And so when they were talking, and then she came out and she says, "Oh, Miss Pat, would you like to come and see my room?" And she said, "I sure would." And so when she went back there, she had spread the quilt out on the bed, and she had her stuffed animal laying up against the pillow, and her other things spread out on. She says, "Isn't this just beautiful?" And, it's things like that let you know it's really worth it. And I've had some that have run away, and what did they take with them? They took their bag and their quilt. And that was the one thing that the Lord insisted, was that we have handmade quilts. And yes, we could get the fleece and do that, or we can go to the dollar store and buy some cheap blankets and put those in there, but it's not the same, because those handmade quilts, as young as the kids are or as jaded as they are, that quilt says somebody loves me.
2: So it's just amazing to me. Sometimes we forget how important love is to teenagers, because they're so emotional. We're not quite sure what to do with them. But a quilt, something that's handmade.

0: that does say love to somebody. Somebody cared about me.
1: Yes.
0: So are we going to do a story with you right now? Or are we going to, Stacy really
1: I'm
0: has
1: I'm going to have Stacy tell about the girl with the flamingo.
2: I was, I rely on donations, and somebody donated several of these large sequin flamingos. I thought it was a little bit much, but I went ahead and I put one, again, that prompting from God, into a bag for a girl that might have been like 12. And I found out from the social worker that this girl couldn't take anything with her because she was going to be going to juvenile detention.
1: Oh.
2: And she told her caseworker, please take care of my flamingo.
1: Oh.
2: Out of all the things. And I just thank God that I went ahead and listened and put that in that bag.
0: So. Listening to the Lord. Mm-hmm. It's you never know what a child is going to latch on to. Mm-hmm. It's going to be important to them.
2: Yeah.
0: We are running out of time here. We're going to we got just a minute. Did you want to say one more thing before we go to a break?
1: I just want to say, sometimes we don't know what to put in the bags, and again, I just want to reiterate that we do pray over the bags, and it's amazing how many times we do hear from social workers and from different people that say, again, how did they know?
2: Mm-hmm.
1: How did they know that this was my favorite thing? We had one little boy, this was a chapter in New Hampshire, that he pulled out the quilt and it had all different, trucks of different kind, and he named all, the excavator and the truck. And so again, it's just,
0: prayer is so important.
1: Yes, it is.
0: Please stay with us for a short break and we'll be right back.
3: 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The Lord mightily blesses 3ABN Russia in our spreading the gospel among the Russian-speaking people of the world. The Bible in the 21st century, Is Everything Okay With Me, Movement is Life, Eat Healthy, Exercising Plus, and some others are our most recent programs. 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
4: Greg and Jill Morricone are excited to be in Champaign, Illinois very soon, and they hope you'll join them at the Champaign Seventh-day Adventist Church on Saturday, June 13, for a full day of spiritual renewal and fellowship. 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Then after a fellowship lunch, she'll also speak at 3 p.m. on forgiveness that rebuilds. Greg and Jill would love to hear how God and 3ABN have blessed you, so make plans to join them on Saturday, June 13th at the Champaign Seventh-day Adventist Church at 308 South Mattis Avenue in Champaign, Illinois. For more information, call the church office at 217-356-1013 or email them at champagnesda@outlook.com. You can also find information at 3abn.tv/news. We look forward to seeing you there.
0: So we're running out of time here. 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
5: Again, it's imvo.org, and we hope that you check it out because you can learn a lot from these young ladies.
0: And Stacy, what would you like to tell our viewers as we leave?
2: Well, I encourage you to please pray, and if the Lord's nudging you, step out in faith. You will be blessed.
0: And how has this changed your life? What do you want to tell our viewers?
1: I just want to say our founder, Barbara, she always said, prepare to be blessed. And that is so true. I have seen it in so many ways in my own ministry with this. And in fact, I just want to say, my husband always says that someday in heaven, a child is going to come up to me and say, I'm here because of the bag that you provided, or come up to any of us that are doing it. So I just encourage you to please pray about it and step out in faith and do it.
0: Let your life be changed too. That's right. God will change our lives if we give him a chance to.
5: And, you know, I'm thinking of a Bible verse, and it's in Psalms 91 verse 4, and we know this one, but he shall cover you with his feathers, and under his wings you shall take refuge. His truth shall be your shield and buckler. And I always like the fact that God is always looking after his children, and we are his children, so please let him guide you.
0: Absolutely. Thank you so much, Susan and Stacy, for joining today and sharing with our viewers. As we say goodbye, thank you for joining us. Join us again next time, and remember to be filled with the peace and joy of Jesus till we meet again.

0: What's all the fuss about this sulforaphane? Well, it activates pathways in the body that fight cancer, boost detoxification, improve blood sugar and insulin sensitivity. They calm inflammation and strengthens the immune system while also protecting the DNA.
1: Research also shows that sulforaphane protects against several cancers, especially prostate cancer.

0: Therefore, be patient, brethren, until the coming of the Lord. See how the farmer waits for the precious fruit of the earth, waiting patiently for it until it receives the early and latter rain. You also be patient. Establish your hearts, for the coming of the Lord is at hand.
1: This is the Three Angels Broadcasting Network.
2: This is the Bible in Living Sound. Bible stories from the Old Testament with the life and times of Jesus and the Apostle Paul's life and travels from the New Testament. We're in the New Testament of the Bible. And you've been hearing stories about the healing miracles Jesus performed. Even with all the good things he was doing, there were some people who didn't believe in Jesus, and they wanted to hurt him. Well, let's keep going on and hear about more miracles.

0: Empty. 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Over the side, pull it in, over the side, pull it in. 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
1: Cheer up, Simon.

0: I was weak of wine.
1: Son, stop that muttering. This instant.
2: Hopeless. Hopeless.
3: Our son, possessed with evil spirits. Oh, son. Oh, son. Jesus is here in Capernaum.
1: What's so exciting about that? He often comes here to visit and rest at the home of Simon Peter.
3: Jesus is going to speak on the Sabbath in the house of worship.
1: We'll go hear him.
3: We'd better go early if we want to get in. Everyone in town's going.
1: We'll go early. Ready to go, dear?
3: Ready.
0: I'm going too.
1: You? Why this sudden interest in going to worship services?
0: I'm going too.
1: Are the evil spirits telling you to go?
0: Evil spirits. Evil spirits forced me to go. I go.
4: As Jesus was in the synagogue, speaking of the kingdom he had come to establish, and of his mission to set free the captives of Satan, he was interrupted by a shriek of terror.
0: Let us alone! What have we to do with thee, thou Jesus of Nazareth? Art thou come to destroy us? Oh, I know thee! Thou art the Holy Son of God! I am kept help as Satan asked me.
5: Hold thy peace, my son. And as for thee, evil spirit, come out of the boy and hurt him not.
0: Oh, what's happening? Oh, holy one. Even in my condition, I felt I was in the presence of one who could set me free. I tried to come within reach of thy healing hand, but the evil power held me back. I thought to appeal to thee, O Lord, but the demon within me put other words in my mouth. Thank thee, and praise be unto thee forever, O Lord, for delivering me from the power of evil.
6: The young man is free from his insanity.
7: His face is bright with normal intelligence and understanding.
1: What happened that he is free from the evil spirits?
6: Is it a new doctrine, a new teaching?
8: Jesus merely spoke with authority, commanding the unclean spirits to come forth from the man. They obeyed, and they hurt nothing.

0: Must you go?
1: The law says I must.
0: But I don't think you have leprosy.
1: I may not. The priest has to decide that.
0: But what if you do?
1: Then I shall be an outcast, unclean, and I'll have to live only among others who have leprosy.
0: But leprosy is the result of sin, and you're a good man. You can't have that terrible disease. You just can't. You can't.
1: The priest must decide that.
2: I pronounce you a leper, unclean, sinful, unfit to be among men. Only with other sinful lepers shalt thou have communion. Go now, and as thou goest, loudly proclaim thyself unclean.
3: Unclean. Unclean.
0: A leper!

God of the universe, merciful, loving God, is not a sinner worthy of the curse of leprosy. Yet, oh Lord, the priests say he is. He's banned from the habitations of men. I shall never.

0: except at a distance. Oh, Lord, please, please be with him. Give him courage, strength. Give unto him.
1: You're new here, aren't you?
2: I just arrived.
1: If you don't have leprosy, you soon will have in this place. I've been here a long time. Soon you'll become used to the filth and stench and loneliness. Well, my good man, you've been here a long while now. You're one of us. You do have leprosy. It's eating at the flesh of your face, and especially your nose.
2: I must be a horrible sight to behold.
1: Oh, not yet, but soon, perhaps. Then shall people look upon you with hatred and malice, believing you must be a vile and wicked person, one of Satan's victims. Well, I shall soon be gone. My entire body's rotten. Been a comfort, a friend. Remember me?
2: Maybe there is hope for you.
1: Hope for me? Oh, hope for what?
2: That you can be cured, healed.
1: Of leprosy? Oh, no, my friend. There's never been a cure for leprosy, not even in its first stages. Not even the last stage, the end.
2: It was cured once.
1: Leprosy?
2: Yes, Naaman. In scripture, remember?
1: Oh, yes, yes. Now I remember. He was healed by a prophet of God, but he's dead and buried.
2: There is another. They say he is the Son of God. I've heard much about him, that he heals all sorts of sicknesses, disease, even bringing sight to the blind, that the lame walk again, and the...
1: You speak of Jesus of Nazareth?
2: Yes.
1: I've heard much about him, too. I've asked questions. He does heal all sorts of maladies, but, oh, leprosy. No, no, my friend, do not hope for such a miracle. It cannot happen. No,
2: I care not so much to have my leprosy cured as to have and know that my sins are forgiven.
1: That is impossible, too. Sins can be forgiven only through the ceremonies of the church, and we lepers are denied even that. We're doomed, doomed. Oh, there's no hope.
2: Well, I suppose you're right. And yet I cannot give up hope and the desire to be forgiven. Can it be that God is a God of malice? Hatred? Vengeance? No, I won't believe that. He must be a God of love, long-suffering, and merciful. Mercy. Have mercy upon me, O God. Take away my sins, forgive them, for surely thou art a God of mercy. I am going to find Jesus of Nazareth. I know that he can show me the way to forgiveness of sins.
1: Then go, my friend. But remember, even if you do find him, how are you going to get close to him? You're considered unclean, remember. No one will permit you to get close.
2: I'll watch and I'll wait. I shall find him when he's alone by the sea, by a stream, traveling country roads. Somehow I shall find him and get close, and he will cleanse me from sin. There he is, Jesus of Nazareth. He is standing by the sea, teaching the people. Jesus is laying his hand upon the sick. The lame walk, the blind see. All who are touched by his hand rise up in health, praising God for their deliverance.
3: Faith strengthens in the leper's heart. With his eyes upon Jesus, he draws near and yet nearer to the gathered throng. The restrictions laid upon lepers, the safety of the people, and the fear of men toward all lepers are forgotten. He thinks only of the blessed hope of healing.
4: Look! A leper!
5: Oh, his face almost rotted away. Oh, what a horrible sight.
6: Back out of his way. He's unclean.
7: Oh,
3: the people crowd upon one another in their eagerness to escape contact with a leper.
6: But, Master, you must stop the leper from getting close. Just a look, a shake of your head, and the man will come no closer.
7: For this purpose came I into the world, Simon Peter.
3: The leper sees nor hears none of this. The people's expressions of loathing are lost upon him. He sees only the Son of God. He hears only the voice that speaks life to the dying. Pressing to Jesus, he casts himself at his feet.
2: Lord, if thou wilt, thou canst make me clean.
7: I will. Be thou clean.
2: And then Jesus touched me with his hand, and I was clean, cleansed of sin and cleansed of leprosy. The rotting flesh became healthy, the nerves sensitive, the muscles firm, the rough, scaly skin turned soft like that upon the skin of a healthy child.
5: It's true. It's true. You are cleansed.
2: And afterward, the man from Nazareth bade me go quickly to the authorities. I went immediately to the same one who had pronounced the curse of leprosy upon me. He examined me and gave me a clean bill of health. He had to, for no longer am I cursed by sin or leprosy.
1: Aren't you afraid to come here? You'll get leprosy.
2: No, I will not, for I am here on an errand of mercy. I'm here to proclaim that the man of Nazareth is the Messiah, the Son of God. He can and will cure all who come to him in love and faith.
5: He'll cure me.
2: You, everyone who in love and faith asks to be forgiven of sin and cured of the results of sin.
5: I'll go to him at once.
4: I'll go too.
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10: This devotional is entitled, So Let It Be Done, written by Shelley Quinn. As you have believed, so let it be done for you. Matthew 8, verse 13. Drenched with sweat and growing weaker by the moment, a centurion's servant lay paralyzed on his pallet. He had writhed in torment for days. His Roman master had only one hope. He had heard reports of Christ's miracles and was convinced he was God's representative on earth. Sending word to the elders of the local synagogue, he requested they ask Christ to come and heal his servant. This centurion was a gentleman Gentile who loved the Jewish nation and had proven to be their friend, generously providing the funds to build the local synagogue. The elders instantly dropped what they were doing and set out to find Jesus. Time was short. They hurried. Jesus was coming down the road with his disciples and a throng of people accompanying him. He had just concluded his Sermon on the Mount. The people had been amazed by the authority with which he spoke and how he stirred their hearts. They wanted to hear more of his sayings. The elders sprinted toward Christ and his entourage. Although it was culturally unacceptable for a Jew to enter the home of an uncircumcised Gentile, they urged Jesus to go to the centurion's home. The compassionate Christ went with them, and a crowd of Jewish believers followed in curiosity. When the centurion glanced out and saw the group approaching, he felt unworthy to have Christ enter his home. He sent friends to tell Jesus to turn back. Recognizing this act of humility, Jesus continued to advance. The centurion rushed out to meet the commander of the universe who carried heaven's authority over illness. As a military man himself, he understood the authority of a verbal command. He was convinced the superior Christ could just speak the word and it would be done. Lord, do not trouble yourself, for I am not worthy that you should
8: enter under my roof. Therefore, I did not even think myself worthy to come to you, but say the word, and my servant will be healed. Luke 7, verses 6 and 7. Jesus marveled at the magnitude of his faith. This man had not heard him teach or personally witnessed any of his miracles. The centurion had only received secondhand reports of his teachings and his works. Still, he believed what most of the Jews who had been privileged by personal contact with Christ had not believed. Assuredly, I say to you, I have not found such great faith, not even in Israel. Then Jesus said to the centurion, go your way, and as you have believed, so let it be done for you. Matthew 8, verses 10 and 13. And the servant was healed immediately. The Word of God has inherent creative power. Our great need is to get into Scripture, trust the Lord, and believe in what He says. Let Him speak His word into your life today, and so let it be done for you.
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12: This is the beginning of a new day. God, you have given me this day to use as I will. I can waste it or use it for good. But what I do today should be important because I'm using a day of my life for it. When tomorrow comes, this day will be gone forever, leaving in its place something that I have traded for it. Father, with your help, I want it to be gain and not loss, good, not evil, success and not failure. Amen.
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14: If children come to us and they confess that they've done something wrong, this is not the time to unleash upon them the lecture of you shouldn't have done this and you're going to pay for this. No. They've already come and confessed, right? So they are repentant. When we confess our sins to God, He is faithful and just to forgive. That's what we do at that moment. We have forgiveness and so much appreciation that they would actually come and share these things that are on their conscience and on their heart.

0: Welcome, friends, to our program, The Gift of Prayer. I'm your host, Terry Stanley, and today we're going to be talking about praying for those who are sick or suffering from some type of affliction. I've invited a precious couple to join me in the studio today. Gary and Kelly Peterson will be sharing their prayer experiences with us. Welcome, Kelly and Gary. I'm so glad you're here.
1: Thanks for having us.
0: Well, before we dive into this important topic, I think we should begin with a word of prayer. Gary, would you like to offer a prayer for us?
2: Absolutely. Let's pray. Lord, we thank you for the gift of prayer, the name of this program. We're so grateful for it. Today, we're going to be talking about praying for the sick and afflicted. I just pray, Father, that your spirit will guide us and lead us today. In Jesus' name, amen.
0: Amen. So, Kelly, let's start with you. Tell us a little bit about yourself, maybe a little bit about your childhood, how you were brought up, and how you came to know the Lord.
1: I was raised on a farm in Minnesota, and we went to a Lutheran church growing up. Growing up in that faith, I took the relationship with God kind of shallow. I always felt like there was, no matter what I did, he was going to forgive me. Of course he does, but it was cheap. And so building that relationship with him didn't come into play or built a real strong relationship with him until I was struggling with our marriage. And then I was able to call out to God in that time and build my relationship with him.
0: When you refer to cheap, you were talking more like cheap grace.
1: Yeah. You would sin, but just ask for forgiveness and it's done and over with. You know, after being married, you know, you find out, yeah, there's cheap relationships and there's important relationships. And so, you know, it's more of a passing by, a cheap friendship compared to like a marriage.
0: So when you experienced a real trial in life, then you realized your great need of him and you wanted to deepen that relationship.
1: Right.
0: Yeah. Okay. Well, I love that. So what about you, Gary? Tell us a little bit about yourself and your background and how you end up surrendering your life to the Lord Jesus.
2: So I grew up with a chronic alcoholic dad, and he wasn't around a whole lot. My mom had to pick up a lot of the slack. And so it was probably right around when I was 8 years old when my mom and him split up. And in that time, he was a devout Catholic, but my mom was taking us to a Wesleyan church. And the people there were really supportive of my mom and also of our family because they kind of knew the whole situation with our family and what was going on with my dad. And it was during that time when I remember there was this one Sunday school teacher who started telling me about Christ, and he brought up that verse about God being the father of the fatherless. And so I remember that's when I really grabbed onto that because I didn't have a dad. So that was something really tremendous. And that's where I really started to begin to understand who God was.
0: Well, when you say you didn't have a dad, you mean even though he was in the home, he wasn't really present because of his alcoholism?
2: Right. Yeah. He worked the third shift also. So you rarely seen him even during the day because he was usually sleeping. So.
0: Okay.
2: Yeah. And so really after that, just going into my teenage years, I remember just always talking with God. You know, there's times where I would be going out into the woods and I would be talking with him, and it was really good. I mean, he really became everything to me. So as time went on, God had always been a part of my life. I mean, as I kept going into my teens, he was so integral in my life. It was the thing that really kept me together with all the things that were going on in our family. I had come to find out, like with my sister, that my dad had done things to her. And as a kid walking in and seeing my mom and my sister crying and not knowing what was happening, them saying something about that, it really shocked me as someone who was only about 12 or 13.
0: That's a lot for a young man to deal with.
2: Yeah. So those are the moments where I had to go to God, because how do you deal with that? It's just something really difficult. And my family always kind of looked to me as the ones that they would come to say things, because I must have had encouraging things to say to them when these situations came up, because everyone always felt comfortable talking to me about even real serious situation.
0: How many brothers and sisters did you have?
2: So I have one older brother. He's about 4 years older than I am. And then my sister is 2 years younger than I am.
0: Okay, so three of you.
2: Yeah.
1: But you also have two half-brothers that you haven't met.
2: Right. Yeah, so that was some other things that was going on with my mom that wasn't really talked about either. She'd kind of like stuffed things. So we really didn't hear about certain things until later on. And that was one of them that, you know, we had two half brothers.
3: Okay.
2: Yeah.
3: Okay. So take us from there. So you grew up with God in your life and there were some family issues. What happened after that?
2: So we ended up moving to Minneapolis. My mom had met this man named Al, and we moved in with him in Minneapolis. And so I was going to a high school there, and I had ended up becoming friends with a group of people who, you know, were into drinking and doing drugs and stuff like that. So now my whole life kind of took a different direction.
3: Okay.
2: And that's when my relationship with Christ started to fall off, because I got into doing drugs and alcohol. And yeah, I started to see, unfortunately, the fruits of sin. You know, when we get involved in something like that, we tend to, you know, take the pain away by doing things like drugs and alcohol. And we don't realize that really it's starting to do a whole set of other things that are just destructive. And in that time, I was starting to go away from God. I wasn't having the kind of discussions and talks that I used to have with them. And it was really starting to show in my life. So I ended up doing that for, boy, I don't know. It was a long while. And there was another fellow who came into my life, and he was with the charismatic church, but he got me back on track with getting my relationship with Christ. He encouraged me to go into treatment. So did good. But a couple of years later, I had another relapse, and the same group of people ended up helping me again. You know, so I really started crying out to the Lord to help me.
3: So even in your time of backsliding, you were still praying.
2: That's right.
3: That's beautiful. I love that.
2: You know, when you do those things, you know that it's not right, especially when you have a relationship with Christ and you start to do things that you know isn't according to His will.
3: Mm-hmm.
2: You know that you need them almost sometimes even more, because you realize that you're trying to push him away, but he has this wonderful way of calling you.
3: Amen. So how did you and Kelly meet and get together? Do you want to tell us a little bit about that, Kelly?
1: Well, like it is now, we're working together. So I started a job at Boston Scientific. Well, at that time it was SciMed. And so I worked third shift and he worked as the lead on first shift. I had broken up with the boyfriend, and then my lead on my shift was like, oh, do you know Gary? And so
3: at this time, you still have that, what you call cheap grace relationship with God. Gary, where were you at spiritually when you met Kelly? Were you still doing the drug scene, or had things gotten better for you?
2: Things at that point had gotten better.
1: Okay. So I left the Lutheran church after confirmation. I didn't go back to church after I was confirmed. So from 16 to when we adopted the kids, I didn't have a regular church life. I always had somewhat of a relationship with Christ, but it wasn't an ongoing church relationship or anything.
3: So you adopted some children, and how did things go after that?
1: Things didn't go well. So we adopted Gary's nephew and niece, and I was excited about having the opportunity to raise two children and them being a part of our family and, you know, having a family relationship with Gary and I and the kids. Unfortunately, I didn't realize that Gary wasn't all that excited about raising his niece and nephew, and that it was a very big struggle for him. And so at that time, I didn't know at first that he was using. I didn't know what it was that was going on. I just knew that he wasn't home. Then come to find out, he's using with the mother of the kids we have.
3: Okay.
1: So it was even more of a slap in the face. So it was very painful. But, you know, just knowing that, you know, he was struggling. And I remember I had gone out garage sailing one time, and I saw a boat. And we had a minivan at that time. And I had bought the boat because I thought that Gary would want to spend family time with us. So, you know, and it didn't happen.
3: So, Gary, what were you going through during that time? Obviously, it was a struggle for you adopting your niece and nephew, and you slid back into drugs. What were you thinking at that time? How was your relationship with God at that time?
2: So really, my relationship with God at that time, it wasn't ever like how it was when I was younger, from that 8 years old until I was about 16. It had never really gotten back to that point where I just trusted God and I was talking with him. So even though I had these moments where he delivered me, you know, from the three times that I use, at this time it would be two, I didn't have that relationship with him. So that's why when we adopted these kids, unfortunately, I believe what happened to me was I reverted to what I knew. When you have pressure, you react like my dad did, and that was to just run away or to drink it away or to use, you know, in order to hide that stress or pain. And then as far as my mom, it was just stuff it. So that's how dealing with things in our life was. You either use or you hide it from people and you don't show it. So that's kind of what ended up happening. All this instant family came into our lives. I just choked. I didn't send that lifeline out to God, you know, to be able to help me with that. Instead, I went to the things of the world. And so that's where everything just started to cave. And unfortunately, the things that God had given me was a family and a beautiful wife, you know, a loving wife. All of a sudden, I find myself retracting from that. And this was, to me, the only way that I could escape the pain that I was feeling or the stress.
3: So what was the turning point?
2: So the turning point was prayer. I remember, you know, seeing there was times where I knew Kelly was struggling. You know, obviously, you can see it. The time with the kids, and I'm realizing that I'm doing the same thing that my parents did. I'm doing that to these kids, you know, and the fact that also my job, you know, I was starting to get in trouble at work because I was using. So, yeah, it was just this culmination of things, and it was just too much. And I remember there was times where I was by myself, and at night I would just start crying. It's like, I need you. I know you're there. I just need help because I can't seem to get out of this. And I remember the time where things changed. Was where God, it was like he just impressed or told me that, look, if you don't stop, I can't bless you. And that was such an eye-opening thing for me that it was like, I can't live without his blessing. You know, here I'm praying to him and he's telling me this is the answer. You have to stop. And so it was from that moment that I realized that I hear him. He's given me the answer, and he's going to provide the way for that answer to happen. And that's where the decision for me to go back into treatment again ended up happening.
3: Amen. Amen. So, Kelly, what were you going through during that time? Were you praying for Gary?
1: Yeah. So at this time, after we had adopted the kids and he had left, I had gone to a few different churches, a evangelical free church, and then I was at work listening to Vital Answers Live and the Stop Smoking Clinic and some other radio programs. And I had found a Seventh-day Adventist church near us. There were three other churches that were about 30 minutes away from us, but I chose to go to Buffalo Church. And that was a huge blessing because at that church, there was a lot of women who were also there without their husbands. So it was very helpful to be around those women that had the same issues that I was going through, or had that feelings of knowing what it's like to not have your husband with you in the church or even to be a Christian.
3: Did you spend time together as a group praying for your husbands?
1: Not as a group. One woman had come up to me and said that she was interceding for Gary. I wasn't sure, being new to Adventism and stuff. I was like, oh, okay, you know, what does that all entail? I'm not sure, but thank you, you know. I appreciate that. But it was the turning point, or, you know, having and knowing that they were praying for him and that I was praying for him as well, that they gave me the strength to, no matter what was going on, just to keep going forward and trusting in the Lord.
3: Amen. Amen.
1: But not only does prayer help the person that you're praying for, prayer brings you into a place where you're willing to change. Prayer brings you to say, Lord, there's things in my life that I need you to work with me on. You know, I can't change him. No matter what happens, I can't change what these other people and what's happening in other people's lives. But Lord, you can change me. So Lord, you know, what can you do? What do I need to change to make the situation better? You know, and so going through that and asking the Lord, you know, yeah, I was crying out, Lord, help Gary, but Lord, help me, because if Gary decides to not come back, I can't not have my relationship with the Lord.
3: That is so powerful, Kelly. And the reason I say that is because so many women, when they marry someone, they want to change that person.
1: Right.
3: They go into the relationship thinking, well, they'll change.
1: Yeah.
3: But we can't change anyone.
1: No. We only change through the power of God, and only the power of God will change whoever it is that we're praying for.
3: Amen. Amen. So how is your prayer life now, Gary? How are you doing?
2: Oh, I love my prayer life. You know, there's that verse, I can't think of it right now, but it is saying pray without ceasing. And I really try to do that as much as I possibly can. Like here at work, if I hear a struggle that someone's going through, I have the opportunity where I go back and forth between the buildings. And so when I walk through 3ABN and I hear or I see somebody who needs prayer, I have that time crossing through the parking lot, and I use it to talk to God and to lift people up. Maybe even if I'm struggling, you know, that's the time where I lift things up. And by God's grace, there's been times where I'll even stop and pray with the people too. So,
3: do you have a favorite scripture that you like to include in your prayers?
2: It depends. It's like, for instance, John 16:33, it says, these things I have spoken unto you, that in me you might have peace. In the world you shall have tribulation, but be of good cheer. I have overcome the world. And that's a really important thing, I think, to remember is not only in my own life, are we told that there's going to be troubles and tribulations, but other people are going to do it. So really, what are you going to do with that? Well, pray about it, because that's the thing that's going to open everything up and change everything.
3: Amen. Amen. That's beautiful. Well, I want to give God thanks and praise because of your testimony. You guys have been through a lot, but now you're both people of prayer. And so we want to move into our topic now and talk about the importance of praying for those who are sick or afflicted. And when we talk about people who are afflicted, it doesn't always mean a physical illness. It can mean exactly what you were going through, Gary, as far as having drug abuse going on in your life. And so you were praying, Kelly, for your husband going through that affliction. But let's talk about another time in your life when you specifically prayed for someone who was sick, and tell us about that.
1: So we adopted two children, and then when Gary went into treatment, the day he got out, he looked at me and he said, you're pregnant. I said, I'm not pregnant. We can't get pregnant. What are you talking about? He's like, well, I'm going to go buy a test. So he went and bought a test, and I was pregnant. So 2.5 years, more than 2.5 years later. So when Henry,
3: wait a minute. How did you know that, Gary?
2: I don't know. I don't know if you've heard about how a woman has a glow or something like that. When I looked at her, I could just tell she was pregnant. I don't have any words for it. I just knew she was.
3: That's amazing.
1: It is, because I did not know. So then we had a son, and his name is Henry. And when he was about 2.5, he started having seizures. So this was around September. He was 2.5. So it was September. And then from September to December, he had about a seizure a month. And they didn't know why he was having seizures. And then starting in January, from January till April, we were in the hospital for about a month with trying to figure out his seizures and how to regulate them or to get them to stop. So the last time that we were in the hospital, he was in there for a week. And at that time, he was seizing continually because they were trying to get him off the medication that he was on wasn't working. And then he was seizing continual. So a 3-year-old little boy, you know, they're rambunctious, all bouncing off the walls and everything else. And this boy didn't move. We had gone into the emergency room and we had switched to a different neurologist. The neurologist thought that he was normally this way. And so they wanted to do, you know, feeding tube and do all these other things to him, get him in a wheelchair and all of these things because he's not moving. Yeah. And then it was about a week and they still tested him to find out if they could figure out why this was happening.
3: Mm-hmm.
1: And there was no resolution on why he was having seizures.
3: So Gary, what were you going through at this time? Here you have a new son, relatively new, and he's having seizures. What are your thoughts? What was happening with you?
2: So this is where when you start to see how God moves in your life. So when all of this was going on, again, I'm so thankful that God had put Kelly in my life. I mean, she's an amazing woman who put up with me And in these moments of stress, I can't say that I was always that strong, where I was a big help, because once again, I want to fall back to that thing where when these huge stresses come on, I just want to run, or I want to go and use. And I just remember that in those times, I just froze, you know, mm-hmm. There's, what do I do? I don't know what to do. And so that's why I think in this time period, again, by God's grace, I wasn't relying on drugs. I wasn't relying on running away. I still stayed in the hospital. I might not have been right there all the time, but that's because I don't feel like I was capable at the time. You know, I'm trying to deal with this. Mm-hmm. And that's, again, where I was able to go to God like I used to when I was a kid. So now I'm starting to have that connection again, where that strength is starting to come. Sadly, I wasn't always there to be able to even hold Kelly's hand when these things were going on.
1: Yeah, but you were working full time, and then you'd go home and take care of the other two kids, where you allowed me to stay in the hospital with Henry during those times. So it was very important that you were doing that. But you did come every night to the hospital after work.
3: So, Gary, you know, I talked to you a little bit before the program, and share with our listeners that experience of when you were driving home.
2: Yeah. So this had gotten to a point that Kelly was talking about, where Henry was seizing, you know, every 5 seconds. And it was to the point where you'd see the little smile and it was gone instantly. You know, it would go away. He would seize. He would smile. It would go away. And I just remember getting in the car that night, and I was driving home. And like I tell people to this day, I can tell you exactly where I cried this out to God. And I had said, Lord, you have got to do something. You've got to do something, because I can't do it. You know, I can't go on like this. And it was just an amazing thing, because the next day they had found a medicine that ended up working.
3: Praise God.
2: And we were able to, the next day or two, we were able to take him out into this area where you could play with him. And he was being a kid again, you know, and the smile lasted more than 5 seconds.
3: Amen. Look at God. He heard that prayer. He heard the cry of your heart. That's beautiful. That is so beautiful. It reminds me of Psalm 34:17, where the Bible says, the righteous cry and the Lord hears and delivers them out of all their troubles. God is so good. I appreciate you sharing that. Did that do a lot to increase your faith, Gary, that answered prayer?
2: Yeah, I can tell you that to this day, that when I pray for somebody, I absolutely know it's going to be answered. I always look to see how God is going to get the glory, no matter what the situation is. Even if it doesn't go the way that I may be praying it, I still put it in God's hands, because I know that he knows the best way, and that everybody involved in a certain situation, he's got all of those people in thought, and each one of them is going to be touched only the way that God can touch them.
3: You're trusting in the divine wisdom of God. Yep. He sees the bigger picture more than what we can see. I love that. Kelly, I know you had another experience with prayer that you wanted to share with our listeners today. Can you tell us about that?
1: So there was a member of the church who had a cancer diagnosis, and we were talking about fasting and praying, and he wasn't able to fast. So for a week, I fasted and prayed for him when he wasn't able to do that. And then when my stepdad was diagnosed with cancer, we had the praying for him and had the church do an anointing service on him. And then also Allie was anointed before she passed away. So Allie, who was our adopted daughter, we were struggling with drug addiction with her for over 4 years, and we've been praying for her. But we found that on her cell phone before she overdosed that she was looking for redemption and repentance was on her phone as one of the last searches that she had on there.
3: So that gave you a lot of hope.
1: Yeah.
3: To see that she in her last moments was reaching out after God.
1: Yep.
3: And that's a beautiful thing, is we know that God is the judge of all the earth, the judge of each heart. And so we can find hope even in the midst of a crisis like that.
1: So we just have to trust in God to know that he has us all in his hands and everything. And I just think that that's an amazing God that we serve, that he can plan all those things and make them all work together for good.
3: So you've prayed for people that, unlike the testimony that Gary shared with us, the outcome may not have been as positive as what you had hoped for. We can pray, but we have to trust God for the outcome. And I love what the Bible says in James 5 and verses 14 to 16. And he says, is anyone among you sick? Let him call for the elders of the church and let them pray over him, anointing him with oil in the name of the Lord. And the prayer of faith will save the sick, and the Lord will raise him up. And if he has committed sins, he will be forgiven. Confess your trespasses to one another and pray for one another that you may be healed. The effective, fervent prayer of a righteous man avails much. And what I wanted to just point out about that scripture is it says the prayer of faith will save the sick. It doesn't say that the prayer of faith will heal the sick. And so at that point, it establishes that there's a spiritual healing that can take place when we pray for those who are sick, and that the Lord will raise him up. Does that say that the Lord will raise him up immediately that day? The Lord will raise him up, whether it's that day or on the day of the resurrection. So, Gary, you talked to me about how God was impressing you on the importance of praying for someone immediately. Share that story you told me, Gary, about how God impressed that on your heart.
2: So, yeah, I was walking into a Walmart, and as I was walking up, this lady was deeply distressed. She was crying as she was going to her car, and I walked past her, and God's like basically saying, hey, what do you keep going for? You got to turn around and go talk with her. And I remember I turned around and I went up to her and I said, hey, are you okay? And she just said no. And I said, there's something going on. And she says, my mom died. And I said, well, I'm so sorry to hear that. Can I pray with you? And she said, I don't speak good English, because she was Latino. And so I said, well, if it's okay, I'd still like to do that with you. And so at that point, we went ahead and prayed. I'm not sure what ended up happening with her after that. Sometimes we'll just never know what will happen after we do something like that. But again, we just put that in God's hands, knowing that if we step out in faith, he's going to go ahead and do something on the other side.
3: Amen. I love that story, Gary. Thank you so much for sharing that. Kelly, would you mind closing this program with prayer?
1: Sure. Heavenly Father, Lord, thank you for this time. Thank you that we were able to share our testimony and how you have worked in our lives. Lord, I just pray that it's a blessing to everyone that's listening and that they can have a closer walk with you because of it. In Jesus' name, amen.
3: Amen. Amen. Gary and Kelly, thank you so much for being on the program today.
1: Thanks for having us.
3: Your testimony has been so inspiring. And a big thank you to all of our listeners as well. I pray that each one of you were blessed. Please join us next time as we discuss the gift of prayer.
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5: Did you know that angels rescue us from danger? The Bible reminds us in Psalm 34, verse 7, that for the angel of the Lord guards and rescues all who reverence him.
6: Did you know that the character trait of patience is that rarely found quality of enduring pains, stress, or trials without complaint? Take, for instance, the mother of a toddler. Baby, no, don't touch the buttons on the stereo. They're not toys. She turns her back, and there he is, heading straight for those buttons. Believe me, patience is like a muscle. It requires repeated exercise and develops only under strain. Inspiration confirms this in Romans 5, where the Apostle Paul states that it's our trials and tribulations that develop patience. And remember, though we may fail to reveal this cherished quality, we must never give up the struggle to achieve that goal. 3ABN Radio encourages you to reflect the character of Christ in your corner of the world.
4: This is the Three Angels Broadcasting Network.

0: This is Table Talk, a program that discusses topics of interest to today's Christian. The panel includes David Asherick, James Rafferty, Jeffrey Rosario, and Ty Gibson. And now, here's Table Talk.
1: Man, we've covered a lot of territory so far in our first three sessions, and we've basically spent a lot of time laying groundwork. We haven't actually gotten into the Protestant Reformation as of yet, but we're going to begin creeping in that direction right now. But David, when we were talking during the break, we were pointing out that we can't just jump from the prophecies of Paul and of Daniel about the great falling away that was going to occur and just leap all the way to Luther.
2: Yeah, that's a big jump.
1: Yeah, that's a lot of centuries that have passed. So help us walk through the developmental process by which we get the falling away, because it didn't happen overnight.
3: We need about 1,000 years of history in about 30 seconds.
2: 30 seconds? So here's what I would say right out of the gate, and I want to hear you, from you guys as well. What you end up with coming out of post-Constantinian Christianity, after the time of Constantine, all the way through what's called the medieval period or the Dark Ages until we get to the Protestant Reformation, there are a number of factors, but I would say the three primary factors that are influencing that period of history would be, number one, the relationship of the church to the state, which we've described, right? Because you have Constantine as now the head of the church at some level, but also he's the head of the state, Imperial Rome. And that sort of was imbibed, that idea of the interconnectedness of church and state. That just goes on. That's the cold that Christianity has caught that it still has. Okay? Number one. Number one is the relationship of the church and the state. Number two is what we might call the de-Judaization of the Christian faith. Okay? The de-Judaization is just what it sounds like. The un-Jewishing of the Christian faith.
3: Or the Greekizing.
2: Well, that's the number third thing. So it's not just the absence of something, the taking away of the Jewishness, it's the addition of Hellenization. So number one, church state. Number two, de-Judaization. Number three, Hellenization. So as you say, the lessening of the Jewish influence and Hebrew thought that we started with, and then the increase, the turning up the volume on the Greeking of the faith. And this is able to be illustrated in a number of ways. And Jeffrey, you might know more about this than I do. But in the early Christian influencers in the period 2nd, 3rd, 4th, 5th century, basically none of these guys were Jews. They were not Hebrews. Many of them didn't speak, read, or write Hebrew. They were Greeks, right? Greek influence. And so I read this great quotation years ago from Yaroslav Pelikan in his The Development of Christian Doctrine, 5-volume set. In the first volume, he says, look, this is the way to think about it. The Jews, the apostolic church, they thought of Judaism, we're talking about the believers in Christ, they thought about Judaism as their mother, right? This was the breast at which they nursed. This is how they've received the life that they have. But in the 2nd, 3rd, 4th, 5th centuries and beyond, the early church fathers thought of Judaism as their mother-in-law. Right? There's a difference. Because there wasn't that connection, that familial, social, cultural connection with Judaism. And so a number of things are going to start appearing on the sort of theological landscape of the Christian faith, and a number of things are going to start disappearing.
3: But I think there's a few things on that.
2: Please.
3: A few quick things is the why behind that.
2: Please.
3: Right? So the apostolic church, evangelism, right? The message spreads throughout Europe.
2: Yep, keep coming.
3: And we have an influx of Gentiles.
2: Gentiles, of course.
3: Right? We have an influx of non-Hebrew peoples joining the church. And as that takes place, the final generation of the apostles passes away, dies, right? The last of the apostles. Yep. And then slowly, we find a situation where the majority of the leadership now is now
2: Non-Jewish.
3: And then you have a situation where under the Roman Empire, now Rome begins to identify the Jews as a problem and begins to persecute the Jews. And now you have these Gentile believers inside the same church with these Jewish believers, but they begin to want to
2: distancing
3: from the Jews in order to not be lumped together with this problematic community that Caesar is after. And so as they're incentivized to separate, that just adds a thicker line between their Hebrew ancestry.
2: And not just socially. Not just culturally there was a separation. For our purposes here, there was a theological separation. Yeah. So that's what we mean by the de-Judaization. You're losing the Jewish influence. And with that, you're going to lose a lot of Jewish points of theological contact. Mm. Sanctuary, Sabbath, anthropological monism, the idea that when you die, you sleep and await the resurrection. Mm. But on the scene is going to become a whole bunch of new ideas. So what we have are these sort of simultaneous, this vortex of very interesting factors that are going to create cumulatively a church by the time we get into Luther's time, even before that, when we get into the middle of the medieval period, it is virtually unrecognizable.
3: Yeah. We should also mention that during the Constantine period that we've been talking about, now we have a political incentive from an emperor now to make Christianity palatable to a broader audience.
2: Yes. Mm-hmm.
3: So now you have this. Now you have a politician who needs stability throughout the empire, and everybody knows that the stabilizer is to get everybody on the same page. And in order to now accommodate all of these different pagans that have come into the church, now we have the introduction of all these different, you were saying, things.
1: So
3: that
1: times haven't changed at all. People are inclined to use popular religious movements for political ends, just like we see taking place in our political world today and for all of our whole lifetimes. It's always advantageous for an American presidential candidate, going back, you know, through all of American history pretty much, to identify with the huge voting block that is Christianity.
2: Yeah.
3: Politicians have
1: so Constantine is just doing the same thing at his time. He's seeing all of these people, and Christianity is overtaking the empire, so he identifies with the thing that's overtaking, and then he himself redefines the thing by infusing into it principles that are foreign to it.
2: That's exactly right. And there are a number of factors that are swirling together here, one of which is the Constantine reality. The other is the de-Judaization. Now we have the Greeking of the faith. And here's another big one. Prior to Constantine, there were some fairly significant persecutions historically of the Christian church. Mm-hmm. And when those people were persecuted, this created almost a strengthening or a resolve in the church, mm-hmm. where in the post-Constantinian world, you're now like, okay, well, who are the new heroes of the faith? Who are the martyrs? Who are those that are willing to lay down their lives? And in subsequent centuries, you actually have the rise or the birth of what would come to be known as monasticism. Mm-hmm. People that would take very specific and self-limiting vows, ascetic vows, things like, I will not have sex, celibacy. I will take a vow of poverty. In some extreme cases, I will take a vow of silence. I will take a vow of obedience to the rule of the order. So what you have now are these sort of newly emerging ways to be super Christian, because nobody's being burned at the stake.
1: That are super Greek and not Hebrew at all.
2: Yeah, that's exactly right.
1: Because the Hebrew way of processing God and theology and life is very social, very much grounded in fellowship.
2: Yes.
1: God is a fellowshipping God. And for Hebrew ways of thinking, food is a part of the sacred daily interaction with God's creation. In the Jewish way of thinking, the creation itself, including the human body and its sexuality, isn't evil in and of itself. It can be misused, but it's actually to be celebrated. And so you start having this movement take place away from
2: Biblical Christianity.
1: Biblical Christianity and a holistic view of the world and mankind.
3: And also what I do to my person as an expression of my vow to God, like we were saying, you know, depreciating your body, right?
1: That would later lead to Socrates, Plato, Aristotle, and those guys.
3: Yeah. The physical is a shell. What matters is the spiritual inside.
1: The body's bad, the soul is good, and at least for Plato, the soul existed in some form prior to its presence inhabiting of a physical body.
3: And the goal is to shed the shell.
1: The goal is to shed it and get back. And that's why, according to Plato, that's why we have notions of virtue and justice and beauty. According to him, we have these faint memories of being a part of something prior to inhabiting this body. And the goal has got to be to bring the body into subjection, to separate from the physical part of creation in order to be holy, in order to ascend.
2: So if you take celibacy as a case in point, celibacy emerges, the idea of celibacy comes into the Christian world, both for Christian reasons, not actually Christian reasons, but theological reasons. Hey, I will show God my devotion, but also for Greek reasons.
1: Yeah.
2: Right? A distancing from the body, a distancing from bodily pleasures. And so what you have now, even today, in many cultures, sort of, cultures is the wrong word, in many church situations, celibacy or virginity is celebrated. Now, just a point on that. The reason that celibacy and virginity are celebrated, and they'll trace that back to like the Virgin Mary. This is key, biblically speaking. Mm-hmm. It's not because celibacy was virtuous, and it's not because virginity was virtuous in and of itself. It's because you were waiting to be with the one.
3: Mm.
2: You follow? So
3: you're saying this is the original reason.
2: I'm saying this is textual. So that virginal characteristic is beautiful. It's virtuous. It's wonderful because you are saving yourself for the one with whom
1: you will not... It's not an end in itself.
3: It's anticipatory, yeah.
2: But as a number of instances, fasting, obedience, poverty, all of these things that in and of themselves situationally could be virtuous became ends in themselves.
1: Right.
2: Means by which a sort of...
1: Merit is gained.
2: Merit is gained, and a super Christian is emerging because you don't have martyrs anymore. So you have this whole, you know, down through the ages incrementally. It's impossible to talk about the emergence of medieval Christianity in a fell swoop. It's taking place
1: slowly.
2: You know, very slowly, incrementally, on at least two tracks. You have the theological
1: track. It would have happened faster if they had had the internet. it had to take place very slowly because they were all separated.

0: He's going to look at the text of Scripture. He's going to look at the church. He's going to...
1: Yeah, where did all this come from?
0: Yeah, it happened incrementally centuries.
1: Where did it come from? Where did it come from?
0: And to trace, you know, many of the things that we end up with through medieval Christianity, we've just mentioned celibacy and a few other things, you would have to go back and look, whether you're talking about, you know, prayers to Mary or, you know, the idea of the Eucharist, or you can trace all of those back to specific events and situations in history that gave birth to kind of what is called legendary embellishment. It just got a little more. And then a little more, and then a little more, until eventually you kind of hit the bottom of church history here, and what you have that's Christianity bears virtually no resemblance to the church that Jesus established. And then there's this call, you know, the Luther's call for Reformation.
1: Right, right. And not only the point that you're making, but a lot of these embellishments become tools of control and also monetary gain for those who are in charge.
0: Yes.
1: And so it's advantageous to have a religious system for those who are leading the religious system in which they prescribe and people subscribe to what they're prescribing, and there's an exchange of money involved, and there is prestige, because those who are engaged in these super spiritual activities occupy a position in people's imaginations, in their minds.
0: Hey, that's what Christianity looks like.
1: That's super spiritual. I need to ascend to that too. I mean, I'm low, they're high. But I could occasionally engage in these disciplines, or I could pay hard, cold cash in order to be a part of the super spiritual elite. So all of this is developing over a long period of time because the principle of self-exaltation, or the principle of preeminence that James called our attention to in 3 John, is gradually just taking hold.
0: You're correct.
1: Taking hold. And the picture of God that is communicated through the law and the prophets of a covenantal God of self-giving, self-sacrificing love is giving way to a picture of God, or a theology, in which God now is occupying the position of requiring, exacting, demanding.
0: It's duty, responsibility, have to, must, not get to, joy, delight. In 1 Timothy chapter 4, as a case in point, another passage that speaks about the coming apostasy, it actually says, now the Spirit, 1 Timothy chapter 4, verse 1, now the Spirit expressly says that in the latter times some will depart from the faith, giving heed to deceiving spirits and doctrines of demons.
1: That's happy.
0: Doctrines that are at odds with the faith that had been committed to the apostles and prophets. And then it's fascinating, verse 2, speaking lies and hypocrisy, having their own conscience seared with a hot iron. And the first thing that's mentioned there in the list is forbidding to marry. Forbidding to marry. Now, when you go back to Genesis 1 and 2, and God says it was good, man, that was good, it was good, it was good, it was good, it was good, it was good. The only thing in Genesis 1 and 2 that the God of Scripture says was not good was that man should be alone.
1: Right.
0: Because there's this sexual, social...
1: Which you could translate, the only thing that's not good is celibacy.
0: Yeah. And now we have, think of that total reversal of fortune. Now we have in... You know, the monastic period, in this sort of heading into the medieval period, celibacy is regarded as that's a pinnacle of Christian devotion. Look at that. And God's like, no, I didn't ask you to do that. That's not on the...
2: I didn't even hint at it.
0: No. It's not... I mean,
2: Paul might a little bit, but...
0: Right, like Jesus himself...
2: He's the same one that said this.
0: And Jesus said, look, there are some that are eunuchs for various reasons. Yeah. But on the whole, clearly, the ideal plan of God is a man with a woman coming together in selfless love and mutuality and connectivity. That's the plan. But now we have a reversal of that.
3: It's interesting what you just said, because the monastic movement would invoke passages like 1 Corinthians 7 and look to Paul to be celibate.
0: That's cherry picking.
3: Yeah. But yeah, because here you have Paul saying, that's not a thing. That's not a normative. No.
0: Correct.
2: Especially as you get on in time.

0: it's going to be dangerous.
1: Yeah, so that's really interesting.
2: Well, I think here's the key point here. This is a doctrine now.
1: Yeah,
2: when
1: exactly.
2: When Jesus is talking about it, it's not a doctrine when Jesus... Well, there are some people
3: sometimes
2: who want
3: to... Sometimes it'll be like that,
1: and
3: so
1: it's
3: choose
1: not
3: it.
1: Forbidding.
2: Paul, yeah, but this is a doctrine. They're forbidden.
3: Yeah. That's different.
2: Yeah.
3: If somebody opts out, like I've got a good friend who just said, you know, I just gave my life to mission work in Nepal. This is an amazing woman. Her name is Helen. She's given her entire life to mission work in Nepal, 37 years.
1: Right.
3: And she said, I just never had time.
2: Mm-hmm.
3: And she's the stories, she was just in our church recently, the stories that this woman is telling, like the life she has lived, you just throw your hands up and say, thank you, Jesus. And you ask her, she says, look, that was never really an option for the life that God carved out for me. But it wasn't somebody saying to her, you can't.
2: Right.
3: It was a choice she made.
1: Yeah. Well, let's take a break on that note and come back and maybe talk about some of the other layers of ideas and practices that got brought in to build into this monolithic power that Luther stood up to.
2: Mm-hmm. Mm.
1: The Bible is a big book. It's composed of 66 smaller books written by more than 40 different authors. It's easy to get bogged down in all the genealogies, ancient history, and intersecting characters with unpronounceable names. And yet, the Bible is full of rich and powerful truths that all of us need to understand. Wouldn't you love to have an experienced tour guide take you on a step-by-step journey through some of the most vital and beautiful truths contained in the Bible? Well, now it's here. It's called TruthLink. 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So essentially what we're saying is that the papacy didn't manifest overnight.
2: Mm. Right.
1: This thing was built over centuries of compromise, the de-Judaizing of Christianity, the Hellenization of Christianity, and all kinds of things began to come up missing gradually and other things put in the place. So here's a basic outline. See what you guys think of this, of some of the times where certain things were introduced into the picture. Around 600, Latin prayer in worship was introduced. Now, why Latin prayer? Why not the language of the people that are listening? But this sounded more holy, more elevated. Mm. Why would the common people understand? This, again, is a mechanism of control. There are a few people who understand. There are a bunch of people who do not. Also in 600, we have the development of prayer to Mary and to the saints and to the angels. We have that nowhere in Scripture.
3: Just a quick pause on that. I'll give the one-minute version of how some of that came about. Prior to the conversion of Constantine, there were a series of very significant persecutions. And in these persecutions, there were some of the Christian believers that gave up their faith. Hmm. You know, they're being tortured. They're having the bottoms of their feet burned with hot irons, or they're being, you know, stretched. And says, okay, I give up my faith. And so these people were then released, but they were regarded by some in the Christian church as what were called lapsed. Hmm. That was the term. They were lapsed. They denied Christ. They denied the faith. There were some, though, even under the duress of torture and pain, that did not
1: lapse.
3: And they were called confessors.
2: Hmm.
3: So when the persecutions finally died out, there was a debate and a controversy about, like, hey, what do we do with these lapsed people? Do we just let them back into church? After all, they denied God and they denied Jesus. And there was a movement that said, we can't let these people back into church. That was called Novationism, the pure. Keep these people out. The church is just for the pure. And fascinatingly, the way that they got around that, how do we let these people back in, is they said that those that were the confessors that did not deny their faith, they must have had a surplus of grace. They must have a reservoir that was not exhausted. They must have had extra. So we'll take some of that extra and apply it to the lapsed. And then it was the bishops or the clerics that decided who received this reservoir of merit. Yeah. So this idea...
0: You can see the beginnings of purgatory.
3: You got it. Yeah. All of these things that became doctrines have an historical mooring.
4: Matthew 25 wouldn't have allowed that. The 10 virgins.
3: You lost me there. I'm,
4: give us of your oil. We can't... You
3: got
4: to go.
3: Yeah, yeah, exactly. Oh, yeah, gotcha, gotcha. You can't transfer that. Yeah, gotcha.
0: Yeah, yeah.
4: That's really interesting.
3: It's not like they just sat around a table like we are and said, hey, let's come up with some kooky stuff. No, these were historical realities that created something.
4: Church experiences that led to these...
3: Correct.
4: Development of these...
3: Anyway, you were going down a list.
0: Yeah.
3: Just an example of one.
0: Around 700, we have the development of... venerating the Pope in a very strange way, kissing his feet, again bringing the church member down and elevating the man above.
3: Yeah.
0: Okay, around 786, the veneration of the cross and images and relics is introduced. 927, the College of Cardinals is developed. 995, the canonization of dead individuals as saints. You know, let's now, this person who died is in a super spiritual category.
3: Somebody to whom you can pray.
0: You can pray and they're going to mediate on your behalf. Around 1000, mass becomes mandatory. This isn't optional, but it's...
3: Hey, what are we doing on Sunday morning?
0: You're having mass. I'll tell you exactly what you're doing. You're taking mass. 1079, celibacy of the priesthood. Now, we've talked about celibacy being introduced in individual cases and developing monasticism, but now it's become an order.
3: Forbidding to marry.
0: Yeah, an actual system where the super spiritual commit themselves to celibacy. 1090, the rosary and repetitious prayer introduced. Mm-hmm. 1190, the sale of indulgences.
3: This is the thing that's going to really be in Luther's bonnet.
0: That's right.
3: 1190.
0: And reducing time in purgatory by the purchasing of indulgences, which indicates that somewhere along the way, Christians are beginning to think in a more Hellenized way, in a less Jewish way, by believing that when people die, that they're somewhere in some conscious form. Because if some of them are in purgatory, then you know you can buy indulgences to get time off for them of their suffering. So that's taking place somewhere along the way. In 1215, transubstantiation.
3: We'll have to spend time at some point talking about that.
0: Also in 1215. Confession to the priests. Rather than me confessing my sins directly to God through Christ, now through a human priesthood.
3: That's the sacrament of reconciliation, one of the seven sacraments.
5: No surprise it's that late in history.
0: So yeah, those are some of the things that are developing along the way. And indulgences, as you said, you know, becomes a bee in the bonnet of Luther. I mean, at first, he's actually sold out to all of this.
3: Of course.
0: He's an Augustinian monk. So Luther isn't a Protestant by any stretch of the imagination until later on. And other individuals are categorizing him as a Protestant.
5: He had no desire to even break.
0: No.
5: He was thinking, I'm just contributing, I'm helping out here. Hey, bring a few things up because we need a little reform within.
0: Yeah.
5: And of course, it didn't really go that route.
0: Yeah, he wanted reform, and it wasn't until the protest of the princes that the word protest was introduced. We're actually protesting some serious violations of Scripture, namely the violation of individual conscience,
6: yeah.
0: and the church encroaching upon the state and saying, you know, the church is going to dictate to the state what's going to be, and the state, the princes, the political leaders, pushed back on that and said, no, you're not. We're protesting your power dictating to us as states what's going to be in our realms, in our territories. And so that's where we get the Protestant Reformation. Luther's reforming, and then the protest follows Luther. And he gets on board with it, for sure. He finally comes to the conclusion that, in fact, the papacy is the Antichrist. You know, his famous statement, if there is a hell, Rome is built over it. He comes to the conclusion that the papacy is, in fact, the man of sin that was foretold in Scripture by the Apostle Paul.
6: I just recently read a book, a newly published book, 2016, by a Catholic historian at Yale, Carlos Ayer. The book is titled Reformations. I think it's 1450 to 1650. And in that period, he makes a fascinating parallel. He says that when Luther first went to Rome, I believe that was in 1517. No, that was in 1510. When Luther goes to Rome in 1510 on a pilgrimage, it's at this time that Pope Julius II is saying, hey, we need to build a bigger building, St. Peter's Basilica.
0: Right.
6: And that's going to cost a huge amount of money, and it's going to take a long time to do. That will become the thing. That enterprise of building this large building is going to create a need for massive amounts of money to come in to support this building project. Mm. And so he makes this point, Carlos Ayer does, that in... He had no idea, right? It's just like one of those things where, you know, here comes Luther and the decision's being made at this very time in 1510 about the building of the basilica. That will become the thing that Luther will say no. Mm. And so, fascinatingly, the desire to build a bigger edifice, the construction of a building, becomes, paradoxically, ironically, the very thing that would bring about the deconstruction of Roman Catholicism in Europe.
0: Yeah.
6: Hey, we're going to build a bigger building.
0: Yeah.
6: That's going to not sit right the way the means that they'll raise money for that, and that will eventually compromise significantly.
4: Divide the church. Influence.
0: By the way, we should point out for those sitting in on the conversation with us that Carlos Ayer, I don't know if you mentioned this, is a Catholic himself.
6: Yeah.
0: And so he's not giving a Protestant critique.
6: Right.
0: He's simply reporting the facts of history as they unfolded.
6: Correct.
0: And he's incriminating his own church in the process because he's trying to be true to what actually unfolded
6: as a good historian.
0: History. Yeah, that's right.
6: So do we want to talk at all about Luther's conversion?
0: Yes, absolutely.
6: Okay. Okay. Go
0: absolutely.
6: Ahead. Run.
0: Go ahead.
6: Run off.
0: We're all familiar with the 1510 trip to Rome, the pilgrimage to Rome, but prior to that, we need to go earlier than that in Luther's experience and realize that he was raised in a home, a lower middle class home where at least education would be something that could be done, and his father wanted him to pursue law, and he was actually in law school for a period of time. And the story is told that Luther, on his way back to university, back to law school, found himself in a thunderstorm where he feared for his life. And this is very fascinating to me. When a human being is confronted with their mortality, their theology, their picture of God comes to the surface.
6: Comes to the surface.
0: It
6: bubbles right up.
0: It just bubbles right up to the surface. So he is in fear for his life because of the lightning that's striking all around him as he's making this journey back to law school. And his theology comes to the surface. And his theology comes to the surface something like oftentimes our theology comes to the surface.
6: Okay,
0: his
6: let's
0: theology
6: hear it.
0: Comes to the surface by him saying, God, if you spare my life and get me through this storm,
6: you strike a bargain.
0: I strike a bargain with you. I vow to you that I will quit law school and I will become a monk. I will commit myself to the holy order. I will give myself to you, God, entirely. Just spare my life.
4: Mm.
0: His life is spared. And conscientious fellow that he is,
6: he follows through
0: with his commitment. And Luther, to his father's utter dismay, quits law school and enters into the monastery and becomes an Augustinian monk.
4: Mm.
0: So right there at the beginning, he's devoted to Catholicism. He's devoted at that point, and his theology is completely, completely distorted. And through the process of entering in to the monastic order that he enters into, becoming an Augustinian monk, one of his professors notices that he is just tormented.
4: Yeah.
0: With a haunting sense of God's judgment. Luther himself describes that his religious experience was basically defined by fear of God's wrath and anything he could do in order to mitigate or divert that wrath from himself. Mm-hmm. I mean, this is the kind of guy who is sleeping while there is, you know, some kind of medieval makeshift mattress filled with straw. At least it's cushy. And it's right there. And it's, you know, comfortable for the times. But he's deliberately moving off the cushy thing to lay straight on the floor and to basically impose pain on himself in order to say to God through those actions, God, accept me on the premise of the pain that I'm inflicting on myself. This is a serious guy. He is completely, completely devoted to the misconception of God's character that he has.
6: I want to say just one brief thing there. What Luther did was not anomalous. It was in keeping with the theological perspective of his time, right? Like, oh no, something really bad is happening. I will.
0: Yeah.
6: In other words, Luther is not, he doesn't stand out in that respect. Mm-hmm. That was the kind of thing that any number of hundreds of other thousands of other German young men could have said.
0: Yeah.
6: That was the thing to do.
0: That's
6: it was
0: right.
6: just ubiquitous. Mm-hmm. I'll do this for him and then everything will be all right. But he couldn't assuage the torment.
4: The sense of guilt. Yeah.
6: The sense of guilt. Yeah. He just couldn't do it. Mm-hmm. Scrubbing floors, sleeping on the floor. I mean, all of that
4: just wouldn't go away.
0: Okay, so now fast forward to 1510 when he makes his pilgrimage to Rome. And the fact is, again, they didn't have the internet. There weren't pictures of what was going on there. There weren't people blog posting
6: about
0: what was going on.
6: He's assuming it's a holy
0: place. He thinks it's a holy place. People are just serving the Lord.
6: Floating around. They're so holy.
0: And he gets to Rome.
6: Yes.
0: And he encounters the abuse and misuse of power, the abuse of people for power.
6: Yes.
0: He witnesses that the priesthood is utterly corrupt.
6: The selling of all kinds of ridiculous relics.
0: But here's the thing. Even though his picture of God was completely distorted, one of his professors back at school said, Luther, you need to read the book of Romans. So he had been reading the book of Romans.
6: I didn't know that.
0: So when he comes to Rome.
6: On his way to Rome, I didn't know that.
0: He comes to Rome and he determines to go up Pilate's staircase on his knees till they're bloody, hopefully, in order to earn God's favor. And words that he had written now have a context.
4: That he had read.
0: That he had read in Romans. Words that he had read in Romans now have a context as he is inflicting on himself this pain in order to appease the wrath of God. He hears the words, the just shall live by faith. And the context, he stands up, gets off of his knees, and there's just a small liberation that is occurring right there where he realizes, there's something fundamentally wrong with approaching God in this manner. And he stands up and he begins to be free from that horrible sense of a guilty conscience that cannot at all be satisfied before God.
6: By something that we would do.
0: By anything that
5: you mentioned that it was via Romans, and I just remember the awesome story of several centuries later, John Wesley's in the chapel in London and he's sitting in the back and somebody gets up and reads
0: The introduction
5: to Luther's work.
4: Yeah.
5: And just by listening to the introduction of that book right there.
4: He had also been through a storm.
6: Yeah,
4: he had also come through this
6: on a ship.
4: And come through this moment of realization that he was petrified.
6: I've never seen that connection before.
4: There's the connection.
5: But how beautiful
4: that
5: just the preface of this book leads
4: both
5: to the conversion of John
4: Wesley. In fact, it was the same thunderstorm, it just came later.
6: Actually, same rain. like 200 years.
4: And it's coming again.
0: Actually, the preface Luther's commentary on Romans, Jeffrey, is the best part of the whole book. He summarizes so much so fast here. He says in the first paragraph that Romans is the purest gospel of all. And then he goes down and he says what Paul is about to break down for us are words like law, sin, grace, faith, righteousness, flesh, spirit. Mm. And then he says that little word law began to be magnified, and he had to pursue it. He pursues it, and then Luther repeatedly begins to work through this idea of the contrast between what Paul calls the works of the law versus the fulfillment of the law. Mm. And he realizes that the language, the works of the law, means compliance with the law externally in order to earn God's favor, mm-hmm. out of fear of punishment or hope of reward. That's how he characterizes it. Mm-hmm. Then he says, and I love this language, then he says, but there's a different kind of obedience to the law, the fulfillment of the law. Mm. And he says, it is characterized by coming, his words, not mine, from the bottom of the heart. Mm. There's no fear of punishment. There's no hope of reward that is a driving force here. It's just from the bottom of the heart in the light of the grace of God. And these are the kinds of concepts that begin to set Luther free and cause him to reach out to God in a whole new way that he's never known before.
6: Amen. Hallelujah.
0: So we need to take a break again, and we'll come right back and pursue Luther a little bit further.

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1: So Romans, the book of Romans, was the catalyst for Luther's transformation. He began with a picture of God that was very dark and ugly and foreboding. And his whole experience with God was driven by fear and a desire to merit or earn God's favor. Well, he begins to realize, wait a minute, I can't earn God's favor because I already have it. He begins to realize obedience to the law in order to gain heaven or evade hell, fear of punishment, hope of reward, has nothing to do with Jesus. My focus is still on myself. I just want to save my hide. He begins to realize, and I love his language, that the only kind of obedience that can be meaningful at all and doesn't merit anything is obedience from the bottom of the heart. From the bottom of the heart that is actuated by love for the Savior because of his love that is first extended. So, Jeffrey, you had something about Romans.
2: Yeah, well, this idea of the law and his understanding of Romans, I was reading the preface to Romans, and there's this powerful point where he's, at some point in his career, he begins to get attacked as someone who is downing the law, right?
3: Paul or Luther?
2: Luther, because his message is salvation by faith alone, not by obedience of the law, which is also Paul, of course. And he turns the tables and he says, no, me, the one who is emphasizing faith over the law, actually have a higher view of the law than those of you who believe we're justified by the law. And can I read something? This is straight from his work. This is powerful. He says, you do everything without free desire and love of the law. You act out of force. You would rather act otherwise if the law didn't exist.
1: Wow.
2: So process that. Process that.
4: I got it.
2: Your framework says you're justified by keeping the law. But that's an internal battle. Therefore, if it didn't exist, you would love to do otherwise. But you can't just because the law exists. And then he says, it follows then that you, in the depth of your heart, are an enemy of the law.
1: Yeah, in the bottom of your heart again.
2: Whereas he's saying, me, on the other hand, I believe that the law makes demands on the heart. We're justified by faith, right? But a justified by works of the law framework actually has a low view of the law.
1: That's right.
2: He's just on a whole different level. With his understanding of justification.
1: I had a similar conversation with a guy a number of years ago. I had preached a sermon that was very much focused on salvation by grace through faith in Christ alone. And the discussion that we had was one in which he said, I need to challenge your theology because you are minimizing obedience to the law. He said, I believe that obedience to the law of God is necessary, and you don't. And I said, you're exactly right. You believe that obedience to the law of God is necessary, and I don't. I said, I actually believe that the gospel dictates a higher standard. You believe that obedience to the law is necessary. I believe that obedience to the law is inevitable. You're hoping it's going to happen. I know it's going to happen, because the gospel produces obedience of the right character and quality from the heart, which isn't under threat of hell or under bribe with heaven.
2: Come on.
4: Ty, you said something a few days ago. You actually wrote it, and it just so registered with me, and you might remember it exactly, but it was something like, if you are doing what you're doing in order to escape punishment or to gain a reward, then it's not really God you're interested in.
1: Yeah.
5: That's right.
4: There's something else going on there. It's just, it's about, it's a subtle form of selfishness is what it is. It's legalism exalts the self. Because it's me, I.
2: And from the beginning of this series, that's what we've been talking about, right? From way from the beginning, Daniel, the issue is placing ourselves or man where God belongs.
1: So quickly, let's go to the 95 Theses. What are those things all about? Why does he do that? What's the basic content of these things? Do you even agree with all 95 of them?
4: No. Well, there's a great many things. Because Luther's writing from inside of the church as a desired reformer of the church, not a Protestant reformer, but just a reformer.
2: He grants the church more than we would.
4: Of course.
2: He grants the system.
1: He affirms
4: papal supremacy, a number of things that we would push back on. It's important to recognize that what's happening there is that as Luther in the sort of between 1510 and 1517, so he's going to nail the theses to the door in 1517, right? Mm-hmm. October of that year. So in that seven-year intervening period that you described where he stands up, the just shall live by faith, there's a whole lot of Bible study going on in there. And now there's so many factors that are emerging here, but one of them is a growing sense of nationalism. We're in the 16th century now, and the new emerging reality outside of the church, outside of Luther, is that Germans are becoming more, hey, we're German. And the French are becoming, hey, we're French. Where before, it had been the Holy Roman Empire, and it was what the Pope was doing.
1: Right.
4: If what Luther tried to do, if what Luther did, he tried to do 200 years before, it doesn't get off the ground.
1: Right.
4: It gets off the ground here because when Luther begins to say the things that he says in the theses, and Pope Leo X says, hey, we got a problem. We're gonna take care of this guy. Frederick of Saxony, who was one of the electors, he was the elector from Luther's area, says, no, I like my monk. Yeah. I like the prestige he brings to my side. We're keeping him.
1: Yeah.
4: So there's all of these fascinating little contingencies that if they don't line up historically providentially, we don't get this story.
1: Right, right. The papacy's overextending its power.
4: Way overextending.
1: And people individuals, princes, kings are beginning to back up from that power and say, listen, you this far and no further, and Luther gives voice to what they're feeling.
4: Correct.
2: You know what really strikes me about the 95 Theses, if you read down, I mean, when I got to the 80s, and there's like a simplicity and a sincerity in some of those that...
1: And a humility.
2: Yeah, when I read this, it's going to be... It doesn't sound profound, but if you imagine yourself in this world...
4: In that context.
2: Where that system was the norm.
1: Yeah.
2: He says in, for example, in Thesis 82, he basically says, okay, wait, so there are thousands of souls in purgatory... And the Pope has the power to get them out.
1: And
2: then
1: won't.
2: Then he says this, so why not just do it for free?
1: Why not do it for free? If it's hard, if he likes people,
2: That's such a simple thought, and yet it's so profound. But wait, so you have the power? So why don't you just do it for free? Why are you charging us? To me, that you can imagine how that would fire up an entire generation.
4: The event, probably more than any other single event, that really catalyzed Luther's desire to nail the theses and to push back on the church was a fellow by the name of John Tetzel, or Johann Tetzel, came to his area.
2: Who was a Dominican.
4: He was a Dominican, okay.
2: He was a Dominican.
4: And so he comes to the area, and he's raising money for the Basilica in Rome. Now, there's an interesting little story that Carlos Ayer tells in the book Reformations that I won't go into here in too detail, but I'll just say this, too much detail. There was an archbishop, I think his last name was Archbishop Albrecht, and he had incurred a significant debt because back in those days you could purchase dioceses. You could purchase this diocese, and he went into debt to these people. So he himself had this big debt that he wanted to pay off. Rome is trying to do, so what they do is they work this little, hey, I scratch your back, you scratch mine. We got just the guy to come and raise a bunch of money. This guy can preach a fiery sermon. So they bring him in. And so Albrecht, the archbishop, is going to be, to pay his own personal debt, he's going to be taking some of this money and he'll be sending a lot of it on to Rome as well. So there's this whole monetization of the Christian faith. And when he shows up, he was not allowed into Luther's territory for reasons that I don't fully understand, but Frederick of Saxony didn't let him into his territory. So he's on the periphery of where Luther's at. But a lot of Luther's church members and parishioners are going out. They're putting their coin. You know, what was the thing that he said? You know,
3: when the coin drops.
4: When the soul flings. When it rings. Mm-hmm. Or something like that.
1: When the coin springs, the soul springs.
4: Yeah, that's it. So he's preaching his little sermon, and Luther's coming back with these notes for plenary indulgence, which was like a like an indulgence on steroids. Like, you kind of do what you want to do.
1: Yeah.
4: And Luther says, those are meaningless. And his members are like, what? No, I just purchased...
1: It means nothing.
4: So he's pushing back, and Tetzel's like, "What? You got this monk over there." So this, it escalates. Do you like that? And that was an event that catalyzed Luther saying, "Okay, all right, get me a piece of paper. We're gonna."
2: Can I read number 36?
4: Head on.
2: Can I read Thesis 36? Just a commentary on what you said. Yeah. He says basically that every truly repentant Christian has a right to full remission of penalty and guilt. Even without letters of pardon.
3: Wow.
2: Again, it's so... Yeah. That's a simple statement.
3: Yeah, it is.
2: But that statement is basically sticking it
4: to the powers that be.
1: Yeah, yeah, but in sticking it to the powers that be, there's another interesting, very humble approach that he's taking. And, you know, he wasn't very humble afterwards. But at this point, he's actually a number of times speaking for the Pope.
2: Yeah. He said, I'm trying to protect you.
1: I'm trying to help the Pope out here. Now, I want you all to know that the Pope is a great guy, and he wouldn't want you.
4: He wouldn't want this.
1: He wouldn't want this. So I'm telling you how it is on behalf of the Pope, because I'm a religious leader. I'm a monk. I'm Dr. Martin Luther, and I know how this all works. Mm-hmm. So he's assuming the best.
3: He's apologetics at his best.
4: So when this gets back to Pope Leo X, again, these are pre-internet days, so it takes a little time. When Pope Leo X first hears about this, he regards it, I think the exact quote is, as some monkish squabble.
3: Yeah.
1: He wants to ignore it.
4: Yeah, he's just like, whatever, it's not a thing.
1: Yeah.
4: But here's the thing. This guy named Gutenberg
1: just made the printing press.
4: Just invented the internet of the medieval period.
3: Yeah, that's right. Yeah.
4: And all of a sudden, the thing is, because you said something that was so true, Ty, what Luther was doing was he was tapping into and giving voice to this... Simmering consciousness of nationalism, of oppression, of rising literacy, and the emergence of a middle class, and they're like, yeah, that's right. And the thing is just, before when Pope Leo X realizes what's going on,
1: it's
3: too late.
4: Luther's a celebrity. Yeah. In fact, I think I said recently that Luther was arguably the first ever celebrity in the world.
1: Yeah, he had rockstar status.
4: He had rockstar status.
1: People from different towns knowing who this guy is. Gutenberg's press was not just producing the 95 Theses. It was producing full-on posters of Luther himself that were being pinned on walls all over the place.
4: Yeah.
1: I mean, this was going viral.
4: That's a good word.
1: You mentioned a moment ago that a number of events had to line up. Mm. Well, one of them was just a communication tool, and that was the printing press.
4: Mm-hmm. I was actually just recently in Strasbourg, France, and that's where Gutenberg did a lot of his work on the movable type printing press. Mm. That's sort of 1430s, 1440s, 1450s. Luther comes along, 1517. Like, if you don't have this, you don't have Luther.
1: Yeah.
4: Mm. I've said it this way, that in order for the church to be reformed, you need four essential ingredients. You needed a message, which we're going to get to, sola scriptura. You need a mess, and the church was a mess. Mm. It was a mess on many levels. You need a man. You got that now with
1: Messenger.
4: Luther. And you need a means, and that's the...
1: printing press.
4: That's the printing press.
1: Yeah.
4: If all four of those things don't line up, you do not get the Protestant Reformation.
1: Yeah, yeah.
4: Not as we know. Now, there were people, we should say, even before Luther, there were people that were beginning to raise some of these concerns.
1: Mm-hmm. Significantly.
4: Like, yeah, John Huss, and prior to him...
1: Wycliffe.
4: John Wycliffe. So there were people that were raising...
3: Wycliffe.
4: But Luther, he captured the spirit of the age, and he put it into words, and then Gutenberg spread it.
1: Yeah, yeah.
4: And you're off to the races. This is not just a monkish squabble. This is the incremental deconstruction of the medieval church.
2: Somebody pointed out that the difference between Luther and the former Wycliffe and so forth, is that Wycliffe and some of the early reformers, they were calling out to the abuses of what the church was doing. Mm. But Luther, from there and shortly after, begins to challenge theologically.
5: Mm. Okay.
2: And that's a huge difference, mm. right? The abuse of power versus it's theologically messed up.
5: Yeah.
4: It's and, not just an instance.
2: Yeah, yeah. So I think that later on, as he starts writing, I think that's where he separates himself, in a yeah. sense.
4: And he writes a bunch of... Jeffrey, when is it that he writes those three... Is that, that's not until Wartburg? When does he write those like three pamphlets? The letter,
2: the one that we were bringing out
4: in the Babylonian
2: ours,
4: captivity 1520. Of the church, 1520.
3: Another thing too.
2: So 3 years, is, you know, later
3: is Luther is speaking from an experience. So he's not just talking about theology. He's not sitting like sometimes we can sit here yeah. and we can do the research and get the history together and say, oh, you know, really that doesn't work for me because that really looks like that makes God look a lot better. But Luther's speaking from his experience.
4: Yes.
3: He's gone through years and years.
4: Thank you.
3: Of this oppression, this spiritual oppression.
1: He's got
3: and guilt. Yeah, he has gone up and down staircases and laying on cold floors, and he has struggled and wrestled yeah, with this. Yeah, he's ready
4: yes.
3: to die.
4: Thank you.
3: And so finally, when this light dawns on him, he is not going to budge. He's not going to
4: yes.
3: give this up for
4: immovable
3: anything.
4: On the gospel.
3: Oh, yeah. He's holding on to this for all he's got, and he's thinking, obviously, he's a conscientious person. Like Ty said, he was thinking about even the Pope and apologetics to the Pope. He's thinking about other people,
5: yeah.
3: whoever they are. He just wants to defend them, protect them. He wants them to experience what he's experienced.
4: Yes. Mm-hmm. Thank you for pointing that out. This was not academic for Luther. Mm-hmm. There were academics involved, but this is his experience. This is a liberation of his soul from, I love the way you said it earlier, a dark, foreboding picture of God into the light of the gospel. Now, Luther's not there yet, as we'll continue
3: That's
4: to
3: right.
4: see in this series. He's not there yet, but you can't have a 17th step or a 27th step, or a 103rd step until you have a first step.
3: It just tells us how dark it was.
4: It was dark.
3: It was dark.
2: I don't know how much time we have, but I just wanted to make one minute.
4: About a
2: go
4: minute.
2: For it.
4: So go, go.
2: Go, go. That Luther, when he was protesting against the indulgences, it wasn't an expression. It wasn't doing away with Christians living their life. In other words, he was worried that the indulgences were replacing true good works.
3: Mm. Yeah.
2: That's what he was worried about. Mm-hmm.
1: Yeah, because if you could purchase an indulgence that would get you time off in purgatory, certainly you could purchase a super indulgence that would pay for future sins you plan to commit.
2: Yeah. Yeah. So I just think that's an important point. He was worried that this would take away from true good works. And it's, that was a motivation as well. He's not altogether theologically. He's not thinking, oh, righteousness by faith. He's thinking, wait a second, they're presenting this slip.
3: And now they can do what they want.
4: Fair point.
2: And true Christian charity is not blossoming in their lives.
1: Yeah.
2: There's something wrong here.
1: So Luther, at this point in history, is stepping forward with a tremendous amount of courage to say some things that vitally
4: needed to be said.
1: And he's got the guts to say what needs to be said.
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1: Father, what a wonderful day this has been. We felt your presence, and we know that your presence will be with us today as we study this very important subject about the faith of Jesus. We ask, Father, that you will instruct us. Help us to understand the balance between the commandments of God and faith in Jesus. And we thank you, Father, for hearing our prayer, for we ask it in the precious name of Jesus. Amen. I'd like to begin by reading Revelation chapter 14 and verse 12. This is the concluding verse of the third angel's message. And it says this, "Here is the patience of the saints." We already studied the patience of the saints. "Here are those who keep the commandments of God," which was the last subject that we studied, "and the faith of Jesus." Now, I need to tell you that that final phrase of the third angel's message is translated differently in diverse versions of the Bible. There are some versions that translate "who have the faith of Jesus," and there are others who translate "those who have faith in Jesus." In fact, if you looked at the number of Bible versions that are available today, you would find that they're about equally divided as far as the correct translation is concerned. Faith of Jesus or faith in Jesus. I personally believe, as we study along, that the proper way of translating this phrase is faith in Jesus. Here are those who keep the commandments of God and have faith in Jesus. You see, we're going to find that there is a balance between keeping the commandments of God and having faith in Jesus Christ. Now, if you were actually driving down a road and it was snowing very, very hard, and the road was slippery, and on both sides of the road you had very deep ditches, which of those two ditches would you rather fall into? Would it be the left ditch or would it be the right ditch? I'm sure you're thinking, we wouldn't want to fall into either the left or the right ditch. Well, you know, it's not any better to fall in the right ditch or the left ditch, or vice versa, because in both cases, you're off the main road. And in the same way, we're going to notice in our study today that there are those who emphasize the commandments of God, but they don't emphasize faith in Jesus. And there are those who emphasize faith in Jesus, but they want to discard the commandments of God. But Revelation chapter 14 and verse 12 has a perfect balance, a balance between faith and works, a perfect balance between law and grace. And by the way, I must say that the Greek construction of the expression, the faith of Jesus, or the faith in Jesus, is actually written in such a way that either translation is allowable. Grammatically, either translation is allowable. But once again, I believe that the correct translation is "those who have faith in Jesus." You see, we're going to find that there are two dangers that Christians face. One danger is to emphasize faith to the exclusion of works. And the other danger is to emphasize grace at the expense of law. Actually, both need to go together. And that's why the third angel's message mentions both. They keep the commandments of God and they have faith in Jesus. Now, there are two ditches that we need to be careful about. The first ditch, which we will call the right ditch, is what is called legalism. It's the idea that you can be saved by keeping the commandments of God, that you can be saved by your works. Now, we find several examples of this very dangerous ditch on the right-hand side of the road in Scripture. The first example that I would like us to notice is the story of a rich young ruler. This story is found in Matthew chapter 19. I'm not going to read the whole story. I'm going to tell you the first part of it. A rich young ruler comes to Jesus and says, "What do I need to do to have eternal life?" This young man wants eternal life. And I want you to notice what Jesus had to say to him. Matthew 19, beginning with verse 17. "So he said to him, 'Why do you call me good? No one is good but one, that is, God. But if you want to enter life, keep the commandments.'" What kind of life was Jesus talking about when he said, "If you want to enter life"? Eternal life, because the young man said that he wanted eternal life. So Jesus says, if you want eternal life, what do you need to do? You need to keep the commandments. Verse 18, he said to him, "Which ones?" Jesus said, "You shall not murder, you shall not commit adultery, you shall not steal, you shall not bear false witness, honor your father and your mother, and you shall love your neighbor as yourself." By the way, that one is not one of the last six. Instead of the one that says, "Thou shalt not covet," Jesus puts in, "You shall love your neighbor as yourself." Because loving your neighbor is the opposite of covetousness. It's the positive way of putting the commandment that says, "Thou shalt not covet." Now, when the young man hears this, he's pretty excited. Notice what we find in verse 20. The young man said to him, "All these things I have kept from my youth." In other words, I am a commandment keeper. I'm ready to receive eternal life. But he says, "What do I still lack?" Jesus said to him, "If you want to be perfect," that, by the way, means complete. If you want to be complete or perfect, "go sell what you have and give to the poor, and you will have treasure in heaven, and come, follow me." But when the young man heard that saying, he went away sorrowful, for he had great possessions. Let me ask you, was this young man really keeping the commandments of God? No. He was externally keeping them. He was keeping them according to the letter, but his service was a service that did not come out of love. In other words, it did not have the motivation of faith. It did not have the motivation of love. Therefore, his commandment keeping was only external. Question, will external commandment keeping give you eternal life? The Bible says no. This young man did not receive eternal life because he did not love his neighbor as himself. Externally, he kept the commandments of God, but those commandments were not kept through a motivation of faith in the heart. Let's notice another story that illustrates the idea that you can be saved by your works. Notice the story of the Pharisee and the publican in Luke 18, verses 9 through 14. Luke 18, 9 through 14. Also, he spoke this parable to some who what? Trusted in themselves that they were righteous and despised others. Did these people feel like they were really law keepers? They most certainly did. They felt pretty righteous. Notice what it continues saying. Here Jesus is going to tell the story. Two men went up to the temple to pray. One a Pharisee and the other a tax collector. The Pharisee stood and prayed thus with himself. Interesting, he didn't pray to God, he prayed with himself. "God, I thank you that I am not like other men, extortioners, unjust, adulterers, or even as this tax collector." In other words, "I thank you that I'm a commandment keeper and I don't break the commandments like these. I fast twice a week. I give tithes of all that I possess." And the tax collector, notice the contrast, standing afar off, would not so much as raise his eyes to heaven, but beat his breast, saying, "God, be merciful to me, a sinner." I tell you, this man went down to his house justified. By the way, that means forgiven. Went home justified rather than the other. For everyone who exalts himself will be humbled, and he who humbles himself will be exalted. Were these individuals really commandment keepers? No. Did they keep the commandments externally? Did they appear to have good works? Were they keeping the Sabbath? And were they tithing? And were they fasting and not eating certain things? Most certainly. But that was not true commandment keeping, because it did not come from a changed heart. It did not come as a result of faith. So external keeping of the commandments will not do it unless the inward motivation of faith is there. We have another story, the story of the prodigal son. You remember the story of the prodigal son? We usually emphasize the son that left home and came back. But there was an older son in that story. You know, when his brother came back, smelling like swine because he'd worked among the swine, his father called a party and killed the fatted calf and called all the friends and relatives together to celebrate the return of the son. And the older son hears that his brother has come back and is filled with anger. And notice what he says to his father in Luke 15, beginning with verse 29. So he answered and said to his father, "Lo, these many years I have been serving you. I never transgressed your commandment at any time." Did he claim to be a lawkeeper? Why did he keep his father's law? Because he loved his father, or because he wanted to earn the favor of his father? It's because he wanted to earn his father's favor. It was not an obedience to the commandments that came from the heart. And so he says, "I never transgressed your commandment at any time, and yet you never gave me a young goat that I might make merry with my friends. But as soon as this son of yours came," he doesn't even say my brother, he says, "this son of yours came, who has devoured your livelihood with harlots, you killed the fatted calf for him." Are you catching the spirit of what it means to claim to keep the commandments of God, but with the wrong motivation, not with faith? Works without faith, trying to justify yourself by your works without the motivation of faith and love from your heart. I want you to notice also another parable that Jesus told, the famous parable of the vineyard workers. It's found in Matthew chapter 20. Matthew chapter 20, the Bible says that the owner of the vineyard went out several times during the day. He went out at 6 in the morning, then he went back at 9, and then at noon, then he went at 3 in the afternoon, 5 in the afternoon, to find workers, because he needed all the time more workers for his vineyard. Finally, at 6 o'clock, pay time came. There were some individuals who had worked 12 hours. There were others who had worked 9, some had worked 6, some had worked 3.

And so it says, and they likewise received each a denarius. And when they had received it, they complained against the landowner, saying, these last men have worked only 1 hour, and you have made them equal to us who have borne the burden of the heat of the day. But he answered one of them and said, friend, I am doing you no wrong. Did you not agree with me for a denarius? Take what is yours and go away. I wish to give to this last man the same as you. Is it not lawful for me to do what I wish with my own things, or is your eye evil because I am good? So you'll notice that working in God's vineyard does not earn more for some than for others. They're all paid salvation by God's grace, not by the work that they perform, not by what they earned. Now, it's interesting to notice the motivation that led the Pharisees to obey God and to keep His law. Notice Matthew chapter 6 and verses 1 and 2, and then we'll go to verse 5. Matthew 6, 1 and 2, and then verse 5. Here Jesus says, take heed that you do not do your charitable deeds before men. With what motivation? To be what? To be seen by them. Why did the Pharisees do their works? To be what? To be seen by them. Otherwise, you have no reward from your Father in heaven. Verse 2, therefore, when you do a charitable deed, do not sound a trumpet before you, as the hypocrites do in the synagogues and in the streets, that they may what? Have glory from men. Assuredly, I say to you, they have their reward. Notice verse 5, and when you pray, you shall not be like the hypocrites, for they love to pray, standing in the synagogues and on the corners of the streets, that they may be seen by men. Assuredly, I say to you, they have their reward. Why did the Pharisees perform their works? Why did they keep the law? Was it because they came from it came from their hearts? Because they loved God? Because they had faith in God? Absolutely not. They kept the commandments externally because they wanted to be seen by men, and they wanted God to recognize them and save them because they were keeping the commandments of God. That is what is called legalism. So if you emphasize only the commandments of God to the exclusion of faith, you have what? You have legalism. And by the way, do you know that Jesus says that we're supposed to do good works to be seen by men? You say, now wait a minute. Didn't we just read that the Pharisees stood in public places and they blew the trumpet so that they could be seen, their works could be seen by men? Yes, but Jesus said that our works should be seen by men. But I want you to notice the difference. Matthew chapter 5 and verse 16. Matthew chapter 5 and verse 16. Let your light so shine before men that they may what? See your good works. That's the same as what the Pharisees, you know, they wanted their good works to be seen. But Jesus says that they may see your good works and what? And glorify your Father in heaven. There's the difference. You see, the Pharisees kept the law because they wanted to be seen by men, because they wanted to earn God's salvation by showing how good they were. Jesus says, you cannot be saved by keeping the commandments. You cannot be saved simply because you follow externally a list of rules. I want you to notice Matthew chapter 23 and verses 25 to 28. We're still dealing with the first ditch, the right-hand ditch, the ditch that has to do with the idea that you can keep God's law, God will save you, and human beings will recognize your greatness because of all of the good things that you do. Matthew 23, verse 25. Woe to you, scribes and Pharisees, hypocrites. What's a hypocrite? It's someone who appears to be one thing when inside they're what? They're another. So he says, woe to you, scribes and Pharisees, hypocrites, for you cleanse the what? There it is, the outside of the cup and dish. But inside, they are full of extortion and self-indulgence. Blind Pharisee, first cleanse the inside of the cup and dish,

0: that the outside of them may be clean also. Woe to you, scribes and Pharisees, hypocrites, for you are like whitewashed tombs, which indeed appear beautiful outwardly, but inside are full of dead men's bones and all uncleanness. Even so, you also outwardly appear righteous to men, but inside you are full of hypocrisy and lawlessness. So what was the problem of the Pharisees, the problem of the Jews? They claimed to keep God's law, to keep God's commandments. But they did not have love. They did not have faith. They had the wrong motivation. They wanted glory for themselves. They wanted God to save them because of the good works that they were performing. But folks, there's another ditch. It's the left-hand ditch. It's called antinomianism. You say, what is antinomianism? It's the idea that you can be saved and you don't have to keep the commandments. In other words, one side of the ditch is where people say, I'm saved by my works, and the motivation of faith is not there. On the other side, you have those who say, I'm saved by grace through faith, and my works don't matter at all. Keeping the law is unnecessary because Jesus kept the law for me, or because the law was nailed to the cross, or because the law was meant for the Jews. Are you understanding the other side of the spectrum? And there are texts, primarily from the writings of the Apostle Paul, that antinomians love to use. For example, Galatians 2 and verse 16. Galatians chapter 2 and verse 16. Here the Apostle Paul says, knowing that a man is not justified, this is important, man is not justified by the works of the law, but by what? By faith in Jesus Christ. Even we have believed in Christ Jesus, that we might be justified by faith in Christ, and not by what? And not by works of the law. For by the works of the law, no flesh shall be justified. So the Apostle Paul says, by the works of the law, no one will be what? No one will be justified. And so some Christians say, see, you don't need to have any works, because the Apostle Paul says that you're not justified by works. But we need to read carefully what the Apostle Paul is saying. He's not saying that good works are not necessary. He's saying that we cannot be justified or saved by those good works. He's not talking about works that come as a result of salvation. He's talking about works that are performed with the intention of God saving us. In fact, another favorite text is Galatians 5 and verse 4. Where the Apostle Paul says to the Galatians, you have become estranged from Christ. You who attempt to be what? To be justified by law, you have fallen from what? You have fallen from grace. So some people, they say, see, the Apostle Paul says that we don't have to have good works. We don't have to keep the law. All we have to do is believe in Jesus. All we have to do is have faith, and we're justified. No works necessary. But what they don't do is continue reading there in Galatians 5. You see, after the Apostle Paul says these words that I just read in Galatians 5:4, you have become estranged from Christ. You who attempt to be justified by law, you have fallen from grace. The Apostle Paul continues in the same chapter talking about the fruit of the Spirit. Those are not works that we perform for God to save us. Those are works that are performed once God has saved us. They are the fruit of salvation. They are the result of having faith in Jesus Christ. They don't save us, but they show that we're saved. In fact, notice Galatians 5, verses 16 to 26. The Apostle Paul says, I say then, walk in the Spirit, and you shall not fulfill the lust of the flesh. For the flesh lusts against the Spirit, and the Spirit against the flesh. And these are contrary to one another, so that you do not do the things that you wish. Now notice, but if you are led by the Spirit, you are not what? Under the law. Does the law condemn those who are guided by the Holy Spirit? Absolutely not. Now notice verse 19. Now the works of the flesh are evident. which are adultery, fornication, uncleanness, lewdness, idolatry, sorcery, hatred, contentions, jealousies, outbursts of wrath, selfish ambitions, dissensions, heresies, envy, murders, drunkenness, revelries, and the like. Does the Apostle Paul have a lot of bad things to say about all this list of sins? Those who commit these sins, are they led by the Holy Spirit? Is the Apostle Paul saying that those who have been saved should be led by the Spirit and they should no longer practice these things? In Galatians 5, the very same chapter. Notice what he continues saying here at the end of this verse. He continues saying, verse 21, envy, murders, drunkenness, revelries, and the like, of which I tell you beforehand, just as I also told you in time past, that those who practice such things will what? Will not inherit the kingdom of God. Does God expect a change in the life? Does He expect us to forsake these sins? In the same chapter where He says that if you think that you can be justified by law, you've fallen from grace. Then He says, but if you've been justified by grace, you will produce in your life the fruit of the Spirit, and you will not continue to practice these sins. Is he balanced in his view? He most certainly is. He believes in the commandments of God. He also believes in what? Faith in Jesus. Now notice what he continues saying in verse 22. But the fruit of the Spirit is love, joy, peace, long-suffering, kindness, goodness, faithfulness, gentleness, self-control. Against such there is no law. Let me ask you, have you ever seen a law against peace? Anybody ever seen a law against love? Anybody ever seen a law against kindness? Or a law against self-control? Absolutely not. You see, those who live according to the Spirit, there is no law that condemns them. Those who practice the list of sins that we noticed here will not inherit eternal life because they do not have the fruit of the Spirit that flows from their conversion experience. Notice verse 24, and those who are Christ's have crucified the flesh, including all of the works that we read, have crucified the flesh with its passions and desires. If we live in the Spirit, let us also walk in the Spirit. Did the Apostle Paul believe in good works? Did he believe in keeping the law of God? Yes, but as the fruit of salvation, not as the cause of salvation. Now, there's some other texts that people who are against the law use. People who say, oh, it's only grace, it's only faith. You don't have to worry about works. You don't have to worry about the law. Let's notice some of those verses and then also notice the context that we find immediately after those declarations by Paul. Romans 3, verse 28. Therefore, we conclude that a man is justified by faith apart from the deeds of the law. So man is what? Justified by what? By faith apart from the deeds of the law. So some Christians conclude, they say, see, we don't need the law anymore because it says that we're justified by faith apart from the deeds of the law. Unfortunately, they don't read just three verses farther down. Notice verse 31. Do we then make void the law through faith? Certainly not. On the contrary, we establish the law. Let me ask, sir, is there room for faith and the law? According to Paul, yes. He says, we don't do away with the law by faith. We establish the law. Even though we're not justified by the law, we establish the law by faith. Another favorite passage by those who say that you don't have to keep the law, you don't need works, Romans 5, verse 20. Moreover, the law entered that the offense might abound. But where sin abounded, grace abounded much more. So some people say, see, where there's lots of sin, there's lots of grace. So let's sin a lot so that there's lots of grace. Unfortunately, they don't read Romans 6, verses 1 and 2, right below that. The Apostle Paul knew that they were going to use this verse in this way. And so he says in verse 1 of chapter 6, what shall we say then? Shall we continue in sin that grace may abound? Did he know somebody was going to misuse that statement, that where grace abounded, where sin abounded, grace would much more abound. He sure knew that that was going to be misused. So he says, what shall we say then? Shall we continue in sin that grace may abound? Certainly not. How shall we who died to sin live any longer in it? Is that clear? Another favorite text, and this is the all-time favorite, is Romans 6 and verse 14. It says there, for sin shall not have dominion over you, for you are not under law, but under grace. And so people say, see, you Adventists, you're under the law because you think you have to keep the commandments, but we are under grace. Unfortunately, they don't read the next verse. Notice what the Apostle Paul says. What then? Shall we sin because we are not under law but under grace? Certainly not. Do you not know that to whom you present yourselves slaves to obey, you are that one slaves whom you obey, whether of sin leading to death or of obedience leading to righteousness? Let me ask you, being under grace, does that excuse us trampling upon God's holy law? Does that excuse us from sin? Of course it doesn't, according to the Apostle Paul himself. So when Paul gives a controversial statement, immediately he balances it off. And he says, listen, just because you're under grace doesn't mean that you can trample upon the law. Just because where sin abounded, grace abounds all the more, doesn't mean that you can disobey God's law. Just because you're justified by faith without works of law doesn't mean that you get rid of the law. You establish the law, is what the Apostle Paul has to say. You see, the Apostle Paul knew that there were going to be some people who would have a disdain for the law of God. They would profess godliness, but they would not be concerned about their life, which means that they really don't have faith. They really don't have the inward motivation of love. Notice Titus chapter 1 and verse 16. Titus 1 and verse 16. Here it's speaking about a certain group of individuals who claim to be Christians. They profess to know God. So are these Christians? Yeah, they profess to know God. But in works, they what? They deny Him. In their what they deny Him? They profess one thing, but in their works, they deny Him. Being what? Abominable, disobedient, and disqualified for every good what? For every good work. Is the Apostle Paul balanced here? Is he saying that if you profess Jesus, your works should demonstrate it? Absolutely. Notice 1 John 2, 3, and 4. We read this in our last study together. 1 John 2, verses 3 and 4. Now by this we know that we know Him, if we keep His commandments. He who says, I know Him, and does not keep His commandments, is a liar, and the truth is not in him. Is this the correct balance? It most certainly is. See, there's a group of people who say, I know Him, and I don't have to keep the commandments. There are others who say, I keep the commandments, but they don't know Him. The key is to know Him and keep His commandments, to have faith and trust in Him and to keep His commandments. Notice also, Jesus spoke about people who claimed to be Christians, but whose works showed that they trampled upon the law of God. Matthew 7, verse 21. Matthew 7, verse 21. Not everyone who says to me, Lord, Lord. Are those Christians if they say, Lord, Lord? Absolutely. Not everyone who says to me, Lord, Lord, shall enter the kingdom of heaven, but he who does the will of my Father in heaven. Many will say to me in that day, Lord, Lord, have we not prophesied in your name, cast out demons in your name, and done many wonders in your name? And what is Jesus going to say? Oh yeah, you were mine because you said you were mine. No. Notice verse 23. And then I will declare to them, I never knew you. Depart from me, you who practice what? Lawlessness. What was their problem? They claimed to follow Jesus, but what did they do with the law? They trampled on the law of God. And so you have these two ditches. You have the ditch of those who say that they can be saved by keeping the law, and you have the ditch of those who say that they can be saved by faith, without any works. or without obeying God's holy law. What do we need to do to stay on the road? The fact is that there is a perfect balance between faith and works, grace and the law. Let's notice several of those verses. Go with me to John 15 and verse 8. Here Jesus says, "By this my Father is glorified, that you bear what? Much fruit." That's the fruit of the Spirit. "So you will be my disciples." How is it that we show that we're Christ's disciples? By bearing what? Much fruit. Not the works of the flesh, but fruit. Now, a favorite passage of those who believe that the law was nailed to the cross and Christians don't have to keep the law, you know, and works aren't really that important, is Ephesians 2, 8 and 9. Notice what it says. "For by grace you have been saved through faith, and that not of yourselves, it is the gift of God, not of works, lest anyone should boast." Does the Apostle Paul say clearly that we cannot be saved by our works in these verses? He absolutely makes it clear. We cannot be saved by our works. He explicitly says that it is the gift of God, not of works, lest anyone should boast. The only problem is people don't read verse 10. Does God expect good works from those who have been created new in Jesus Christ? Absolutely. Notice verse 10. "For we are His workmanship, created in Christ Jesus." See, we're in Christ Jesus when we receive Him as our Savior and we're baptized. And so it says, "For we are His workmanship, created in Christ Jesus for" what? "For good works, which God prepared." See, God is the one who does the works in us, "which God prepared beforehand that we should walk in them." Now, the passage that I especially want to dwell on for quite an extensive period of time is the passage that we find in James chapter 2. See, people love to quote the Apostle Paul, but when it comes to James, they kind of want to shuffle that one under the rug. Now let's notice James chapter 2 and verses 14 to 24. Here you will find the balance between faith in Jesus and keeping the commandments. You see, the end time generation, folks, is not going to legalistically keep the commandments. They're not going to keep the Sabbath legalistically like the Jews did. No, they're going to keep the Sabbath because they have a loving relationship with Jesus, because they have faith in Jesus. They're going to keep the commandments of God and also have faith in Jesus in perfect balance. Notice James 2, verse 14. "What does it profit, my brethren, if someone says he has faith?" Notice that they don't really have faith. "If someone says he has faith, but does not have" what? "Works." Is it possible to say that you have faith and not have works? Absolutely. He's saying that there are some people that were that way. "What does it profit, my brethren, if someone says he has faith, but does not have works? Can faith save him?" Actually, in the Greek, it says, "Can this kind of faith save him?" A faith that is workless. Can that kind of faith save him? Verse 15, "If a brother or sister is naked and destitute of daily food, and one of you says to him, 'Depart in peace, be warmed and filled,' but you do not give them the things which are needed for the body, what does it profit? Thus also faith by itself," in other words, faith alone, and by the way, this is the reason why Martin Luther did not like the epistle of James. In fact, he called James the epistle of straw. And if he'd had his way, he would have cut the epistle of James out of the Bible. Because Luther was fighting against the Roman Catholic Church that taught that works, pilgrimages, you know, work your way to heaven. And so Martin Luther fought against that with everything he had, just like Paul had fought against the Jews. So he didn't understand how James could say that faith without works is dead. And so he says, "Thus also faith by itself, if it does not have works, is" what? "Dead." You see, faith and works are a package deal. You can't have one without the other. You have to have both together. So he says, faith, if it does not have works, is dead. But someone will say, "You have faith, and I have works." And he says, "Show me your faith without your works, And I will show you my faith by my works. How do we show our faith? We show our faith by our works. Let me ask you, can we claim to have faith in Jesus and live like the devil? We can claim it, and we can claim to be saved and watch what the world watches and dress the way the world dresses and be entertained the way the world is entertained and do what the world does. And we can say, I have faith, I'm a Christian. But if your life doesn't change, if there are no works, if you do not keep God's commandments out of love for Him, it's a sham. It's not a true relationship. And so He says, show me your faith without your works, and I will show you my faith by my works. And then He says, you believe, and by the way, that word believe is the same word for faith that is used throughout this passage. You believe that there is one God. You do well. Even the demons believe and tremble. So if you just believe that there's one God, you know, people say, well, we all believe in the same God, don't we? But it's a superficial belief. It's a belief up here that God exists. That's not going to save you. Do you think the devil believes that God exists? He not only believes it, he knows it. And so James is saying, you believe that there is one God, you do well. Even the demons believe and tremble. But do you want to know, O foolish man, that faith without works is dead? And then he's going to use Abraham. See, this is what threw Martin Luther for a loop, because Martin Luther said, fide, sola fide, faith alone, without works. And what does James say? But do you want to know, O foolish man, that faith without works is dead? Was not our Abraham, our father, justified by works? When he offered Isaac, his son, on the altar, really, what is he saying? Abraham was justified by a faith that works. He's not saying that he was justified by works. He's already said that you need faith and works together. So he's saying, don't you know that our father Abraham was justified by a faith that works? That's what he means. And so he continues saying, was not Abraham our father justified by works when he offered Isaac his son on the altar? Did it take a lot of faith for Abraham to be willing to offer his son on the altar? How did Abraham show that he believed God when God said, go offer your son and I'll spare him? How did he show that he believed really God? By what he did. His works proved that his faith was true. And then it says in verse 22, do you see that faith was what? Working together. See, it's a package deal. A faith that works. And so it says, do you see that faith was working together with his works? And by works, faith was made what? Perfect or complete. So in order to have a complete saving relationship, what do you need? A faith that what? That works. Verse 23, and the scripture was fulfilled which says, Abraham believed God, and it was accounted to him for righteousness, and he was called the friend of God. You see, then, that a man is justified by works and not by faith only. When he says by faith only, he's talking about faith is the only thing you have, and you don't have works. You cannot be justified by a faith that's alone, because the true faith that justifies is a faith that has works with it. Are you understanding what I'm saying? He's not saying that you're saved by works, like the Jews believed, by keeping the law. He's saying that if you have faith, you will keep the law. If you have faith, you will produce works. In other words, works are the fruit of salvation. And so he says in verse 25, likewise, was not Rahab the harlot also justified by works? By the way, according to the context, by a faith that works, justified by works when she received the messengers and sent them out another way. For as the body without the spirit is dead, so faith without works is dead also. Let me ask you, what's more important, the body or the breath? What's more important, a bodiless spirit or a spiritless body? They both have to go what? Together in order for you to have a living person. In the same way, faith and works have to go together in order to have a genuine, living relationship with God. You see, James and Paul are fighting against two different enemies. The Apostle Paul is facing the enemy who says, I'm saved by my works. Paul says, no way, you're saved by faith. And those that James is fighting against, they're saying, we don't need to perform works. And James is saying, wait a minute, if you had real faith, you would produce works. In other words, James and Paul are not fighting each other. They're fighting two different enemies of the gospel of Jesus Christ. Paul is saying how you are saved, and James is telling you how a saved person lives. In other words, Paul is talking about the root of our salvation. James is talking about the fruit of our salvation. So those in Paul's day needed to hear about grace. Those in the days of James needed to hear about the law, because of the error that they were teaching at that time. You see, works for Paul and James are defined differently. See, for Paul, works of law are evil works. See, the expression works of law isn't talking about good works at all. Those are evil works. Because works of law, by definition, are works that somebody performs in order to manipulate God into saving them. Whereas works for James are good works because they flow from a saving faith relationship with Jesus. So in other words, works for Paul and James are defined differently. Works for Paul are evil because those are actions that are performed in order to earn salvation. For James, works are different. Works are genuine fruits of faith that come from my relationship with Jesus Christ. By the way, do you know that the Apostle Paul also said that we need a faith that works? See, don't think that James is contradicting Paul. Notice Galatians chapter 5 and verse 6. Galatians chapter 5 and verse 6. It says there, "For in Christ Jesus, neither circumcision nor uncircumcision avails anything, but what? Faith working through love." So does the Apostle Paul say that faith needs to work? Yes, it needs to work through what? It needs to work through love. In other words, faith and works are like two sides of a coin. Which side of the coin is more important? Faith and works are like two oars of a rowboat. Let me ask you, which oar is more important, the right oar or the left oar? If you use the right oar, which is the oar of works, you know, you're going to go in circles to the left. If you use the left oar, which is claiming to have faith but you don't have any works, you're going to go to the right. In order to have a balanced, progressive Christian experience, you have to have both oars working together. Now listen up. Works are the visible manifestation of faith. Did you catch that? Works are the visible manifestation of faith. And faith is the inward motivation for works. In other words, we're not saved by faith alone. We're not saved by works alone. We're not saved by a combination of faith plus works. We are saved by a faith that works. And a faith that works is the only true, genuine kind of faith. He who says, "I know him," and does not keep his commandments, is a liar, and the truth is not in him. Now, I'd like to read several passages before we draw this to a close that show the balance between grace and commandment keeping. Faith in Jesus and keeping the commandments of God. Titus chapter 2 and verses 11 through 15. Listen to this. "For the grace of God," the what? "The grace of God that brings salvation." What does the grace of God bring? "Salvation has appeared to all men." So some people say, "Oh, the wonderful grace of God has nothing to do with the law or with works." Hold on. The grace of God teaches us something. It says, "For the grace of God that brings salvation has appeared to all men," teaching us. Grace teaches us something. That we should do what? "Denying ungodliness and worldly lusts, we should live soberly, righteously, and godly in this present age." Does grace have anything to teach us about the way we behave? Most certainly. "Looking for the blessed hope and glorious appearing of our great God and Savior Jesus Christ." Now notice this. This is Paul, by the way, who gave himself for us, that he might redeem us from every lawless deed and purify for himself his own special people, zealous for what? Zealous for good works. Why did Jesus redeem us? So that we would be what? Zealous for good works. Did the Apostle Paul have a very high concept of good works and fruit of the Spirit? He most certainly did. He wasn't that individual that Christians claim that he was, that it's all about faith, it's all about grace, your lifestyle doesn't matter, the law doesn't matter, you don't have to keep the commandments, they were for the Jews, they were nailed to the cross, and so on. The Apostle Paul is balanced in his theology. Notice Titus 3, verses 5 through 8. Titus 3, 5 through 8. But when the kindness and the love of God, our Savior, toward man appeared, not by works of righteousness, not by works of righteousness which we have done, but according to his mercy, he what? He saved us through the washing of regeneration and renewing of the Holy Spirit, whom he poured out on us abundantly through Jesus Christ, our Savior. And now notice the fruit. He said very clearly that it's not by works of righteousness that we've done. He saved us by his mercy. But then notice what he says in verse 7, that having been justified by his grace, in other words, once we've been saved, we should become heirs according to the hope of eternal life. This is a faithful saying, and these things I want you to affirm constantly, that those who have believed, the word believed is the same word for faith, those who have faith in God should be careful to what? Should be careful to maintain good works. So what happens when you're saved? You will maintain what? Good works. By the way, it's interesting to notice that for each of the seven churches in Revelation chapter 2 and 3, Jesus doesn't say most of the time, he says it once or twice, he doesn't say, I know your faith. What does he say? I know your what? I know your works. Now I want to read you an interesting statement that we find in the book Selected Messages, volume 1, page 373. Listen to this. It is essential to have faith in Jesus and to believe you are saved through him. But there is danger in taking the position that many do take in saying, I am saved. Many have said, you must do good works and you will live. But apart from Christ, no one can do good works. Many at the present day say, believe only and live. But then she says, faith and works go together. Believing and doing are blended. Now I want to read you a statement that's found in the same book, volume 3, page 172. It's speaking specifically about this expression, the faith of Jesus. And you're going to notice that the author says that the best way to translate this is faith in Jesus. She explains what it means. Notice what she says. The third angel's message is the proclamation of the commandments of God and the faith of Jesus Christ. The commandments of God have been proclaimed. She's speaking about Seventh-day Adventists. But the faith of Jesus Christ has not been proclaimed by Seventh-day Adventists as of what? Equal importance. The law and the gospel going what? Hand in hand. The gospel is that Jesus saves us apart from works that we perform. But then on the other hand, you have the law, which is keeping his commandments as a result of salvation. She continues saying, I cannot find language to express this subject in its fullness, the faith of Jesus. It is talked of, but not understood. What constitutes the faith of Jesus that belongs to the third angel's message, she asks? Jesus becoming our sin bearer, that he might become our sin pardoning Savior. Notice what the expression means. It means what? It means Jesus becoming our sin bearer, that he might become our sin pardoning Savior. He was treated as we deserve to be treated. He came to our world and took our sins that we might take his righteousness. And faith in the ability of Christ to save us amply and fully and entirely is the faith of Jesus. Are you understanding why these two expressions appear side by side? They keep the commandments of God and have faith in Jesus. It's because both of these things are necessary to have a balanced Christian life. The only way that you can keep the commandments of God is by having faith in Jesus. It's neither one or the other isolated, but both of them together. Now, some people wonder about the two covenants. They say, well, you know, wasn't the old covenant a covenant of law and the new covenant is a covenant of grace? Of course not. Let me explain it very briefly as we draw this to a close. You remember that the Bible says that Moses went up to the top of Mount Sinai and God said, I want to make a covenant with Israel. And I want you to go down and give them a message. Tell them I want them to be my special people, whether they're willing to obey my voice and keep my covenant. Moses says, okay, I'll go down. So Moses goes down and says, God has sent a message with me. He wants to know if you want to form a covenant relationship with him, if you want to be a special people. What do you think? They say, oh, all that the Lord has said, we will do. They didn't know what they were saying. That was a legalistic answer because their hearts were not transformed. Their hearts were not changed. How long did their promise last? A few days at the most, because a few days later they were worshiping the golden calf because their heart had not been changed. Much later, for that reason, God spoke about a new covenant. Notice Jeremiah 31, verses 31 to 34. Behold, the days are coming, says the Lord, when I will make a new covenant with the house of Israel and with the house of Judah, not according to the covenant that I made with their fathers in the day that I took them by the hand to lead them out of the land of Egypt. My covenant which they broke, though I was a husband to them, says the Lord. See, I gave them this covenant and they broke my covenant. He says, I'm not going to make a covenant like that anymore. By the way, the reason why that covenant had problems was because Israel did not have it written on their hearts. They just looked at the covenant as being rules and regulations on tables of stone. God wanted to write it on their hearts. In fact, notice verse 33. But this is the covenant that I will make with the house of Israel after those days, says the Lord. I will put my law in their minds and write it on their hearts, and I will be their God, and they shall be my people. So what was the problem with the first covenant? Did the first covenant have law? Yes or no? Yes. Does the new covenant have the same law? Yes. The law doesn't change in the two covenants. What changes is the place where the law is written. You see, in the old covenant, it was just on tables of stone. Israel said, we'll do it. They couldn't because they didn't have faith. They didn't have love for God. Their heart hadn't been changed. But God says, I'm going to take that same law and I'm going to write it in your heart. I'm going to write it in your mind, and that way you will obey me, not because you have to in order to be saved, in order to show men how good you are, but you will keep my law because it comes from your heart, because you love me. This is what Jesus meant when he said, if you love me, you will keep my commandments. And so God wants us to keep the commandments and also to have the faith of Jesus.
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2: Things are bad and difficult now, but not a tithe as difficult as they used to be. It is of no use to pray for the old days. Stand square where you are and make the present better than any past has been. Base all on your relationship to God and go forward. And presently you will find that what is emerging is infinitely better than the past ever was. The present excels the past because we have the wealth of the past to go on. Never limit God by remembering what you had done in the past. When you come into relation with the reality of redemption, God creates something in you that was never there before. It is the active working of the life of God in you. Consequently, you can do now what you could not do before. Here is the day, O Lord, thy day. Cause it to shine forever in our individual lives like a jewel. 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

0: Welcome to another 3ABN Today Behind the Scenes. We're so glad that you've joined us this evening. Mm-hmm. We have some great news to share with you. You know, we know that the Lord is in control of this world. We know there's a lot of chaos in it, but 3ABN continues to proclaim the good news of salvation mm-hmm. from the Word of God. You know that John chapter 4 talks about the fields being ripe for harvest. And the whole thought process is, where are also the laborers? Well, you know what? You're a laborer today for Jesus Christ because Amen. You are a prayer warrior for this ministry. You continue to support this ministry. So we believe that we're laboring together with you. And of course, all of us with the Lord Jesus Christ, because there are people looking for truth. And Jill, I love these behind the scenes program. We have a whole 3ABN family here. You're our family at home. We're just here talking together and sharing what the Lord is doing in the 3ABN living room. And you've joined right along with us. So these 1 hour programs go by quickly.
1: They do. We're power packed here this evening. We have incredible evangelistic opportunities, things going on. We're going to be talking a lot about some upcoming programming.
0: I love it.
1: That's coming out on 3ABN television, 3ABN radio, some other exciting things that we're going to talk about.
0: Can't wait.
1: So we're going to talk to our family here this evening. And you know, a lot of the behind the scenes, we have Mr. Danny and Dr. Yvonne on, but they're not on this week because it's his 75th birthday. So we're just, I'm not sure he would want me to tell you that, but he is 75 this week. We're just so grateful God called him to start this ministry and that we can continue to proclaim the gospel 41 years later.
0: You know, absolutely. When I think about the call that the Lord placed on Mr. Danny's heart, yeah, like you said, 40 plus years ago, he said yes.
1: Amen.
0: And praise God for that, because 3ABN would not be where it is today if it hadn't been for him saying yes to that call. And you think about the impact, I'm thinking about even on my own life personally, Greg Moore County. And think about yours, right? 3ABN has touched you in one way or another. So we, again, just thank God. We don't, as Mr. Dan, if you were here, he'd be saying, oh, we don't lift up people. We don't lift up men and women. But we're, again, just praising God that God's given him 75 good and healthy, happy years. We pray for many more healthy and happy years. So we'll send your greetings. We can hear you now. Happy birthday, Danny. Happy birthday, Danny. Happy birthday, Danny. We'll pass your greetings on to him this evening.
1: I love that. Coming around the table here, we have Shelly Quinn, who's another mom of ours. But Shelly, so grateful you're here this evening.
2: It is so good to be here this evening. And we've got some great news that I'm going to be sharing with you.
0: Amen.
1: And of course, Shelly is our program development manager and producer here. And her husband, JD, is not on this evening, but he manages our pastoral department. Mm-hmm. Coming around the table, we have Terry Stanley. Terry, we're so glad to have you here. You work in pastoral department as well as call center.
3: Yes, I do. And I'm happy to be here with everyone this evening. And I'm excited to talk about one of the newest radio programs, The Gift of Prayer.
1: Amen. Terry hosts that program, so we're looking forward to hearing more about that. And maybe you've already been listening to it because it's airing on radio. Coming around the table here, we have Jason Bergman, our CFO, and his wife, of course, is Aunt Francine, who is not able to be with us here this evening. She works with our Kids Network. Mm-hmm. Jason, we're so glad you're here.
4: It's good to be here. I'll be talking a little bit about different ways you can give.
0: Yeah.
4: And one way is stock donations.
0: Right. Which is amazing. I know we'll get more detail because we've had some response to that here recently. Been calling you up and saying, hey, I want to donate it.
4: It's a great opportunity since the market is as high as it's ever been.
0: And people are reaching out.
4: And this is a really good time.
0: Praise God.
1: I love that. Coming around the table here, more family. We have Darrell and Sasha Thomas. So this is husband and wife. And it's always nice when husband and wife can get on together. Darrell, of course, works in our media center as well as a radio engineer. Would that be the correct term?
5: Audio engineer.
1: Audio engineer. Yep. Perfect. Mm-hmm. And they're working on a brand new project we'll be talking about coming up soon as well. And Sasha helps us some at 3ABN and some at our church school. So glad you both are here.
6: Pleasure to be here. Thank you.
0: Yeah, we're going to be hearing about that special radio program they're working on too.
1: Yeah.
0: You know, when it airs and such. Yeah. I was going to go back to Terry. So, because you're talking about the call center, pastoral department. I remember when I worked at the call center, it was so much fun because I got to talk to the people. Our
3: Amen.
0: Family, right?
3: That Amen. It is awesome. Such a blessing. That's my favorite part of this ministry is talking to the people.
0: Oh, I love it. Yes. To me, it's like almost as good as talking to somebody face to face. So if you've called the call center and she's answered as Terry, yep, here she is on tonight. So yeah, thank you so much. But I love talking to the people on the phone.
3: Amen. Blessing.
0: And I still get to. So, but yes, talking about meeting face to face and then of course on the phone, but face to face, Shelly Quinn, we have 3ABN camp meeting coming up in just boy, just a few weeks, June 3 through 6. Mm-hmm. Talk to us about camp meeting, because this is a great time to fellowship one with another, be fed by the Word of God. Amen. Talk to us about the theme, who's coming, and all about camp meeting.
2: Amen. If you're sitting at home and you feel like, whew, do I have the courage to make it through to the end of the life when we have all these this chaos going on in the world? God said in Deuteronomy 31, verse 6, be strong and of good courage. Do not fear nor be afraid of them, for the Lord your God, He is the one who goes with you. He will not leave you or forsake you. And that is our camp meeting theme. It is courage in the conflict.
0: Praise God.
2: We have such that if you can do anything possible to come, please be here in person. Everybody who comes always says, this is so different than watching it on TV. There's, you sense the anointing more, and the fellowship is like a little bit of heaven. But it's June 3rd through June the 6th. Courage in the conflict. And if you can't be with us, please mark your calendars and watch it. It will be a live broadcast. We start Wednesday night at 6 o'clock with music, and then we have James Rafferty speaking on the God who goes before you. Wintley Phipps follows with courage to step into the unknown. Thursday morning, we get going early on Thursday morning after breakfast. And by the way, all this delicious food that's served up here is free. We've got camp meetings at sites where you can park your RV, you can bring a tent, or stay in a local hotel. Thursday after breakfast, we have beginning at 9 a.m., Courage to Tear Down Walls with Ryan Johnson. Courage After Failure, Jill Morricone. And then Courage Rooted in Remembrance with Donnie Shelton. Then we have the afternoon off. You can take a production tour, go to planned giving, whatever you want to do for the afternoon, or just visit. And then at 5:45, we start congregational singing again. At 6 o'clock, we have a worship hour, followed by John Lumacane, Courage to Stand on God's Promises. Then Kenny Shelton, Courage to Stand for Your House. Friday morning, again, breakfast. And then we have Courage to Face Giants. That's Adam Ramden. And many of our viewers are familiar with his ministry. Courage Under the Commander's Orders, John Denzey. Courage to Obey When It Doesn't Make Sense, that's David Shen. We'll have a beautiful luncheon, again, a free afternoon. Then at 6 o'clock, welcome and music, a beautiful music hour. That's one of my favorite times are the music hours. Then we have Christopher Hudson, Courageous Leadership in a Frightening World. And Pavel Goya will follow with Courage in Spiritual Warfare. Now, Sabbath, we have the Sabbath breakfast, and we have our Sabbath school panel. And then Danny Shelton will have the Divine Worship Hour. And after another delicious lunch, we'll have a prayer panel. That's been so popular with you all. And then I will be speaking on Courage to Trust the God of the Covenant. Then we have another break for evening snack. And we start that evening with David Shen, Courage That Shapes the Next Generation, and Courage to Finish Well, Dr. Eric Walsh. And you can go to our camp meeting website. That's 3abncampmeeting.org. And you can see the entire lineup. Oh, please join us. We hope you're here in person. But if you can't attend in person, mark your calendar and don't miss. These are messages. These are present truth messages.
0: That's right.
2: Oh, yeah. And we need to hear this, because sometimes people confuse bravery with courage. We're going to see what courage is, how to hold on, and how to stand fast till the end of time.
0: You know, I don't know about you all, but doesn't it seem like there's an urgency in the world? I mean, just people that I'm, you know, rubbing shoulders with out in the community and such are like, hey, you know, because I mean, I don't know, maybe it's gas prices just in Thompsonville, the only thing that's high. But I think they're probably high where you're at too, right? But what's amazing is that people are saying, we're still coming to camp meeting. Do you know that our RV park by the worship center, which still holds 47,
1: completely full.
0: It's completely full. Our overflow RV parking campsites down behind the call center, which are also very nice. They also have a number of RVs there. So we do have some spaces available. Just a couple. So Jill, if somebody right now is saying, hey, you know, I do have an RV. I just feel impressed. I've got to come. You know, Shelley's talking about this. I feel impressed. I need to come. What do they need to do to register? Because it is free.
1: It is free, but you have to register for your RV. So just give us a call at 3ABN anytime during regular business hours, 618-627-4651. And you can say, I want to register. I want to bring my RV. You can even call us during evening hours. True. Leave a message and we'll call you back. That works perfectly well, too. We would love for you to come to camp meeting with your RV. If you have a tent, you don't have to register or reserve. Just show up with your tent. We'd love to have you here.
2: And bring the kids. Yes. We've got wonderful children programming during, you know, it's so much fun to watch them running around the campus, but they learn so much. And I've had a number of parents say, you know, it's kind of like they're getting an echo of what we're hearing, but they're getting it in a bite-sized piece as the kids. And they say, sometimes we understand more what the kids are saying.
0: That's great. That's under the leader. Go ahead.
1: I know Francine coordinates kids meetings there, but Darrell and Sasha, you all are involved many times with the kids as well.
5: Yes.
6: Last number of camp meetings, we've been involved with the kids, and it's always amazing to watch the kids, especially the ones that return each camp meeting, watch them grow and matriculate to the next levels. And they always remember you. And, you know, when they see you, the face lights up and you realize you're having an impact on them. And it's especially nice because for us, we're dealing with the 0 to 6 year olds. And so you see them at a young age, and they're most impressionable. Mm-hmm. And, you know, it's always fun to always have the parents attend with the kids. Mm-hmm. Because I find that it also helps to set the tone for what they can take back to their homes and implement. And I don't know if my wife is.
5: Yeah, I agree with what you said, and it's always a pleasure. And it's a lot.

0: of expanded our tent area. We expanded our bathhouse. Yeah. You know, too, what a camping or so ago, because our bathhouse was, we're struggling trying with to handle the so many coming, which is a blessing. So we expanded that a little
1: bit.
0: We
1: needed more showers.
0: Yeah, exactly. Because we had some people, as you know, that were getting up at like 2-3 in the morning to try and beat the crowd to the shower house. So we expanded the showers just a little bit too. So hopefully that'll accommodate you also. But I know you enjoy camping too, Jason, because that time of mingling together is a great thing.
2: Absolutely. It's a great time to see people that we haven't seen and either 6 months or a year.
0: Yeah.
2: But we just love to fellowship with you and all this intellectual property that we're going to be sharing. Yeah. It's going to be an amazing time, and we hope you join us.
0: Mm-hmm. Amen. And talking about that urgency of the times that we're living in, it's just that people are looking for truth. Yeah. People are realizing that things are wrapping up quickly. We're seeing prophecy being fulfilled. And so courage in the conflict. We know that the end times would be rough, but we have nothing to worry about. As Danny always says, we've read the back of the book.
2: That's right.
0: We know that Christ has won. So we need to be on his side. Go forward in courage. Be strong in the Lord, and he will see us through. Yeah. So I'm looking forward to this.
3: He will give us victory. Oh, yeah. Amen.
0: Absolutely.
1: Wow. No, yeah, camp meeting is exciting. We have music too. We have the Mark Trammell Quartet with us.
0: That's right.
1: Wednesday night.
0: That's
1: opening
0: Wednesday
1: night at 6 p.m. So
0: it's been a while since they've been here.
1: It has been a while. They've been here in the past, but they were a trio, I think, the last time they were here. But the quartet will be here, and then we'll have other music Thursday night, Friday, and Saturday. Mm-hmm. So I'm looking forward to that.
0: Oh, yeah. It's a busy time, like it's all been mentioned, but it's so rewarding. Such a blessing. Then right after that, Jill, we have about a week and a half, and then another event takes place. We should probably pitch to that real quick.
1: Three Man Latino Camp Meeting you're talking about. So we have Three Man Latino Camp Meeting, and the dates for that is June 25 through 27. And it's Families for Heaven. How we need to focus on our families, especially as we look at the end times and we recognize that. So incredible lineup of speakers that will be coming in. So just looking forward to that. We have people who come in from really all over the world, different Spanish-speaking countries, whether it's South America or Central America, and they come in as well as here in the United States. So we just invite you to come for that if you speak Spanish. We'd love to have you for our Three Being Latino Camp Meeting, June 25 to 27. It'll be a power-packed weekend as we focus on families.
0: Yeah, it's a busy summer.
1: It is.
0: For sure. So should we talk about maybe some of the new programs?
1: Yeah.
0: Okay, which one do you want to touch on first? How about a radio one?
1: Okay, Terry, let's talk about Gift of Prayer.
3: Well, I think it's important for me to share how the program originated, and that is in 2025 at the 3ABN Day of Prayer. Once a year, as you know, we all get together and we spend a day in prayer, praying for the ministry, praying for our viewers and donors. And so Jennifer Todd, who is the administrative assistant to 3ABN Radio, was at the 3ABN Day of Prayer in 2025, and she got a strong impression from the Lord that they needed to do a new program for radio about prayer. And so she didn't say anything to Jay Christian right away. And as the weeks went by, she started to doubt herself. But one day she went into his office for a meeting and he said, you know, Jennifer, we need to get some new programs and I strongly feel we need to do one on prayer. And so,
1: God.
3: Yes, amen, amen. So they talked about it and, you know, they decided to ask me if I'd be willing to participate in that. And when she called me, and normally my first response would be, well, let me pray about it. But when she told me everything that I just shared with you, I just had a strong impression that this is something God wanted me to do. And so I right away said, yes, I would love to be a part of that project. And so we started recording shortly thereafter, and we're now working on season three.
0: Wow.
3: So we started airing in I think it was September or October of last year. And I have to tell you, it's amazing how God worked, because when I said yes, God began to pour the topics into me. I prayed and said, Lord, what do you want us to talk about on this radio program? And it's amazing, because I just started typing and all the topics came in and he started sharing with me who he wanted on the program. And so God just put the whole thing together. You know, we just made ourselves available. And it's just been such a blessing to interview people. We have Brian Johnson came on a few programs, talked about the different aspects of prayer. We've had different people come on and share their testimonies of how God drew them to himself and how prayer was instrumental in that process. And so it's just been such a tremendous blessing to be a part of that project.
0: Yeah, so what's the format? So it's not like you're going through prayer requests in the program necessarily. So talk to us about kind of like the format.
3: Right. So the format is really just having a guest on the program who is going to address the topic

0: that we're talking about. And you think, well, prayer, how many topics could you have? Well, we're on season three. And so some of the topics that we've talked about are like I said, Pastor Ryan talked about the basic aspects of prayer, different testimonies, our personal prayer time. What does that look like?
1: And that's good.
0: And I want the viewers to know that this program is really geared towards the unchurched, but we want anybody who hears the program to have their prayer life enriched by it as well. But we're keeping it simple, keeping it to the basics. And some other things we've talked about is the faith and what role does faith play in our prayer life, and how we need to be persevering, you know, how God wants us to pray for the sick. And what does that look like in the Bible? We always include scripture in this. We had a special program about praying with and for our children. Yeah. Oh, and so we had two mothers on there. One mother who has had an answer to her prayer. Both of her children are now following the Lord. But another mother who's still praying. And I'm still one of those mothers who's still praying for my child as well. So that was a really powerful program. Yeah. We did another program on Jesus as our heavenly intercessor. And that was just beautiful because we went into the sanctuary and saw Christ praying for all his people. And so that was a powerful program too. We had a testimony from a young lady who attended our school of discipleship and she was delivered through prayer. And so she talked about her testimony and how, when she cried out to God at her darkest hour, he was there for her. And so we talked about deliverance on that program. Pastor Rafferty joined us for one program where we talked about praying through the sanctuary and how every part of the sanctuary can become a part of our prayer life. And so that was just a powerful program as well. And we have some new topics that we're now recording for season three that I'm looking forward to.
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1: Okay.
2: So that's a lot of good options.
0: Yes, it is.
2: Middle of the night, early morning, afternoon. I like that.
0: Yes.
2: Okay. Fabulous.
1: Yeah, thank you so much, because, you know, we believe in the power of prayer.
0: Amen.
1: I believe that's why 3ABN through the years, Shelley has been here because of people praying for this ministry for all the years. A lot of power in prayer.
0: And I think the very core of what God wants, the message that he wants us to give the people is just come talk to me. Just pour your heart out to me, and I'm there for you. And so that's really the essence of every message that we have on the program.
2: Beautiful. Thank you for doing that. Thank you for that new program. And I know it's blessing a lot of people. So, if you have not listen to it, now you can check it out and it can bless you as well. Transitioning to television, we did a new program called Something Better, focused on the book of Hebrews, a verse-by-verse study of the book of Hebrews. Pastor James Rafferty hosted and led out in that, but he had 3 young people on the program as well with him. That program launches Sabbath, June 13. It's the week right after camp meeting. We have a promo, I think Ben Lingo put together for us, so let's roll that. We can take a look at that television program coming up in just a couple weeks.

0: So Something Better is all about the book of Hebrews.
1: The idea that we want to bring out in Hebrews is, well, what Paul is saying is true. Let's show you why it's true. Why are you coming into something better than what you're leaving behind?
2: Well, my favorite thing about the program overall, it's relationships. I have enjoyed conversations, you know, in fellowship with my friends on the set.
3: It's really cool because we bounce ideas off of each other and just being able to dive in deep, like we're really going just in scripture.
0: You know, I really hope that when people watch this program, they take away the idea that Christ is everything.
3: Hebrews can be an intimidating book, but it is such a beautiful one.
1: God's spoken, and He speaks, right? He's still speaking to us today in a very real sense.
2: Open your heart, and I believe that God will lead you to the answers.
4: It's going to be a powerful program.
5: I'm looking forward to that one. You said June. I was writing it down. You said June 13.
4: That's right.
5: Mm-hmm. I should probably know that. I am a part. I'm like right here, but yeah, June 13. Thank you. Yes, I'm circling that. Very good. But they can also go, Jill, to the app if they can't watch it on the broadcast. Always go to our app. You know what? How many of you have our 3AVN app? Jill was just talking about it.
4: I think quite a few said they had it. Do you think quite
5: really?
4: A few said they had it?
6: Yes.
4: Did you hear him?
5: Oh, hey. I see Angela back there. Yes,
4: she has it.
5: Okay, good. All right, that's our crew. Good job. But we're talking about you at home, too. So, hey, download the app. It's totally free. You get so much there on our 3AVN app. Jason, also, praise God, there's a little button now to donate on the app, which, you know, we've been talking about for a while. Right. It took the developers a little bit of time. Yeah. But you've been asking for this. Like, hey, we're on the app. We're watching 3AVN. We want to give, but we got to go outside of the app to give. So Jason is there now, and it's a little button at the bottom.
7: And it's a little heart. So just look for the little heart right in the middle on the bottom, and you just press it, and you can just donate to 3ABN. It's quick and it's fast and it's easy for you, and we appreciate your contributions.
5: Yeah, and it's just right there on the same app. So right. Yeah, what a blessing.
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5: so
8: app
5: true.
8: And be watching 3ABN. And I have friends in many different countries. When you introduce it to them, they're going, oh, wow, wonderful. And they're watching on 3ABN Plus live streaming.
4: No, that's beautiful.
5: Yes,
4: I love
5: sure.
4: that.
8: And on demand. You know, that's it. Live streaming and on demand.
5: So this new one on Rafferty will be there.
4: It will be there something on 3ABN Plus, Something Better. Good. So you can watch it on demand anytime that you want to watch it. So not you don't have to wait for the live stream. You can always watch it on demand.
7: And share.
5: Mm-hmm. Yeah,
7: share what you've learned, because this is a great opportunity, especially on demand. You know, it's there for you, so you can share and have Bible studies together.
5: Yeah, that's
7: and I'm gleaned from it, because these programs are for you.
4: Mm-hmm. And Pastor Rafferty wrote a new book on Hebrews, Something Better, that will be printed, Lord willing. It's just in proofreading stage now at the call center available come June 13th. So
5: fantastic.
4: It's like a study guide, and it has a place for notes, and it goes along with the series so that you can get the booklet, and then you can watch, you can have study groups together. He's such a great student of the word.
5: Oh my.
4: I love to hear him present. So
5: yes. Joe, we have another series that was just recorded.
4: We do. Dr. David Shen, another great student of the word. Mm. He is a brilliant mind. And let's go to that role. This is More Than Conquerors. It's a 13-part series on overcoming addiction. And using science, using research, using the word of God and the power of the Holy Spirit. So he kind of covers all those aspects.
8: Good.
4: So let's take a look at this promo for his new program, More Than Conquerors.
9: They said that self-control was linked more to financial prosperity than IQ.
5: How many times does God knock? Does he only knock once and I've only got one chance?
9: He gives you multiple chances. Prayer is the breath of the soul, the secret of spiritual power.
10: New series, More Than Conquerors, beginning July 4th on 3ABN and streaming on 3ABN Plus.
5: Now, Dr. Shin does just a great job. I mean, you all have heard him here on 3ABN for many years. So for him to come in, it's been a while since we've done a new series with him. And so he carved out about a week to come here and record in Studio B. And that's just a lot of fun. You know, the whole thought, and I appreciate the crew's creativity and Dr. Shin, they said, hey, let's do the set a little bit different, make it a little bit more like a conversation. And so just kind of talking back and forth. And of course, he just has a wealth of information and provides such hope. He was talking a lot about the media, the dopamine, and how chemically it affects us in our minds and all of this sort of thing. And then he talked about just addictions in general, more than conquerors. And fantastic. God's given him great gifts. So looking forward to this series coming out July 4th, which Julie says on the Sabbath.
4: It is on a Sabbath.
5: And so that'll start airing on broadcast on July 4th. It'll also be available on 3ABN's Plus platform here about the same time.
4: It will.
5: Yes.
4: Absolutely.
5: Very good. A lot of new programs today.
4: Yeah.
5: Should we transition back to radio?
4: Let's do
5: okay.
4: it.
5: Right.
4: Darrell and Sasha, talk to us about a little heaven on earth.
6: Right. Okay. Well, it was at the same day of prayer that Jay Christian approached us and asked us, would we be interested in doing a children or parenting radio program? And the first thought is, well, why us?
11: And my thinking, in hindsight, you know, God didn't call us because we're the perfect parents, but because he has a perfect plan.
6: Yes.
11: And he has invested us with certain, again, we don't know everything about parenting, but he's invested us with our children with certain gifts to be able to nurture and teach them. And really, there's a blueprint. I'll let you.
6: And so it took my mind back after that first thought. I remembered many years ago when our daughter was just a baby. She's 11 now. We had a thought, we should share some parenting advice with people. You know, as we're learning, we can share. And Darrell doesn't really play piano, but he sat at the piano and he tinkered out a little theme song that we could have for our YouTube channel, and it never happened.
5: Okay.
6: So now, 10 years later, we're approached about this, and we say, remember that? And we even thought of the name back then, A Little Heaven on Earth. So that's what we called the show. And we even have our theme song that we tinkered out many years ago as the theme song for the show.
4: Let go.
6: Yeah. So that was confirmation for us that, no, we're not the perfect parents, but God is going to qualify us to share this information.
11: Amen. And there's actually a quote that is kind of like the basis for the title of the program. And just a part of it, it says, parents, make your home a little heaven on earth. You can do this if you so choose. You can make home so pleasant and cheerful that it will be the most attractive place on earth to your children. And thinking about it, we can make it attractive for our children, but first it has to be attractive for us as parents.
4: Yeah.
11: And so part of the focus of our program is not just focusing on the children, but focusing on, we have one episode that's called, it's called Paying Your Dues, Avoiding the Don'ts. And it's talking about the marriage covenant and like how we have a tendency to bring baggage to the relationship that we end up not only taking out on each other, because I have expectations of my wife and she has expectations of me based off of how we were raised. But then that trickles down to our children on how we relate to them.
6: And in that episode, we talk about how our different upbringings can cause conflict sometimes, but we talk about how we can work that out to make our home a beautiful place despite the conflict.
11: Exactly. And, you know, thinking about how we often make mistakes in our relationships with one another as parents. Well, first, not just as parents, we start out as husband wife.
4: Yes.
11: And also teaching our children that this relationship is essentially the foundation for our household. So, you know, a lot of parents have a tendency as the years go on to invest everything into their children and they forget about one another. And then you find how many people end up, you know, 33 years into their marriage, and then they get a divorce. And so we just want to, we want to set forth principles that will, have a balanced home. And so we have another subject, another program we had that was called The War Against the Home Pitfalls. It's talking about temptation. A lot of times we want, especially when you get married, you're like, you know, you're looking at each other and you have the twinkle in each other's eyes and you expect that everything is going to be smooth sailing. But at the end of the day, even in the Garden of Eden, there was temptation in the home. And God permitted it in order to shape and to mold them. And if they were obedient to the blueprint, then they would have a blessing.
4: Yeah.
11: And he warned them that if not, then there would be a curse. And so,
5: that's good.
6: This is the ideal, but then we know there are some families who don't have a mother and father. So we address raising up children as a single mother, and we have a mother on there talking about that. And also we have issues in the home that arise that we didn't expect, like raising children with disabilities, mm-hmm. which we know very much what that's like. So we have another parent who we're interviewing about that, and that was very enlightening even to see how they handle that and how we can handle that and how we can share these things. You know, God gives us struggles so that we can help others sometimes.
11: That's excellent. We even have a very special program with my sister Terry Stanley that talks about raising kids as grandparents.
4: Yeah.
11: I know my grandparents predominantly raised me as well. And I know the value of when you have to step into those shoes, especially after you've already done it. Sometimes you feel like, whew, I can. But, you know, it's wonderful to see firsthand what God has done with Sister Terry and her two girls. But it's wonderful to have the guests that we've had on the program to give further insight, because like we said, we don't have all the answers. Mm-hmm. And then the program itself can be caught at, 5 times a week, Central Time, Sundays at 11 p.m., Mondays at 6:30 a.m., Tuesdays at 2:30 p.m., Thursdays at 6 p.m., and then Fridays at 3:30 a.m. And, you know, I'm reminded of a couple of verses in Psalm 127. The first part says, in verse 1, it says, "Except the Lord build the house, they labor in vain that build it. Except the Lord keep the city, the watchman waketh but in vain." But then the last two verses say, "Lo, children are an heritage of the Lord, and the fruit of the womb is his reward. As arrows are in the hand of a mighty man, so are the children of the youth." Yeah. And then the last verse says, "Happy is the man that hath his quiver full of them. Mm-hmm. They shall not be ashamed, but they shall speak with the enemies in the gate." And that last part stands out to me, because a lot of times, like we talked about, as parents, we feel like, man, I failed. Mm. But God doesn't stand over us and say, "Ah, oh, you're a failure." He stands over us and he says, "Okay, get back up."
4: Amen.
11: And in the NLT, it says, "He will not be put to shame when he confronts his accusers at the city gate." So when Satan comes in to accuse mm-hmm. us, mm-hmm. Christ steps in and says, they've repented.
4: Yeah.
11: I've forgiven them.
4: Amen.
11: And he causes the enemy to flee.
4: Amen.
11: And so that's what we want for our households.
4: Mm. Amen.
5: You know, one of the things I appreciate about the program, it is that you're very real.
11: Yeah. Mm-hmm.
5: And when you're real, then that's relatable.
4: Yeah.
5: Because I don't know anybody that's a perfect. I know I'm not.
4: No.
5: And, you know, so to just talk about, again, as I would almost say, like, I'm in a conversation there too, you know, like, hey, this is, we're not a perfect family. We're learning, we're growing. And that's relatable. And
11: yes,
5: that's fantastic. Oh, it's beautiful. I think it's fantastic. Thank you so much for, again, being a vessel.
11: Sure. It's a pleasure.
6: A pleasure. Yeah.
11: Yeah.
4: And these programs, I was just thinking, we were just talking about this for a moment while you were talking and saying that we
5: I
4: need
5: was
4: to
5: whispering in Jill's ear.
4: Making sure that we get this, both of these programs on demand on the app.
5: On the app.
4: So the 3 a.m. plus, so that you can access it, not just the times when they air, which is a beautiful thing, mm-hmm. but making sure we have that on the app as well. So you can look for that coming mm-hmm. up on 3 a.m. plus.
5: Because, yeah, I'm not reading text now. I'm just looking at the app. So on this app we were talking about, it's free. Is that so? You get all the live broadcasts of 3ABN, which is great. Then you get the radio that's there right underneath mm-hmm. that. So we're talking about these radio programs. Terry was talking about the mm-hmm. prayer, talking about the parenting one. That's what we're working on getting right here. So it's really quick right here. All right, let me scroll down. It's right there. Is that right?
4: That is right there. That's right. You can just put up the QR code. Let's put that up again. This would be, if you have an Android or an iPhone, you can mm-hmm. just to download the app, or you can go to your Play Store, of course, and you can just look for 3ABN Plus. But just download it right now, and you can download that app. It's free, and then you can access all of this. So,
5: did I miss it? When does this actually start airing? Did it start?
11: It started.
5: It's actually airing now. Okay, yes. So, perfect.
4: And
5: yes.
4: You gave the times.
5: Yes, all the times already. Yes, that's mm-hmm. perfect. Yes, mm-hmm. Yeah. I was probably whispering you too. Much, I've just been outed. Oh well, let's move on.
4: This is behind the scenes.
5: Absolutely. So we've gone to radio, some television, and Jill, talk to us about a program that you just finished. Let's see, that was last week. A brand new series, because it's been, oh my, how many years since you did your last series?
4: 11 years.
5: Heartlift.
4: I did Heartlift.
5: And so 3ABN, we asked you to do another series. Talk to us a little bit about that, and we also have a video roll.
4: We do indeed. So it's called Watered by the Word, Living Psalm 23. And my objective and goal was to make it so that we could connect in with my sisters, you who are watching at home, almost make it in a sense like a women's conference where we would just sit down together. We go kind of out on the patio. The crew did an incredible job with set and the cameras and the work putting it together. It's just incredible. I loved it. And we had a beautiful experience recording it there. But it was just a way to connect in with you at home as my sisters and see what God wants to do in our hearts and lives as the shepherd. So if you look at Psalm 23, it's almost kind of a circle, not just geographically as they would lead the sheep through in the springtime and then go up in the highlands for the summer and come back to the home ranch in the fall, but it's a circle of our lives as Christians. And we start with God and we understand who he is as our shepherd and where is God when we hurt and where is God when we go through things, and we discover he leads us in green pastures and beside still waters. We looked at the Word of God and the Holy Spirit and the power of that in our lives as women. We walked through some dark valleys, and what do we do with the pain and the difficulty in life? We scaled the heights, as it were, and went up to the plateaus, and we discovered how do we forgive other people, and he prepares a table before us in the presence of our enemies, and he anoints us with oil, and what does that look like in the life of the Christian? And then we discovered surely goodness and mercy can follow us, and how what flows to us flows through us to someone else, and how we share and we live the gospel. And you know, I got keys. So every program had keys somewhere in it. Three keys to live the gospel, or three keys to forgive others, or three keys to accept God's forgiveness of us, and how we can have assurance of salvation. That's where we ended. I will dwell in the house of the Lord forever. How can we know that we're going to be saved? Because we struggle with that too. Am I really going to be saved? So Ben and put together a great role, and let's go to that right now about the program. I'm Jill Morricone. Join me each week for Watered by the Word, where we dive into the timeless truths of Scripture, line by line. Together, we'll walk through Psalm 23, uncovering hope, peace, and inspiration for our everyday lives. From the comfort of green pastures to the still waters that restore our souls, we'll explore what it truly means to be led, protected, and watered by God's Word. 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
5: Amen. Beautiful. Praise the Lord. Yes. Thank you so much for taking the time to put this program together and to record it. And the crew, again, like you mentioned, did a fabulous job. And what a great topic, walking us through Psalm 23. I'm excited.
4: I think my objective was just God would use it to bring healing, wholeness, and transformation. That's what he wants to do in our hearts and lives. So, and I drank lemon ginger tea on the set. We have tea on the set because as ladies, we like tea. So this is our 3ABN mug. We have it at the call center. You can order it if you are interested in your own 3ABN mug.
5: Yeah, a lot of people, I think, are, they, you know, we know you love 3ABN. You're always wanting to, say, promote it in different ways. I don't have it in my pocket. I know. I'm probably the only one that writes checks still anymore. I mean, most people do electronic, Jason. Sorry about that. But I still write checks to 3ABN.
12: I do too.
5: And okay, you do too. Others do too. Okay, I'm not the only one. We, for many years, for those of you that have watched 3ABN a long time, remember when we had the checkbook covers? Yeah, well, we had checkbook covers at 3ABN on it. It was awesome because I'd go to a different place and they'd be like, what is that? And I'm like, hey, 3ABN. So checks have kind of gone by the wayside some, but I know a lot of you have taken some of the, like, the cups. Jill, I believe we actually have some 3ABN umbrellas that are coming to call center for camp meeting because you want to talk about the ministry that's either touched your life or you want to share what 3ABN is all about so we can touch somebody else's life with all these new programs from radio, television, the programs we've recorded in the past. God's word does not get old. It's still relevant for today. And so the messages that 3ABN has in our archives, all these programs, they're still relevant to people today, people searching for truth. Anyway, you can tell we're excited tonight. God's doing marvelous things. A lot of things happening here at 3ABN. Super excited.
4: Amen. Jason, let's talk about stocks and ways people can donate.
7: Well, you know, if you're just joining us, we really want to encourage you to download the app. And I think they can show the QR code again. If you are interested in getting good content on a regular basis, 3ABN has a great app. And right in the middle, there's a donate button. I want to encourage you, if you have Google Pay or Apple Pay or, you know, Venmo, you can donate there. However, let's say you have stock, and this is a great time, especially with this market being its highest as it's been in the S&P and the NASDAQ and the Dow. It's a great time to give stock. And why is it good? Mm-hmm. Well, one of the great features with stock when you donate it directly to a nonprofit like 3ABN is you don't have to pay capital gains. And most stock right now, you will have capital gains and you have to pay tax on that. However, instead of writing a check or using your cash, you can use your stock to donate. You don't have to give all your stock. You just have to give a number of shares. And all you have to do is call us at 3ABN and just ask for the Treasury Department. And we'll help you. There's only three things that you need from us. And then you can go to your broker. It's a DTC number. It's 3ABN. It's our brokerage, which is Morgan Stanley. And it's our bank account, our account with Morgan Stanley that we'll give you. And then you can just donate. It's very simple. It's fast. And we usually get it within 1 to 2 days.
5: Yeah, Jason, you know, this is great because it's really, it's very painless. Correct. And the thing is people are like, oh, I'm so worried about the taxes. I don't really know. I'm just gonna let it sit there because I'm not sure. And I hear it could be really negative. Well, this is a legal way to do this where they can support the ministry. They don't have to worry about the tax implication.
7: That's right.
5: And go ahead.
7: Yeah. So I just talked with a lady just recently, and she was so excited to do something with her stock. And she goes, you know, it's worthless to me. I just want to donate some of it. But I want to make it easy. And I said, no problem. We talked for a few minutes. I gave her the information. She said, I'll go to the broker the next day. And within a day, it was in our account. And this is a great opportunity with something that, you know, we don't see that much. Yeah, it's in a brokerage account. And it's a great way for you to give something that's not cash, but it's something appreciated that you don't have to pay capital gains on. And it's kind of like a win-win situation for all of us. We love your stock. You know, this supports the ministry of evangelism 365 days, 24/7. And we need your help in order for us to continue what we're doing and basically save lives for the kingdom.
8: Amen.
5: Yeah, no, I agree with that, Jason. And I think what's just so neat, we're just seeing this and just praise God, is that people are saying, they talk to you, you know, your call center, others, is just like, you know, we just feel impressed. Yeah. We feel impressed. Well, we praise God. That's what we do. You know, we said if the Holy Spirit impresses you, then give, right? So yeah. It's just neat because people are answering the call and it's making a difference in people's lives for eternity, which we hear those testimonies on a daily basis. We should talk about 3ABN Evangelism 365, Jason.
7: Yes.
5: When we talk about all these different projects, let's go through, like, you know, the kids projects for Bibles. I'm thinking about Cuba and the Bibles there. Our reach, getting into India, which is, that's phenomenal in itself.
6: Yeah.
5: All parts of the world, so many different projects and things happening here. It's like, wow, which one do I donate toward? 3ABN Evangelism 365, Jason?
7: Yes.
5: That'll cover all that.
7: It will.
5: And it's, that's the key to just really focus in on 3ABN Evangelism 365, and that'll cover all the projects.
7: So, as you know, we're on the air. We have the 10 linear channels that Jill was sharing on our app, but we also have the on-demand. This gives us a lot of versatility to share with you all the resources, the thousands of programs that we have.
5: Oh, yeah.
7: But this is a good opportunity for you not only to share the great news, but also to donate to 3ABN. And the 365, part of that is to support what we're doing here.
5: Systematically, especially on a monthly basis, is a real blessing.
7: Correct. And yeah, Greg, you said something that's so important, systematic giving. Mm-hmm. We really love systematic giving because then it helps us plan for the future. And we know that this is coming on a regular basis. And we thank all of you who are doing that.
5: Oh, yeah.
7: And this is a great opportunity that we can use the resources that God has given all of us.
6: Yeah. Right.
7: For a time as this.
5: Mm-hmm. No, you're absolutely right. No, for sure. Yep. Yeah, no, thank you again for being part of the family. We're in this together. the Lord's the captain of this ship, and we're just along for the incredible ride here as we are in the end times. And so I'm just privileged to be part of the 3ABN.
7: You know, I just wanted to share too, you know, there are other areas that you can give, like prison ministry or evangelism. We have a little bit separate for evangelism. We have pastoral ministries. There are lots of things. Kids, Dare to Dream, Praise Him, all these different things. All you have to do is go to our app, go to the bottom. There's a little heart there. Click on that and you can donate. And as the Lord impresses you, please, you know, this is an opportunity for you to share what the Lord has blessed you with.
4: Yeah. Amen.
5: Amen. Yeah. No, well said. Again, we talked about camp meeting at the beginning of this program, June 3 through 6, Shelley.
8: June 3 through 6.
5: Courage in the Conflict.
8: Oh, boy, have we got... I just wanted to kind of review for the powerful lineup as our guest speakers, Adam Randon. He's with Lineage Ministries.
5: That's right.
8: Dr. David Shin, Christopher Hudson, Forerunner Ministries, Pavel Goya, Dr. Eric Walsh, and then... Wentley Phipps. So we've got all of these wonderful guests, plus so many powerful speakers, blessed speakers at 3ABN.
5: You know, and when people come to camp meeting, also talking about different ways to give, is that, you know, Jason, you're talking about stocks. Well, actually, gold and silver were up pretty high, too. So we saw people actually saying, you know what? I've had this jewelry that was grandma's, great-grandma's. I've had some coins and safe deposit box, gold coins. You know what? It's high right now. Let me just give that to 3ABN. So at camp meeting time, we also noticed an increase, Shelley, that people will, when they come to camp meeting in their RVs or in their cars, whatever, say, hey, I'm going to 3ABN's donation center. I know we have a couple of pictures there that we can just put up now. And people have donated like even some, actually some antique like toy trains, jewelry, coins. Some people even donated like some RVs, some cars to us, dolls, you know, some figurines, dishes. China, rare China. And we just appreciate that. There's some of them now. Yes. And so we have quite a bit of stuff that's donated to 3ABN. So when they come in for camp meeting, Shelley, a lot of people say, hey, besides my suitcase, I'm going to add this little box of coins, a little bit of jewelry, maybe a doll, maybe something that's, you know, some antique that's worth something. Just tuck it in that car and bring it to 3ABN. Bring it to Addie Wiesner at our donation center. And again, all those proceeds, Jason, 100% go right back in to the ministry of 3ABN. So as you're coming for camp meeting, maybe if you're feeling impressed, like, hey, I'll just tuck this extra little thing in beside my suitcase.
8: Can I ask you a question?
5: Yeah, Shelley.
8: JD and I made a nice size donation to the matching funds that somebody gave.
5: Thank you for that reminder.
8: For the equipment.
5: Shelley, good job. I had that. I had that here on my card. See, right there. It says matching funds. Jason, I forgot to even mention it. Thank you. So we talked last behind the scenes about this person that came forward and said, you know, I feel impressed to give. I have $100,000, but I want to make it matching. I won't give it until the $100,000 is matched.
11: All right.
5: And Jace, praise God. Thank you. Thank you. Thank you so much. Jason, we're close to about 70, 80,000 raised toward that $100,000 match.
11: Right.
5: So we're close. I'm going to say we're right. We haven't run the numbers as of today,
11: right,
5: but we're probably 20,000 short. So if you feel impressed, just put matching.
7: But we're not limited to 20,000.
5: All right, Jason.
7: Just so you know.
4: That's good. But then this will be useful.
5: Thank you, Shelley.
4: Equipment.
5: Thank you. Yes. So this is actually for some much needed equipment. And this is where we see God's hand involved, because Moses came to us and said, look, we've got a great need. It's like, well, we don't have the money. And then just the next week, this gentleman calls up and says, you know, and it's a young family. And he says, you know, I just feel impressed. I've got $100,000 sitting here. He said, but I want to make it match. I want to double it. I want to double it.
4: Mm-hmm.
5: So that's when we went on there. Like you said, you and JD, I saw that. And yes, that's doubled. So is what it is. So when you give $20, it's $40, $1,000, $2,000, $5,000. Mm-hmm. That's doubled. So praise God.
7: Yeah, absolutely. And I think it's a great opportunity that these funds will go directly to 3ABN.
5: Oh, yeah.
7: For its ministry.
5: Absolutely. Yeah. So we're so close. We're really close. So yeah, just put matching. It's also, Jill, on the website.
4: It is indeed. Matching funds. It's on the website.
5: So it makes
8: and
5: it,
8: we can get the cameras we desperately need.
5: Yes. And some other control room equipment too. Yes. No, praise God.
8: Good.
5: Well, we're only 4 minutes left. Jill, we've got a couple of new books, some odd items, product. You want to talk about that, or what's happening next with Carolina Conference?
4: Sure. So
12: she's like, yes, let's do it all.
4: Next week, we're headed, Greg and I will be at the Carolina Conference Camp Meeting at beautiful Lake Junaleska. So feel free, if you're in that area, come on out. We would love to spend time together.
7: Absolutely.
4: We'll be there Sunday night, Monday night, Tuesday night, Wednesday nights. Yes. We'll be there during
8: the And you'll be the keynote speaker?
4: I'll be the evening sharing speaker. Some sure. from the Word of God. Yes. So look forward to spending that time. And speaking of connecting in with people, this is so brand new. I'm not even sure it's up on the website yet. But we're doing a women's conference, a 3ABN women's retreat. We are going to Edinburgh, Texas. This is way down south. The theme is Out of the Shadows. We're so grateful for the church there opening up their church for us. Pastor Bogdan Patton, I hope I'm pronouncing his name correctly, and Sister Lucy Sanchez is the women's ministry director there. But we're going to have women register from all over the country, and you can come to this women's retreat. Shelley, talk to us just a little bit about, I'm putting you on the spot, some of the women who will be coming in. Not even theme-wise, but just some of the women who will be
5: They have to register, you said, right?
4: They do
8: you
4: need
8: are
4: to
8: putting
4: register.
8: Me on the spot. Let's see. We have four speakers.
5: I know, you're
4: speaking.
8: We're speaking, you're speaking, Reese's speaking.
4: Yvonne's speaking.
8: Yvonne speaking.
4: We have Blessings Wynn speaking. We have Tammy Conway speaking. We have Melody Mason speaking. So we have a whole lineup of women.
8: It's one, you know, we were going to have our first meeting, and I'm one of these, you know me, I always like to have things planned before we go to a meeting because I know how long a meeting takes. And so I like to have something. I'm going, Lord, what theme? And I woke up the next morning and it was just out of the shadows. Wow. It's going to be very healing. There's going to be six messages, but we've got breakout sessions and this is going to be so powerful. So we hope that you'll be able to join us in that as well.
4: And Terry, you'll be helping us with the prayer room. So we'll time a prayer with the ladies.
13: Yes. I'm looking forward to meeting with the ladies at various times and having some prayer together. It's going to be a great time.
5: This is the first time ever. We've never had a 3ABN women's.
4: That's right.
5: Yeah. What do you call it? Themed kind of get together.
4: That's right. Yeah. A 3ABN women's retreat or a 3ABN women's conference. So we will give you all the information for that coming up in the future. We'll probably officially launch it during our camp meeting. We'll give you all those details. But just mark your calendars. It's November 6th through 8th and come on down to Texas. So November 6th through 8th.
5: November 6th through 8th. So people can actually fly in, get in,
4: right.
5: all that too.
4: And we'll have hotel blocks reserved. So that's special Good. Pricing for you. And you can just room with people or whatever. And that cuts the cost.
5: What about food?
4: Well. Food's provided. The food's being catered Friday night, Sabbath, Sunday.
5: So it's part of the registration fee.
4: Part of the registration fee. Yeah. Yeah.
5: Wow. I'm a man.
14: Yeah.
5: Come on. I'm just thinking, hey,
15: we'll have a men's retreat.
5: One other thing I want to mention to you, too. I know we've given you just a ton of dates tonight, but 3ABN School of Discipleship.
4: Yes.
5: That's also coming up this summer, too. And there's, I understand, just maybe a couple of slots left for 3ABN Summer, a School of Discipleship. It's an intensive, about 10 days, where you're just drinking from a fire hydrant from the Word of God. Some really good presenters. And Jill, you know those days. Thank you.
4: July 17th through 26th.
5: There's the
4: 3ABN School of Discipleship, July 17th through 26th. And you can just scan the QR code right now if you want to register. Or you can go to 3abnsod.com and you can register that way. So we cap it at 40 people or so. So I think there's just a couple slots left. So we'd love to have you come join our 3ABN School of Discipleship.
5: Yeah, amen. Jill, why don't you take us out? We got 30 seconds left.
4: Wow. Thank you, family, for being here.
16: Thank you.
4: Sasha, yeah. Jason, Terry, Shelley. Just love working together in ministry.
5: It's a blessing.
4: And
5: yeah.
4: Thank you for just your heart for ministry and for serving the Lord Jesus.
8: Thank you for yours.
4: Yes. And we thank you for being part of our 3ABN family.
5: That's right.
4: We look forward to seeing you at camp meeting if you're going to be able to attend. We look forward to connecting with you on social media or when you write in or email or call. You are our family. We love you and we pray for you. Amen. And we will see you next time. God bless.
5: Amen.

0: Praise the Lord, everyone. Pastor Ryan Johnson here. We have some exciting things happening at Dare to Dream, and it is a blessing to share them with you. We're grateful for new programming coming your way, including the second season of A Wolf in Sheep's Clothing with Blessings Wind, another season of Remedy Roadmap, that's with Raven White, and a second season of Imperative Life Lessons, and that's with myself. We're also looking forward to new episodes of The Real Deal with Pastor John Lomacang and an interactive program with Ricky Carter, where we're going to learn scripture through song. Look for Anissa Johnson's Facts to Fuel the Future, and also a new Urban Report segment called Flavor and Fellowship. And finally, on Urban Report Praise, we're planning a special concert with the original twins of Charlotte, North Carolina, and we are very excited about the ministry and music they're going to bring. As part of our mission to build bridges, the Dare to Dream team has been blessed to travel to churches, to film projects, and help share stories. Our goal is simple, getting the gospel to the world. And then we're going to be launching something called a Holy Reclamation Project to help reach those who have wandered from the truth. More information is coming soon. We thank 3ABN for supporting this venture and helping us continue reaching hearts for Christ. And we thank you for your prayers and support and partnership. And be encouraged.
1: The economy is one of the greatest concerns that face our world. 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However, there is good news.
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0: welcome and thank you so much for joining us today. We have a wonderful program, very uplifting, and just you'll be so blessed. I'm Dee Hildebrand. I'm hosting today with Francine Bergman. Thank you, Francine, for joining me.
1: I am delighted to be here. And you know, we have some special guests here, it's really dear to my heart because it's dealing with children. I'll just give you a sneak peek here.
0: Oh, yes. And I'm delighted because they're old friends to me. Susan, I've known for quite a while. Let me introduce you to Susan Snell. You better say your name again.
2: Snell. It's okay.
0: That's a little bit of a tongue twister.
2: It is.
0: And of course, she's here with Stacy. Let's see if I say that right.
3: Shanahan.
0: So I'm going to stick with Susan and Stacy.
2: Sounds good.
0: So we're so happy you're here today. Just tell us the name of your ministry, first of all.
2: Okay. The ministry name is It's My Very Own, and we provide bags of love to children that have to be removed from their homes.
0: And we're so excited to have you here today. There's so much. I want to share some scripture a little bit about children because, you know, children are dear to our heart. And this is what I'm in Mark. And of course, parents, mothers and fathers know Mark 10, verse 14. Where Jesus said, "Let the little children come to me. Do not forbid them. For such is the kingdom of God." And assuredly, Jesus loved them. And then over here, this kind of applies to all the rest of us, because in Mark 37, it says, "Whoever receives one of these little children in my name receives me. And whoever receives me receives not me, but him who sent me." Jesus wants us to love our children the way he loves his children. So today, this is all about loving our children and helping them, giving them a helping hand. Those children that are hurt so badly. Mm-hmm. And these are injured children. So first of all, I want us to start off a little bit about how did this program start? How did Bags of Love have its beginnings?
2: Well, it started 20 years ago by a lady named Barbara Neer.
0: Yes.
2: And she started, and actually we have a video that really explains the whole thing of how she started it, why she started it. And
0: Barbara's very dear to my heart because
2: yes.
0: I booked her originally because I was in programming
2: yes.
0: then and brought her here for her very first program, and I was so excited about this
2: yes.
0: ministry. So let's go to that video and see how it all started with her.
4: Well, I've got something with me tonight, this bag right here that you probably haven't seen before. This is what is called a bag of love. Let me show you what's inside. This may take me a minute. Look at this, a huge teddy bear, a toy. There's personal items in this area right here, and a beautiful, beautiful handmade quilt inside. It's all for meth orphans, children who've been separated from their parents because of the power of methamphetamine. But with all of this, one lady is healing the smallest of broken hearts. Years ago, this material almost ended up in a yard sale.
5: And I have a bunch of fabric.
4: But Barbara Neer said God told her to save it for something later. And now is later. Barbara watched our heart-wrenching special report, Meth Orphans, last November. It highlighted the growing number of children in the region left with relatives or foster families because their parents were busted for meth.
5: And you went over to the window and you held your microphone up to the window and you could hear the children in there just sobbing their little hearts out. And that really, that got to me.
4: And that's when Barbara finally understood what her fabric was for.
5: They are called bags of love, and we put pockets on them so that...
4: Barbara calls these bags of love, It's My Very Own. She fills them with personal items, toys.
5: No bag is complete without a yellow pickup.
4: A stuffed animal.
5: Because they have to have a friend.
4: And a handmade quilt.
5: A handmade quilt spells love.
4: Barbara has 10 quilts all set to go in her bags of love, like this one. She is mending broken hearts one stitch at a time.
3: She gives the bags to Child Protective Services, who gives them to every meth orphanage in Trigg County. So far this year, she's helped 25 kids.
5: They take these bags, and when they get the children to the car, they hand them this bag. And it's big, and it's bulky. And what child can just resist looking and wondering what's in that? And suddenly, the things don't look so bad. They begin to forget what just took place because they're focusing on that bag and what is in that bag.
3: It's teamwork that helps pull it all together. Barbara put her husband, Jack, to work making the bags.
6: She don't take no for an answer.
3: Together, they'll keep sewing as long as there's a need.
7: Barbara led It's My Very Own for 13 years before stepping down as director. Now, after 20 years, she's amazed at the ministry's progress by God's hand.
8: It just blows my mind, but then it shouldn't, because the Lord is the one that put this together. And it always gave me such great joy when they'd say, "Oh, I think this is such a wonderful program that you have done." And I said, "Whoa, wait a minute. This is the Lord's. We're only the boots on the ground."
7: You can start your own chapter by learning more about It's My Very Own at imvo.org.
0: This ministry touched my heart so much because I ended up being in foster homes. So when I met Barbara and heard about this ministry, there are so many displaced children in our world today. This ministry is so important. And what a lot of people don't realize, when a child is displaced, even myself, when I was taken from one place to another, what happens when a child is displaced? What do they get to take with them? Tell us why these bags are so important.
2: You know, most of the time when they're displaced from their home, for whatever reason, you know, it started, as Barbara said, when she heard about the methamphetamine. But, you know, it goes beyond that. You know, there's other children that are displaced for other reasons. But when they're displaced, generally they don't have anything. You know, in the meth situation, they actually can't even take the clothes on their backs. But in other situations, they may have that, but they often don't have, you know, can't take a toy, can't take anything, and they may have a trash bag or something that they've put a few things in.
0: Well, sometimes when you're displaced, you're not at home when you're displaced.
2: Right.
0: And you walk out. I know that when I was taken from one place to another, I was at school and taken somewhere, and I had the clothes on my back, and that was it. Now, later on, I might get some other things, but these bags are just, and they're incredible.
2: Yes.
9: And how powerful it is, because, you know, when I'm thinking of, we get to pack a suitcase or we get to pack something, but these kids don't have anything. And so, you know, I like the title too. It's My Very Own, because that shows that they own something now that they can take with them.
2: Right.
9: How powerful it is.
2: It really is.
0: Because they're walking into some place that is, they're being taken from someplace familiar, even if it is not a good place, they're still familiar with it, to somewhere where they are totally, they have no clue what is going to happen. And unfortunately, in our system, we don't trust children with the truth a lot of times, and we don't explain things to them, what's going to happen or anything, quite often. So this bag that you hand them, it's suddenly they have something, my very own. I've got something to hold on to. This belongs to me. Just what is in that bag?
2: So in this bag, this bag actually was developed for a boy around 3 or 4 years old. And in this bag, we have this nice little cuddly bear. This one happens to actually match the bag, which we try to do if we can. We also have, you know, we have our homemade quilt in here.
0: So beautiful.
2: And in this bag, we also have a little fleece blanket that one of our ladies, she likes to crochet around it. Normally, you know, we do have the homemade quilts, but as long as it's personal. You know, we want something personal because it's kind of, it's my very own, you know, so nobody else has one just like it. So, and then we try to put, you know, a toy of some kind in it. Of course, we have personal items for this. You know, we have wipes. We also, with some of our programs, we're allowed to put something like a Bible or a Bible story. Wow. So in this one, I have, you know, just the ABC, Bible ABCs, which is really nice. I will say some of our programs don't allow us to put those in. So, you know, we always ask when we start a new program.
0: Different areas have different regulations.
2: They do. So we kind of have to be careful.
0: Sure. Yeah.
2: But anyway, and then, you know, just personal items. You know, we also have a sippy cup. We put another book. And then this is like the, you know, body wash and stuff like that. So
0: you try to make sure they have things in them that child needs or can use or that will comfort them one thing or another.
2: Right.
0: That
2: yes.
0: is amazing.
9: I really like that. And, you know, it's even teenagers, you know, sometimes it's hard. And I've seen teenagers really like their own quilt.
2: Yes.
9: Like, it's amazing how I've heard of these weighted blankets before and mm-hmm. how it's soothing for them. And so to have their very own blanket, I can just envision them, you know, putting themselves around their blanket and saying, mm-hmm. because everybody needs that downtime. Mm-hmm. And
2: right.
9: I feel like that's so powerful that's something special. And I have to say, even my daughter has a quilt and then she still holds onto it. Like, mm-hmm. and it's amazing how special they can become. So
2: right.
9: yeah, even if they grow out of a toy or maybe
2: right.
9: the book, you know,
2: right.
9: the quilt, I see that really powerful. So tell me how your ministry has grown specifically.
0: Since this is 20 years,
9: yeah,
0: obviously.
9: Right. It's obviously growing.
2: Yes. Yes. So we have about, that we know for sure, we have about 80 or more chapters across the U.S. and Canada.
9: Wow.
2: And I just got a phone call 2 days ago. I have received 2 phone calls of people wanting to start again. So it just, you know, it continues to grow because God just impresses people to
9: make an impact.
2: To make a difference in their community.
0: So that's one of the nice things I like about your ministry is that you can help other people do this ministry. I want us to put some contact information up on the screen because we'll do it several times. So if you don't have a pencil and pen yet, go grab one.
9: Mm-hmm.
0: So first of all, we're going to put up your
9: website. Let's do that. So it's imvo.org, I believe. Yep.
2: Yes. Yeah.
9: And I would say check it out because I actually looked at it last night mm-hmm. and I was impressed because you can see the other places that they have this ministry so you can get connected to the right people. So I would encourage you to check that out.
2: Yes.
0: Yeah, because the chapters always need help. So
2: mm-hmm.
0: if you don't want to start your own, you might want to help somebody in your area.
2: Right.
0: And then, of course, you also have your email address.
2: Mm-hmm.
0: Which is Susan, S-U-S-A-N, at I.

0: outreach to the children, mm-hmm. it's also an outreach in your own community. Okay. So if you can, you know, you might can get a story in a newspaper or, you know, some way to, or contact.
1: Oh, the church group.
0: Yeah, yeah, church
2: but if they want to start their own chapter, how do they do that?
0: Okay, they can contact me. I'm just going to move some of mm-hmm. this stuff here. They can contact me, and I have what is called a Getting Started Kit. And in the kit, I have a bag kit, that so it's all cut out. The fabric is all cut out, so they would have to sew it together, but mm-hmm. it's all cut out there. And then I have a quilt kit, also everything cut out. This is the backing for the quilt. And then I have brochures, so they can... You know, this is the way that they can get information out in their community. And also, this is the instructions on how to make the bag. Mm-hmm. And this is a manual that just kind of goes step by step through how you can start a chapter. And I'm always available by phone, too.
2: So they don't have to invent the wheel all over again. Mm-hmm. If they will contact you, mm-hmm. you can. She'll give you all the information of how to start your own chapter.
0: Correct.
2: So you can do that. Now, of course, you've got tons of stories, I bet.
0: We really do.
1: And I like this as an example, specifically. Mm-hmm. Really nice. But, you know, how does this impact the social workers and the children when you do this kind of ministry?
0: You know, we have a couple of videos, but I'll tell you first. I had a social worker in Georgia. When I was living in Georgia, I had a social worker call me, and she actually texted me, you had everything in your bag that we needed, because she said so many times they have to go buy things because maybe the foster care family isn't quite ready. It might be in the middle of the night and they don't have everything. But she had a little girl, a little six-year-old girl that was just so distraught that she couldn't even do, you know, they take them to their office. She couldn't even do her paperwork, make her phone calls. And then she gave this little girl the bag, and it just... You know, it was like the little girl just relaxed and settled down and started pulling things out of the bag and was comforted mm-hmm. and distracted, you know, mm-hmm. to be able, so that then the social worker was able to do her job. Yeah. You know, so it was very helpful to her as well as being impactful for the child. And I wanted to say before we show one of the videos is that some of our, like I said, some of our places allow us to put the Bible stories in. And this first video, the social worker from Tennessee, she, this is a program called the Relative Caregiver Program. So they actually, these are children that are living with relatives. They might not have actually gone through the foster care system. Mm-hmm. They might have gone directly to a relative. But oftentimes these children actually have less resources than the foster care families do because they're not necessarily state funded and everything. Mm-hmm. So
2: which video is this? Who's doing
0: okay.
2: the video?
0: This is a social worker from Tennessee.
2: Okay.
0: Yes. And she's with the Relative Caregiver Program. She'll introduce herself.
2: So let's see that video about the how it does impact.
3: Yes. So I'm Elena Mays. I work with the South Central Relative Caregiver Program as a family advocate and the family advocate team lead. We serve families in 14 counties around the South Central region with families who are relatives that are caring for relative children to keep them out of foster care. We have a range of caregivers that are anywhere from 21 all the way up to 70, 80s. And the kids are the same way somewhat. They range from 8 months old all the way up to 17. We also are a home visitation program. We go in, see our families once every month for about an hour. We also do kind of just little groups for our kiddos to get out of their environment at that point and meet other kids who are going through the same situations as they are. We also have support groups for all of our caregivers in each of our counties to where our caregivers get to meet each other and kind of get advice and talk about the things that go along with raising relative children. We are partnered with Bags of Love and we give our family

0: families a bag for each of the children once they are open in our program, and it's like Christmas morning for them. The caregivers love seeing the bags coming through, and then once the children get to see them, they're opening them just like Christmas morning, and they get to pull out all of the different things, the hygiene items, the stuffed animals, and they just love to show the caregiver and their family advocate what they've gotten and how excited they are. They love to have any and all things that are now their very own. So I've had a child in one of my counties. He's probably about 8 years old, and he opened his bag and he found a Ninja Turtle book, and he was the most excited because that was his favorite thing. And he just ran over to his grandmother and he said, "Oh my goodness, Grandma, look. Look what I got. I got a Ninja Turtle book." And he was just so excited and couldn't wait to look through it and flip through all the pages and show it, show me, come tell me, "Look at this. This is Michelangelo," and named all of them. And he was just so excited and couldn't wait to read it and couldn't wait to use it. And the more he opened, the more he found that he was so excited about, and he was just so pleased and thankful that he was able to get something that he loved, let alone just something that he could use. With some of the bags, we've had Bibles in them, and it may be the first time that child has received a Bible, and they're so excited to receive that Bible so that they can learn more while they're going to church with their grandparents, their aunts, their uncles, their siblings, whoever it may be. They get to read more about the Word of God and understand more of the world around them because of the Bible that they've received in their bags.
1: That is wonderful that you can impact not just your community, but this is outreach to other people, and they tell each other, and it helps you grow your ministry too.
2: Right.
1: I know that Barbara had a video of a story, one of the first stories that ever happened. What was that about?
2: It was about a toothbrush. Yes.
1: Okay. Well, we want to go to that toothbrush story and hear what Barbara had to, one of her first stories that she used to talk about. If we have that one.
3: My heart just breaks when I'd get some of the letters, or when I'd be talking to some of the caseworkers, that they had picked up these siblings. I think they were 11 and 12, brother and sister. And they had given them their bags, and they were sitting in the back seat. And those bags are good size, and their arms had to be around like this in order to get around it. And on the outside, we had a pocket that had the personal care items. And he heard some rattling in there, so he opened it up, and he pulled out a toothbrush, and he says, "Oh, good, I've got my own toothbrush. I don't have to share anymore." That one really hit me, something as simple as that, and it's not an expensive item.
1: What a blessing. Can you imagine a child being happy that they have their own toothbrush for the first time and don't have to share it?
4: We take so much for granted.
1: Yes, we do.
4: It's like I wouldn't have even imagined, and maybe some kids, I mean, some of the kids that I've taught even don't even know what a toothbrush is. And you'd think we were in a third world country, but we're not.
1: It impacts.
4: And so even the people that are displaced and homeless people, they like to be clean.
2: Right.
4: The feel of having that toothbrush, I can only imagine.
1: I know.
2: Yes.
1: And you have a map. You have a map too, don't you, of different places people
2: can look? I wanted to show, just visually where we have other chapters across the U.S. and also in Canada. We have several strong groups in Canada that are doing this. And one group covers almost the whole province of Alberta. You know, with help, but they do. And they have a lot of community involvement as well, which is like I said before, it's just key, you know, to be able to.
1: So look at this map and see if there's some place you can go get involved and help.
4: That's close to you.
1: And that's close to you. And if you can't see everything on the map, you can always call Barbara and she will tell you. And if there isn't a place in your community, you need to think about starting one.
2: Right.
1: Again, we're going to put up some more information.
4: Yeah, and I would encourage you again, that website is imvo.org. So check that out because that's where you can see more information. But I have to ask, we saw earlier that her husband, Barbara's husband, was it, that got involved. Is it only women that just get involved, or how do you get more people involved in this ministry?
2: Right. Yeah. You know, a lot of times it is like the women's ministry program that might start it. But in some, either churches or other areas, it might be community services that starts it. And so then you might have some men. A lot of times we see men, well, I'll just tell you, my own husband, he helps me cut the bag fabric. You know, a lot of times we get this fabric in big, you know, bulky things. And so he'll help me cut the bag fabric up. And we've had other men that,
1: it
2: that,
1: seems
2: you know,
1: like there would be a lot of jobs that the men could help with.
2: There
1: because,
2: really is.
1: Yeah, some of this is kind of heavy work, and it would be good for them to get involved.
4: Well, it's a good way to spend time with your husband. Like, I'm always roping my husband into things.
2: Yes, that's
4: true. I mean,
2: true.
4: That is a good way. I mean, having a mission, I mean, it gets more, when you're on a mission working for God, you really see the impact, and it motivates you to do even more and give more of your time. So it's very powerful.
1: So does God always, God does provide if you want to start a ministry. Did you find that out, Stacy? If you want to start one of these, how did God provide?
5: Yes, above and beyond what I could ask or think. So I was driving, and I heard actually on 3ABN that I heard the story of you, Susan, with Barbara, and I heard the toothbrush story, and I heard other stories, and I had to pull over, and I asked the Lord, I said, Lord, are you calling me to this? I can barely sew a button on. And then Susan said something almost right after I had said that she didn't really sew either, and I thought, okay, I'm in trouble. So I just kept praying. And then my daughter had just moved out of our house, so we had an empty room that God decided to fill because there was a little kitten that had been, my daughter was moving out, and there was a kitten on the side of the road, and I had a blanket in my car. And somehow I was able to pull over and get this kitten. And it was more, it was like a nudging from God, but as I wrapped up this kitten, it was like he told me, you know, these children are like this kitten. They are abandoned and they need comfort. And I knew, okay, this is definitely what you want me to do. So I called Susan, and I don't even know. I mean, it just, God took, that room became full. And then about, let's see, last year, it actually transferred into our church. So
1: it's a matter of, you took the first step and you stepped out.
5: Yeah.
1: So you had to put your foot in the water.
5: Yes.
1: And then God provides when you accept the calling.
5: Mm-hmm. Yes.
1: So, and does your husband still help?
5: Yes, he helps with like the postcards and the letters for the kids and all of that. He'll print it out and he does all that for me.
1: So you said that it now transferred from your little room to the church. So you have the church involved, too.
5: I do. I have some support with the church, but the community has been a big help. I have women from the senior center. I have other people individually.
1: What
5: and,
1: a and witnessing
5: some individual,
1: tool.
5: Yeah, some individuals from our church. And the church does support. It's just not completely supported by, you know, but God is blessed. He definitely takes care of it when you step out.
4: Yeah.
1: What a wonderful way to bring the community in to work together.
5: Mm-hmm. Yes.
1: The community becomes aware that your church mm-hmm. is impacting your community. It makes a mm-hmm. difference in your community.
5: Oh, wow. Yes.
1: And that's important. Our churches, our community should notice if our church mm-hmm. is there or not and what yes. it's doing yeah. for the community.
4: And what the people are doing with
1: oh.
4: it. And I can see that, I mean, it can go beyond just the foster care. I mean, does your ministry mm-hmm. do even more beyond the foster care?
2: There is a number of different ways. Sometimes, like even with, there's a thing called victim services mm-hmm. in Canada, and they, you know, provide, so the Canada groups provide bags for even like mm-hmm. children that have, their house has been, you know, mm-hmm. on fire or, you know, whatever way that they're, you know, could be a victim of, mm-hmm. of traumatic circumstances. Mm-hmm. But I want to go back a little bit to talking about men that are involved with the ministry,
4: okay.
2: because we have a story about Roger Jones and how he is continuing the ministry in his area.
1: Oh, a man. Is he the leader?
2: He is, yes.
1: Oh, my goodness.
2: Yes.
1: So see?
2: Yes.
1: And you have a little video on that you want
2: yes,
1: to share.
2: Yes, I do.
1: About
2: yes.
1: Roger Jones.
2: Roger Jones,
1: okay,
2: yes.
1: Okay, well, let's move on to that one.
6: Are you excited about missions? Our media missionaries certainly are enthusiastic. That is why part of our mission is to bring you stories from around the world telling the story of how members like you are ministering in their neighborhoods and communities. Meeting felt needs in local communities is an integral part of missions. Seventh-day Adventist churches and lay members around the world implement culturally appropriate projects, which often involve children. The story of It's My Very Own has been repeated in many different locations, and one day June Jones learned about it. She knew this was a mission she wanted to be involved in and began Bags of Love, creating the It's My Very Own chapter in Wetumpka, Alabama.
7: Truly, I really don't know for sure exactly how she really heard about it, but I'm pretty sure she heard about it off the internet. I helped her with it. Me and her did it together. We had a little storage shed. I think it was 12 by 24 we had fixed up with lights in it and tables, and she kept all her stuff in little bins and all, and it was really neat to the way she had it fixed.
6: June and Roger worked diligently to make the bags special for the children who would receive them.
7: We had different age groups. You know, we did bags for up to 3 and then up to 6, 9, and 12 and 15. It really made her happy to be able to do the Bags of Love to do for the community.
6: Roger and June love to help others in their community.
7: Me and my wife, June, believe in helping our community and doing things for our community and serving our community. So that's what we did. We fixed it up and we got our license the first try, a nonprofit organization license the first time. And we served, she had 8 of 10 every day at the senior center, and she got her, she was back on track, and she was happy again, and she enjoyed doing what she was doing for the community.
6: As Roger and June served the children in their community, they found satisfaction in meeting the needs of the vulnerable. Then the unthinkable happened.
7: We went to Birmingham, and they diagnosed us with fibrosis of the lungs, and they wanted to give her some high-powered medicine, and she didn't want to take it. So we found a natural doctor in Montgomery, and this natural doctor kept her going for almost 3 years.
6: As June's health declined, the Bags of Love project weighed heavily on her mind.
7: She made me promise to her that I would keep these Bags of Love going.
6: For the past 5 years, Roger has kept June's dream going. This time of year is one of the special times for packing the bags.
7: Christmas time is a special time of the year for kids, you know. We was kids at one time, and we always enjoyed getting something for Christmas. So what we do, we put the Bags of Love in there. I mean, we put the animals in there. We go to the Dollar Tree. We buy toothpaste, toothbrushes, Bibles, colors in color books, hair shampoo, mirrors for the little girls, gloves for the boys. One time we had a little boy that didn't have wasn't going to have any Christmas that she knew about, and we got him a bicycle, and they came here and we gave him a bicycle for Christmas, and he was really happy.
6: Sourcing the materials for the bags is a labor of love, and sometimes it's not easy to find items to fill the bags. That's when donations are an important part of the project.
7: I just want to thank all the people from Rolling Hills Church that donated the stuffed animals and the blankets and the bags. We've been having problems getting materials to stuff these bags full, and it's a great help for you all to bring these to us today. And I know the kids will be blessed getting all this stuff.
8: And Susan Schnell called me up and said, there's a man in Alabama whose wife had her own chapter of It's My Very Own for her region. And she was an active sewer and made quilts and bags. And then she passed away, but she made her husband promise, you keep this ministry going. And that's a lot for a man who doesn't quilt and doesn't sew. And it's a lot of money on one person. So when Susan told me about that man, I talked to the ladies in the group and we all said, oh yeah, we'll help him.
6: Roger has been determined to carry on June's legacy to the community. Now he looks forward to passing that on to the next generations.
7: I pray that my daughter and my granddaughter will keep this going because it's a great thing for these kids each year.
6: Has Roger and June's story inspired you to do something similar in your community? You can start your own chapter by learning more about It's My Very Own at imvo.org.

0: What an impact Roger has made with these families. And, you know, it reminds me that we're never too old to get started. And God can give you a new chapter in your life. I mean, we're talking about chapters and how that impacts these families. Yes. Because I know you do more than just these foster carers. What else do you do? How else do you reach more families?
1: So different chapters, you know, for whatever reason, something will come up that they... they're like, oh, well, we can help meet this need. And there's a lady in Kentucky, and her name is Helga Wade. She has been doing it for 15 plus years.
0: Wow.
1: And actually, she started doing it after her husband died. And she said, you know what? I'm not just going to sit on the couch and not do anything and just be, you know, sad all
0: getting
1: the time.
0: Getting old.
1: She says, I want to do something. I want to have a purpose in my life. So she started this, and she did start with children, but she started providing bags of love to children in a hospital.
0: Mm-hmm.
1: And then...
0: Like ICU.
1: Yeah, and then another whole thing came up for her to do, and this video explains it. Once she got involved with the hospital, and she was working with the chaplain in the hospital, and then she also provided quilts in ICU, and the video will explain it.
0: Let's see that
2: now. Amazing where God leads.
0: Yeah, let's see that.
3: I give blankets to the hospital. They use them only in the ICU and in the emergency room when somebody passes away. And instead putting a white sheet on them, they use a blanket. They take that blanket, they're plenty big. They put them right about under their arms. They go over their feet, and then they call the family in, and they can see their loved one with a pretty blanket instead a white sheet. And I have gotten thank you notes. I have heard stories how much they appreciate that. But these are just certain things like the ICU and the emergency room. And I'm happy that we can make the family happy. And well, I got to tell you this story about this one lady. She had four daughters. And she got a pretty blanket. And those four girls, when they saw that blanket and a little afterwards, they said, well, now who's going to get that blanket? Who's going to get to take it home? And they were arguing. They all wanted it. And the one daughter, she said, you know what we could do? I can sew enough to finish the edges, we can cut it in four pieces. So everybody got a piece from the blanket that was laying on their mama. And I thought that was so, I don't know, it just felt wonderful to hear stories like that.
2: It's just amazing how God can lead and direct our ministries that we have no idea how we can impact other people's lives simply by listening to the Holy Spirit. Mm-hmm. And you can start one thing and God will lead it here, or he may lead it there. God has a purpose for you. He has a purpose for all of us, no matter what stage of life we're in, or if we're a man or a woman. I mean, what Roger did is amazing to me. That must have been difficult for him, but he stepped out and God provided. And the story we just saw, that's just amazing what God can touch lives in. And you're touching lives during the worst time of their life.
1: Yes.
2: And it can make a difference. It can point them to Jesus. Mm-hmm. And I know that prayer makes a huge difference. Mm-hmm. And Stacy, I think you have a story about prayer for the children.
4: Yes. Well, as I'm assembling the bags, I pray over the blanket and what I would put in the bag. And there was one in particular of a little elephant, not exactly the same one, but I had a stuffed elephant, and I was thinking about putting it in a little girl's bag, and I had that prompting to put it in a boy's bag for an infant to three-year-old. And so I did, and again, I don't usually see these children or anything, but the director of the Children's Center, which is the Relatives Raising Relatives program, told me that the little boy that received the bag with the elephant, when he pulled out the elephant, he kept saying, how did they know? How did they know this is my favorite animal? Mm-hmm. And when she told me that, we both were crying, and I remember thinking, I don't know, but I serve a God that does know. Mm-hmm. And he knows what needs to go in each of these bags. So my prayer is always that it's a hug from Jesus, mm-hmm. each of these bags, to these kids, because they're in a traumatic situation.
0: And I think that happens so many times. I think we take it for granted, but when we really do pray, mm-hmm. I have seen it time and time again where you just feel like, I mean, you just do what you think is right mm-hmm. and what God is prompting you, and you don't even realize it's God prompting you some of the mm-hmm. time. Mm-hmm. But I'm sure that there's so many more stories that it is the exact animal, the exact kind of quilt that they need. Mm-hmm. And the Holy Spirit goes before us. And yes. I just think that's so powerful. Mm-hmm. Yeah. Thank you for that, because...
2: Yeah. That's yeah. why this ministry does make a difference, because when God leads you, if God is prompting you, don't say no to him. Mm-hmm. Say yes. And just like Stacy, he's going to provide everything.
0: The will
2: and
0: if you, spirit.
2: That's right. Mm-hmm. And even if you don't, if you just don't feel the prompting of the Holy Spirit to actually start a chapter, you know, you can support either a chapter in your area or mm-hmm. Get a hold of Susan. Financially, you can support mm-hmm. and help, even if you don't feel like you can do anything to sew or whatever. You're just so...
0: Just getting supplies.
2: Right. God has you so busy you don't have time, but maybe you have resources and financial resources. So you can always go to Barbara's website. Mm-hmm. Which again is
0: imvo.org. imvo.org.
2: And you can email her.
0: And that email is susan@imvo.org.
2: And then so a Carson phone number.
0: Okay, the phone number. Phone number. I have to look. Okay, 423-408-3142. So we hope that you will take the time to at least find out about it. And maybe you know yes. somebody else that might be interested mm-hmm. or somebody else that likes to sew. And what a ministry, yes. because I feel like some of us, I see elderly people, I mean it in a nice way, but the mature generation, you know, sometimes they feel like I want to do something, but they can't get out of the house, or it's more difficult, mm-hmm. but they can do something like this, or even write a little note or something. Mm-hmm. I mean, they can still support somehow.
2: Oh, there's many aspects of that ministry.
0: And it's very therapeutic to sew. Mm-hmm. I liked sewing. I wish I made more time to sew, but...
2: But if you don't sew, there's so many other aspects that need to be done, whether it's writing a note or printing off something for them or mm-hmm. praying, even just praying for the ministry in
1: absolutely.
2: The different ones.
1: Absolutely, yes.
2: We, so, there's so many varieties there.
0: Yeah,
2: really so is. That you can do.
0: So your elephant story is very powerful, but go ahead.
2: Do you want to talk to our viewers? I mean, I'm kind of excited about this ministry, so I keep talking about how great it is, but what would you like to tell our viewers?
1: Well, I think kind of like what you said, that, you know, not all of us can foster children, or we may not be able to even sew or some of those things, but there is things that you can do. Prayer being the biggest thing, we appreciate all the prayers. But if you can provide financially, mm-hmm. look on the website and find a chapter maybe that's near you, or you can actually donate through the website if you wish, and you can designate a certain chapter. But you know, I just want to say we do have. I get quilts from a lady in Ohio. She has a quilting club, and they don't have a place to really give their quilts to. Oh. So she sends them to me. She pays the postage.
0: Wow.
1: You know, I mean, so there really is a lot of ways that people can help.
2: Mm-hmm. And how important is the fact that things are handmade, that you give them things?
1: You know,
2: because it wasn't just the quilts. I noticed you had a little blanket. There's different things that can be
1: crocheted.
2: Handmade.
1: Yes. Yes. You know, we have a group in Maine where a lady actually crochets little stuffed animals. Mm. They're adorable. And that's her contribution. You know, mm-hmm. she does that. It is very important to have something personal, because as the name of the program is, it's my very own. We want them to feel like this is something, nobody else has something exactly like this. This is, you know,
0: special.
1: Very special to me, because we just feel like even though we don't get to see the children, and But we just feel like that the Lord nudges them, as Stacy has said before, you know, getting a nudge from the Lord or a hug from the Lord, that they know that this is something special.
2: Mm-hmm. And isn't there, don't you put something on them that has their...
0: they can write their name?
1: Well, that's on the bag. Yeah, yes, on the bag. They can write their name.
2: Oh, I thought on the quilt.
1: On the quilt, we usually put, if we're making the quilt, we usually put a little tag that says, made especially for you by loving hands in your community. Mm-hmm. Or we might mention our church if, you know, if it is a church that's doing it. So that way that they know that this is handmade. This is something
2: special for them. When it said, even though it may not have their name yet, somebody made this for me. Somebody was thinking of me. Somebody was caring about me.
1: Right.
0: Is there, I have to ask, and maybe you can think of something, but I like hearing stories. I know when we have displaced children, we can't be very detailed and we can't show photos, unfortunately, but is there a story that each one of you may have that really stands out that you'd want to share?
1: Yeah, go ahead, Stacey.
4: I have several, but I'll just give you one. There was a grandmother that was raising or had to raise her 3 grandchildren, and this was actually through the Children's Services, and I found out that 2 out of the 3 children had autism or some form of autism, and I asked if I could make bags for them specifically, and so I prayed and asked God help, because I don't know, and so I found out later, though, from the social worker that one of the boys got, he apparently loved horses, and he grabbed the blanket and he wrapped it around him. It was a horse blanket, and he wasn't very verbal, but one thing he kept saying was, "Is this my own?" And the grandmother was, "Yes, it's yours. It's yours." And and he was
0: he needed that touched reassurance.
4: Yeah,
0: reassurance, I should say. But we all, I can't imagine what goes through their minds, but just to say, "Oh, wow, I'm special."
4: Yeah.
0: Yeah. Yeah.
2: We're going to come back and get a story from you and maybe even have time for another, because we're running out of time here. But I want to make sure we do that. There's something about a teenage girl that you had that had her own.
1: Yes, that actually is a video from Barbara. Oh. I talked to Barbara. This was back in May. I did another video of her, and I asked her to tell some of her stories that she, you know, from when she first started it 20 years ago. This is our 20th year anniversary of this starting. So so that story is actually Barbara telling it about a teen girl that received a bag.
2: And then we're going to come back and ask about a story from you, too, next. All so be prepared. So let's go and see that video then. Barbara talking about this teenage girl, because teenagers are very important.
5: Mm-hmm. There was another one that really touched me. It was a 13-year-old girl, and she was a problem child. And they had taken her and placed her in this foster home. And the gal that was taking her name was Pat. And so she was talking to a foster mother, and she had shown the little girl her room. And so when they were talking, and then she came out and she says, "Oh, Miss Pat, would you like to come and see my room?" And she said, "I sure would." And so when she went back there, she had spread the quilt out on the bed, and she had her stuffed animal laying up against the pillow, and her other things spread out on. She says, "Isn't this just beautiful?" And, you know, it's things like that that let you know it's really worth it. And I've had some that have run away, and what did they take with them? They took their bag and their quilt. And that was the one thing that the Lord insisted, was that we have handmade quilts. And yes, we could get the fleece and do that, or we can go to the dollar store and buy some cheap blankets and put those in there, but it's not the same, because those handmade quilts, as young as the kids are or as jaded as they are, that quilt says, "Somebody loves me."
2: So it's just amazing to me. Sometimes we forget how important love is to teenagers because they're so emotional. We're mm-hmm. not quite sure what to do with them. But a quilt, something that's handmade, that does say love to somebody. Somebody cared about me.
1: Yes.
2: So are we going to do a story with you right now? Or are we going to, Stacy really
1: I'm
2: has
1: I'm going to have Stacy tell okay. about the girl okay. with the flamingo.
4: I was, I rely on donations, and somebody donated several of these large sequin flamingos. I thought it was a little bit much, but I went ahead and I put one, again, that prompting from God, into a bag for a girl that might have been like 12. And I found out from the social worker that this girl couldn't take anything with her because she was going to be going to juvenile detention.
1: Oh.
4: And she told her caseworker, please take care of my flamingo.
1: Oh.
4: Out of all the things. And I just thank God that I went ahead and listened and put that in that bag.
2: So. Listening to the Lord. Mm-hmm. It's you never know what a child is going to latch on to. Mm-hmm. It's going to be mm-hmm. important to them.
4: Yeah.
2: We are running out of time here. We got just a minute. Did you want to say one more thing before we go to a break?
1: I just want to say, sometimes we don't know what to put in the mm-hmm. bags, you know, and again, I just want to reiterate that we do pray over the bags, and it's amazing how many times we do hear from social workers and from different people that say, again, how did they know?
4: Mm-hmm.
1: How did they know that this was my favorite thing? We had one little boy, this was a chapter in New Hampshire, that he pulled out the quilt and it had all different, trucks of different kind, and he named all, the excavator and the truck. And so again, it's just,
2: prayer is so important.
1: Yes, it is.
2: Please stay with us for a short break and we'll be right back.
6: Hello, dear friends. The Lord mightily blesses 3AB and Russia in our spreading the gospel among the Russian-speaking people of the world. The Bible in the 21st century, is everything okay with me? Movement is life. Eat healthy. Exercising Plus and some others are our most recent programs. They are taped on the LED panel, which we have due to the vision of 3AB President Greg Morricone. We praise the Lord for all our accomplishments and have a big request to you. 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
7: Greg and Jill Morricone are excited to be in Champaign, Illinois very soon, and they hope you'll join them at the Champaign Seventh-day Adventist Church on Saturday, June 13, for a full day of spiritual renewal and fellowship. Jill will be speaking on the theme of freedom found in forgiveness, and her message during the 11 a.m. morning worship service will be titled Fully Forgiven. Then after a fellowship lunch, she'll also speak at 3 p.m. on forgiveness that rebuilds. Greg and Jill would love to hear how God and 3ABN have blessed you, so make plans to join them on Saturday, June 13th at the Champaign Seventh-day Adventist Church at 308 South Mattis Avenue in Champaign, Illinois. For more information, call the church office at 217-356-1013 or email them at champagnesda@outlook.com. You can also find information at 3abn.tv/news. We look forward to seeing you there.
2: So we're running out of time here. 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
0: Again, it's imvo.org, and we hope that you check it out because you can learn a lot from these young ladies.
2: And Stacy, what would you like to tell our viewers as we leave?
4: Well, I encourage you to please pray, and if the Lord's nudging you, step out in faith. You will be blessed.
2: And how has this changed your life? What do you want to tell our viewers?
1: I just want to say our founder, Barbara, she always said, prepare to be blessed. And that is so true. I have seen it in so many ways in my own ministry with this. And in fact, I just want to say, my husband always says that someday in heaven, a child is going to come up to me and say, I'm here because of the bag that you provided, or come up to any of us that are doing it. So I just encourage you to please pray about it and step out in faith and do it.
2: Let your life be changed too. That's right. God will change our lives if we give him a chance to.
0: And, you know, I'm thinking of a Bible verse, and it's in Psalms 91 verse 4, and we know this one, but he shall cover you with his feathers, and under his wings you shall take refuge. His truth shall be your shield and buckler. And I always like the fact that God is always looking after his children, and we are his children, so please let him guide you.
2: Absolutely. Thank you so much, Susan and Stacy, for joining today and sharing with our viewers. As we say goodbye, thank you for joining us. Join us again next time, and remember to be filled with the peace and joy of Jesus till we meet again.

0: What's all the fuss about this sulforaphane? Well, it activates pathways in the body that fight cancer, boost detoxification, improve blood sugar and insulin sensitivity. They calm inflammation and strengthens the immune system while also protecting the DNA.
1: Research also shows that sulforaphane protects against several cancers, especially prostate cancer.

therefore be patient, brethren, until the coming of the Lord. See how the farmer waits for the precious fruit of the earth, waiting patiently for it until it receives the early and latter rain. You also be patient. Establish your hearts, for the coming of the Lord is at hand.

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1: Are you searching for answers to difficult family issues? Then you will be blessed by Counsel for the Heart, a program that brings hope and encouragement to the family. Psalm 147:3 says, "He heals the brokenhearted and binds up their wounds." 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
2: Welcome to Counsel for the Heart. In this series, we'll discuss issues that affect the family. My goal is to inspire faith, hope, and courage in facing life's challenges. I plan to share with you from my personal experiences, as well as my experience as a Bible instructor for the past 18 years. Often while giving a Bible study, I've had the opportunity to help others with their problems through sharing from my experience, as well as following Bible principles and guidelines. As we near the second coming of Jesus, Satan is increasing his attack on the family. It is my hope and sincere prayer that this series will provide tools that will be a benefit and a blessing to you and your family and give you courage to press on to that great day. Do you realize that the blended family is so prevalent in today's world that it has nearly outnumbered the traditional family? A 1994 statistic showed that in America alone, over 1,300 new blended families form every day. It has been predicted there will be more step or blended families than any other type of family in the United States. What exactly is a blended family? How did they come about? What are some of the difficulties resulting from this blend? What might we do to have a healthy blended family? These are some of the questions that we'll talk about in today's program titled The Blended Family. As we begin, would you bow your heads with me as we pray? Father in heaven, we realize that we are not living in a perfect world. You never intended for there to be blended families, but that's the way it is in our world today. And so we look to you, Father. We need help to deal with the situation the way that it is today. I ask that you will bless in this program, that you will help me to present the material in a way that the people listening can hear, and that you will pour out your spirit upon everyone that is listening and upon me as I share. Bless this time that we might benefit from it for now and for eternity. I pray in Jesus' name. Amen. One article that I read said there are 15 million stepchildren under the age of 18. That's shocking to me. It's reported that more than a third of all children will spend some part of their life in a step or blended family. What is a blended family? Well, it's pretty obvious, but in simple terms, it's two families that come together with at least one child and sometimes more. They come together as a result of divorce or death. Frequently, there's more than one child, both his and hers. Being part of a blended family is not quite as ideal as has been presented by the Brady Bunch TV program. The more children that are involved, the more complex and sometimes difficult the situation can be. Blended families may face many lifestyle changes and adjustments. Raising a natural family is hard enough, but blended families take more effort, more patience, more wisdom, much more wisdom. Not to mention the fact that today's generation copes with difficulties that were unthinkable in previous generations. According to E. Mavis Hetherington, emeritus professor at the University of Virginia and an expert on stepfamilies, about 55% of remarriages end in divorce. Now, that's not good news for the blended family, but don't despair. In a family that's not blended, you have mom and dad, but they have a chance to get acquainted with each other before the kids come along, before they ever become mom and dad. It makes it much easier to deal with instead of the when two families are thrust together at once. That's much more complicated. I don't know that there's been much training for that. I can recall one disastrous situation that happened to a friend of ours. We'll call him Henry. Henry remarried after a divorce, married a lovely lady with several children, but she only had one daughter living at home. It was her teenage daughter, Susie. Things went quite well for a while, but after a while, sweet Susie became seductive Susie, and she was flaunting herself around Henry in a way that was causing him great distress. Obviously, he discussed it with his wife, tried to talk to her about it, but she would not believe that it was happening. And ultimately, she sided with her daughter, and the end result of that was not good. It caused many problems and ultimately resulting once again in divorce and more pain and heartache. When a second relationship or blended family breaks apart, it's often because it was entered into without fully dealing with the difficulties from the previous relationship. This lack of closure in the previous relationship appears to be a reoccurring problem. When a person remarries, it's generally with the hope that this marriage will be happier and more fulfilling than the previous one. Unfortunately, now you have a whole new set of rules. A new set of issues, that is, to face. Here are 10 for your consideration. 1, how to discipline the children in a blended family. Is it the job of the natural mom or the stepdad? Or is it the job of the dad or the stepmom? 2, how to deal with the ex, or the exes for that matter, when they call, when the children visit, etc. 3, you now have a new set of finances, including child support. 4, there will be visitation issues, including how to deal with holidays, birthdays, and other special occasions. 5, your new spouse and your children may not get along well. 6, your children may become resentful toward your new spouse. 7, the stepbrothers and sisters may have difficulty blending well. Another problem that may occur is when the non-custodial parent competes for the time and attention of their children, causing distress to the child. Even worse, 9, is the situation that develops when one parent attempts to turn the child against the other parent. Children can suffer severe emotional harm when this happens. However, in the future, it may backfire when that child turns the resentment to the parent who was causing them to resent the other parent. 10, another tragic situation that sometimes occurs is that of attraction between an adolescent child and his or her step-parent, or attraction between step-brothers and step-sisters. One article I read suggested that it would be wise to have a babysitter for your teenagers when you go out, not to watch babies, but to prevent them. My husband Charles and I established a blended family when we were married 19 years ago. My daughter was 9 years old at the time. For the most part, Charles' children came to visit us every other weekend, and that was difficult, not having them there, but what was difficult was that every Friday he had to drive 4 hours round trip to pick up the kids, and then on Sunday another 4 hours round trip in order to have the children with him. And that put extra responsibility back on me, so everything wasn't so easy, although we did deal with it. One time when we were having some struggles, I felt so desperate I needed to talk to somebody, but there aren't very many people you want to talk to about this. So I wrote a little letter to a friend of ours, a retired pastor, and I told him a little bit about some of the difficulties we were having and just asked for his counsel and advice. And I got a letter back from him, and I opened it up, and there were two words on the page. It said, "You'll endure." Now, that wasn't what I had in mind. I wanted some counsel, you know, I wanted some comfort, some empathy, but by God's grace, we did endure. God gave us the strength we needed, and beyond that, I have never forgotten those two words. If you're considering remarriage that includes a potential blended family, here's some 4 questions you can ask yourself. Does your intended spouse have children? How do you feel about raising them? 2, how will the child support payments impact your finances and plans for the future? And 3, Does your intended have a good working relationship with his or her ex? Or will there be ongoing battles that will now become part of your marriage? 4, have you resolved issues and difficulties from your previous marriage? Has your fiancé? I would strongly encourage you to seek out answers to these questions before you make a decision to move forward, because as they say, you don't want to go from the frying pan into the fire. We're going to take a short break now, but don't go away. We'll be right back.
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2: Welcome back to Counsel for the Heart, and our topic today, the blended family. In the last segment, we talked about some issues that you may have to deal with, as well as some questions that you may want to ponder if you're considering forming a blended family. In this part of the program, I would like to share 12 suggestions for a healthy blended family. 1, make your marriage a priority. If your marriage is strong and you determine to set aside time, make quality time for each other, if your marriage is strong and healthy, then you're going to have the best chance to have a healthy, long-lasting, blended family. So I want to recommend that you plan special time together at least once a month and set aside other time just for the two of you. And if your communication skills aren't good, you need to brush up. If you ever needed good skills, it's when you're in a blended family. When your relationship is strong, the family has a much greater chance for success. 2, take time having fun together as a family. Some of our favorite activities included hiking and biking and swimming and camping and spending time at our favorite resort in Central Oregon. My daughter, now in her 20s, still loves hiking and biking and all the outdoor things, as does my stepson. 3, help the children understand that the divorce or death was not their fault. Talk to them about the possibility of a blended family, preferably before the fact. Listen with an open mind and a reassuring heart. 4, reassure them that you will assist them in spending time with their other parent and family members. Please don't speak despairingly of the non-custodial parent. It doesn't matter if the other parent does. Don't you do it, because it's only going to hurt your child. 5, don't expect to love your stepchildren, at least not right away. There may be some difficulties, but promise yourself, make a decision that you will be kind and fair, long-suffering and forgiving. Demonstrate unconditional love. A wise friend gave us this challenge. May they always remember how kind you were. Over time, with God's help, the love will come. And again, I'd like to share a brief personal experience. All of our children suffered from divorce. It's not possible that children won't suffer. But particularly, my stepson had a lot of anger in his teen years. He was angry at his mom, he was angry at his dad, he was angry at me. Those were tough times. It was difficult for all of us. Many times through those years, I had to ask God to give me love for him and to give me a forgiving heart. God always reminded me of his unconditional love toward me and how much he has forgiven me. So how could I do less, no matter how I felt? In the past couple of years, we've witnessed God's working his miracles. One day, Charles and I were on the phone with his son. We were on the speakerphone so we could both hear him. And at the end of the conversation, he said, "I love you guys. And I thought to myself, he said, you guys. That means he's including me in that. He's communicating, in a sense,

facilities, even when they're there just for a weekend visit. 7, this is really important, never argue in front of the kids. Always go to a private place if you have differences. You want to pray together and then present a united front. Let the kids know that you are determined to make this a long-lasting blended family. Here's an example. At one point, we were having quite a time with two of our teenagers. It was like them against us, and we felt even that they were trying to divide us. Charles and I talked about the problem privately. We both struggled because it's such a temptation to want to side with your own child. But we prayed and we decided that we had to stay on the same team. If we allowed the situation to break us up, in a few years, they'd be off on their own and we'd be alone again. And we were determined by God's grace not to let that happen. But you'd be surprised, as they say, how thick blood is. You don't realize it until you find yourself in that situation. 8, invite your children to participate in family meetings where you discuss the family rules. However, you and your husband, or your husband and your wife, you want to discuss those rules ahead of time together, then bring them to the family meeting and discuss them with the kids. It's important to remember to make the household rules clear so that everybody knows what's expected of them and that the responsibilities are divided fairly according to their abilities. Give the kids a chance to express their feelings without being judgmental. This may also be an opportunity to practice joint problem solving when you're in a family meeting. If possible, end it on a positive note and possibly also with a fun time. 9, don't rush the kids into establishing relationships with their new family members. This may take a while, and we need to give them the time that they need to form new bonds. Another example, when Charles and I were first married, my daughter Heidi was 9 years old. In the morning, she was sitting in the kitchen eating her cereal, very methodically, you know, still kind of sleepy-eyed. Charles would come out and he'd say to her, "Good morning, Heidi," very cheerfully. And she just kept eating her cereal and wouldn't look up and wouldn't respond to him. So after this happened a few times, I took her aside and I said, "You know, Heidi, it would be respectful for you just to respond to him." And so she said, "Okay," and then she started responding to him. And I wondered when the breakthrough would come. Well, when Charles would come home from work and Heidi was home from school, he would play with her for a while. And I noticed that her eyes would light up when he came home because she thinks he's going to play with me. And then one day after they'd played for a little while, he was showing her a picture in a book. And I noticed that she put her hand on his shoulder. And I thought, the breakthrough has come, but it has to be in their time. 10, although decisions regarding discipline need to be discussed among the parents, it's generally best for the biological parent to be the disciplinarian. This allows the step-parent to remain in a less threatening role, and it also helps to prevent resentment from developing. If you've set up guidelines and boundaries with consequences that apply to all the children, there'll be much less conflict because everyone will know in advance what to expect. 11, discuss financial issues with your intended spouse and preferably before you get married. Decide together how the money will be handled. You may want to discuss medical and dental responsibilities, clothing, activities, etc. When we started out, we each had our own checking account, as most newly married couples do. I tried to balance Charles' checking account several times, and it just wouldn't balance. So we finally decided that maybe it would be best for me to be the one to handle the checkbook and pay the bills, but we decide together about how the money is spent. 12, strive to establish enjoyable family traditions for your new family group. This helps to promote a sense of family and will provide memories for the future. One of the things we did was on Friday evenings, we got the kids together and we had a special meal. It was strawberries and rice. And I'm not going to give you the recipe right now, but I will tell you it was a special treat, and we all really enjoyed it. And not long ago, when Cheyenne, Charles' daughter, and her family came to visit,
Guess what she requested?

0: we have to eat on Friday night, strawberries and rice. So we had a lot of fun. We enjoyed feeding the kids special meals and making that a tradition. On Sunday mornings, they'd come pile in bed with us, and then we'd get up and make a nice homemade waffles with blueberry sauce or something, and they have not forgotten those special things that we did. Okay, we're going to take a short break, but we'll be right back. Don't go away.
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0: 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Box 8057, Fresno, California 93747. Don't be dead wrong about this important topic. Welcome back to Counsel for the Heart and today's topic, the blended family. In the last section, we talked about 12 suggestions for a healthy blended family. Now we're going to look at some Bible promises for victory and success. Our first passage is found in Deuteronomy 31, verse 8. "And the Lord, He is the one who goes before you. He will be with you. He will not leave you nor forsake you. Do not fear nor be dismayed." Regardless of the difficulties that may come up in your blended family, God promises that He will help you. Be sure that you call upon Him. I can testify that He will be there for you. Our next verse is Luke 3:23, and I think you'll find this to be quite interesting. "When He began His ministry, Jesus Himself was about 30 years of age, being, as was supposed, the son of Joseph, the son of Eli." Have you ever thought about the fact that Jesus Himself was in a blended family? Well, I hadn't thought about that before. We don't know a lot about Joseph's parenting plan, but we can assume that Jesus learned a lot from Joseph as well as from his mother, that he learned many things that helped to develop his character. And I can just imagine that living with his stepbrothers had quite a bit to do with developing his character too. Despite the fact that they caused him much grief, Jesus continued to demonstrate a loving, forgiving attitude toward them. May God help us to do the same. Colossians 3, verse 21 gives us this counsel. "Fathers, do not provoke your children, lest they become discouraged." And of course, this counsel applies also to mothers and to step-parents. Jeremiah 32:17, "Ah, Lord God, behold, You have made the heavens and the earth by Your mighty power and Your outstretched arm, and there is nothing too hard for You." That's right, not even this blended family situation. James 1:5 says, "If any of you lack wisdom, let him ask of God, who gives to all men liberally, and it will be given him." Now, I know that we need wisdom in every area of our lives, but I think that in a blended family, we should ask God for a double portion. James 1:19-20 says, "Be quick to listen, slow to speak, and slow to anger, for the anger of man does not produce the righteousness of God." This is such an important and powerful verse, I decided to memorize it in a paraphrase, so it would be more applicable to me. I memorized it this way: "Lord, help me be quick to listen, slow to speak, and slow to anger, for the anger of Junie does not produce the righteousness of God." And you can be sure that in a blended family, in any family, there will be times when you will be tempted to anger. So memorize these promises. When you're tempted, call upon God's power. He will enable you. He will give you victory. If you memorize the promises and store them in your heart, then they're quick to come to your mind. When the temptation comes to you, you can hold up the shield of faith and draw the sword of the Spirit and shoot out that promise, and you will be victorious in the battle. In conclusion, I must confess that our blended family was not perfect. Charles and I were a bit naive coming into it, and sad to say, we were both carrying some baggage from our previous relationships. We struggled with many issues dealing with the children. We experienced heartache, and we cried quite a few tears. It was not easy. I truly wish that I had known and been able to apply these 12 principles in our lives at that time. It would have been a blessing both to us and to the children. On the positive side, we've been able to help and encourage others by passing through the experiences that we did. Well, I hope that you've heard something today that will help you to make the best choice in considering a blended family. And if you're already in one, may God give you a double portion of His wisdom and help you to demonstrate unconditional love and forgiveness. And may they always remember how kind you were. That's our program for today. God bless you, and we hope to see you again next week.
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3: 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We don't need science to tell us how greatly music can impact our mood, give us energy, and help reorganize our thoughts. Yet, it begs the question, which music will be the most effective for studying? Fortunately, science has some answers. Choose music that has no lyrics. Music with words distracts when you're trying to memorize or learn something new. It just takes too much brain resources away from the words and ideas you're using to study. So, what instrumental music helps the most? Research has shown that classical music, in the broad sense of that term, is a good choice for background study music. But not all classical music is helpful. For example, Tchaikovsky's 1812 overture may have way too much energy and become a distraction. Studies on music and concentration show that Baroque music is the wise choice. This is because Baroque music generally travels within 50 to 80 beats per minute. It stabilizes mental, physical, and emotional rhythms, which creates a strong mental environment for studying. Spotify has even created a Baroque 60 beats per minute learning playlist to help students out. So, crack open the books, turn on some Bach, and ace that next test. I'm Jennifer LaMountain reminding you, God has created you with a musical mind.
4: Let the field be joyful and all that is in it. Then all the trees of the woods will rejoice before the Lord. For he is coming, for he is coming to judge the earth. He shall judge the world with righteousness and the peoples with his truth.
5: I will pour out my spirit on all people. Your sons and daughters will prophesy. Your old men will dream dreams. Your young men will see visions. Even on my servants, both men and women, will I pour out my spirit. Joel chapter 2, verse 28.

0: What do you do when you blow a tire?
1: Well, you change it.
0: But what do you do when you blow parenthood? Hi, I'm Darrell Thomas.
1: And I'm Sasha Thomas.
0: Welcome to A Little Heaven on Earth, a series where we explore the joys and challenges of parenting and how to rebuild when we've stumbled in this sacred role.
1: You know, in Matthew 5:48, the Bible gives a strong statement. It says, "Therefore you shall be perfect, just as your Father in heaven is perfect."
0: Wow.
1: In the Bible, we have this concept of the perfect father figure in the form of God the Father. You know, he's one who never lets his children down. He never forgets their needs. He listens to their wants and filters out the things that he knows will hurt his children. And he grants the things that would be of the best spiritual, mental, and physical benefit. We see a father who watches over his children, just as a mother chicken watches over her baby chicks, and she'll gather them under her wings. We also see a father who not only corrects the waywardness in his kids, but he also extends his loving arms to embrace those children that return to him when they have gone astray.
0: You know, that's so wonderful when you think about it. What a perfect father. And you know what? This is our pattern as parents. We wouldn't expect God's pattern to be anything short of perfect. But with this idea of perfection, many well-meaning parents set out to reproduce the perfect pattern, but they do it in a way that will make it harder for themselves. And then when they fail, they pledge to try a little harder. And many parents think, if I just try harder, I'll be a better mom or dad. But just like we can't live the Christian life by simply trying to do good without staying connected to God, the source of all good, our parenting will also fall short if we rely only on our own strength. We're setting ourselves up for complete and utter defeat.
1: You know, I think some encouragement comes in James 1:17. It says that every good gift and every perfect gift is from above and comes down from the Father of lights, with whom there is no variation or shadow of turning.
0: Amen.
1: You know what I really think we need in order to learn to be good parents? I think we have to learn to be good children.
0: Exactly.
1: Learning how to parent by learning how to be parented ourselves.
0: That's right. Each of us brings baggage to the parenting table that God has to help us to give to Him before we can consider attaining to the perfection that our Heavenly Father depicts to us in His own character. The truth is, no one is born perfect. And therefore, no parent starts off perfect either. As we are to teach our kids, so too God is supposed to teach us. And one of the greatest lessons we can learn at the beginning, in the middle, and throughout parenting is the lesson on dependence. When you fill out government paperwork, you may from time to time have to fill out a section asking about your dependence. And what is a dependent? A dependent is someone who relies on someone else for support. And if God had to mark out who his dependents were, would he only put down the names of our children?
1: Well, no, because every parent is also absolutely dependent upon God, just as much as their children. You know, many parents get discouraged because they say with Paul and they say it with confidence, "I press toward the goal for the prize of the upward call of God in Christ Jesus." And we then heed the counsel in Philippians 2:12 that says, "Work out your own salvation with fear and trembling." And to me as a parent, this means I have to do everything I can to make sure my household is in line with God's will and that I'm not falling short of my great responsibility. And I can attest to the fact that that pressure is stressful.
0: Me too.
1: Mm-hmm. But if we would simply read on in verse 13 of Philippians 2, we would find hope. When you are seeking to meet the standard which God has called you to as a parent, always remember that in all your striving, and here's verse 13, it says, "It is God who works in you both to will and to do of his good pleasure."
0: Praise the Lord. I'd like to share a quote with you right now that says, "We shall fail often in our efforts to copy the divine pattern. We shall often have to bow down to weep at the feet of Jesus because of our shortcomings and mistakes. But we are not to be discouraged. We are to pray more fervently, believe more fully, and try again with more steadfastness to grow into the likeness of our Lord. As we distrust our own power, we shall trust the power of our Redeemer and render praise to God, who is the health of our countenance and our God. So when your kids talk back and embarrass you in front of other people at the grocery store or at church or at family gatherings, and everything in you wants to put them in their place with swiftness, do you pray first and ask for godly wisdom? There is an old hymn called, "Did You Think to Pray?" And the words say,

0: such a beautiful song.
1: Amen.
0: You know, for many of us parents, this is the first place we should find ourselves, falling at the feet of Jesus in prayer. Even when we feel like we have failed in a multitude of areas, when your child is disrespectful or they nag or they're inconsiderate or selfish in any way, we get it that it can sometimes and even many times feel unbearable. We begin to rehearse statements like, where did I go wrong? Haven't I done my best? Have I made any progress at all? And then comes the comparisons, and I'm guilty of it. Well, I wish my children were as well behaved as so-and-so's children. But that's not the answer. Often the answer is, did you think to pray? You know, prayer is the key that unlocks the storehouse of heaven.
1: Do you want to be a perfect parent? I know I want to be the perfect parent. And it's a commendable and necessary goal. But the first step in setting your course toward perfection is to talk to the one who defines perfection and who is perfection. If the truth be told, you can read as many parenting books and get as much advice from as many counselors as you like, but until you consistently take the pressures of parenthood to God as your first and not your last resort, you will not experience what you desire in your parenting journey. When we became parents, we recognized that we had a great responsibility in raising kids to be ready for the second coming of Jesus Christ. That's a tall order.
0: Yes.
1: And when we saw that the life of a Christian is set apart from the standards of the world, we wholeheartedly desired to do what God had called us to do, to press toward the goal, as Paul said, to be the perfect parents. And when your kids are babies, you start to see what seems like little tiny cracks in the plan. You see, it's easy as a parent to set out this wonderful plan. I can imagine what it's like for any type of leader. You set out this great plan and it seems perfect if only people would buy into it. Mm-hmm. And it's easier when you have adults trying to buy into this process. But when you have little children, they're developing their personalities, their desires, their character, and a lot of times they exhibit selfishness that maybe some adults may not exhibit. We know that there may be some adults who may still exhibit those, but for the most part, you, as Paul said, you put away childish things. But children, sometimes it's not, the reasoning capabilities aren't quite where you want them to be.
0: Yeah, and I remember when our daughter was born, I had these same feelings like, oh, I'm going to make sure that she knows the word of God, and I'm just going to raise her just as perfectly as I can to grow to love God. And then she developed her personality and it got a little bit hard. And I was like, wow, this is a lot harder than I thought it was going to be.
1: And you know what's funny? We were told when we had our daughter first, things for us seemed a bit harder. But then when we were due to have our son, we were told that things are going to get progressively harder because boys are a completely different ballgame. And we can confirm that boys definitely have more energy and the plan seems to go out the window a lot more. But praise the Lord, he is able to come in and help us in these struggles. As you talk about struggles, you know, your kids may scream and fuss that makes them go away from the plan, and they may learn how to push your buttons just enough for you to forget your calling just for a moment. We get it. Not every child has outbursts and the way that we've described. But if you've gone to the grocery store and you've watched parents struggle with their kids, you won't doubt that many parents face the challenges that we have mentioned.
0: Yeah, that's so true. And many times it's the younger children that we see with the grocery store struggle. But as the children get older, the challenges morph into new ones. And the more you look at the perfect pattern, and then you look at your household, you can easily go from courage to discouragement. But as we said, step one is to take it to the Lord first, to lay out your entire situation. He knows already, but he wants you to acknowledge the problem so that he can walk with you through the remedy. Here's a bit of the remedy highlighted in the words of Jesus and Peter. He says, abide in me, for without me, you can do nothing. That's from John 15. And 1 Peter 5:7 says, casting all your care upon him, for he cares for you.
1: That's so important because a lot of times we carry this baggage with us and it's often unseen because you figure because I've become a parent, then I just have to bear it. And you see so many parents who sit there And as you look at them and their children are running all over the place, sometimes it's easy, especially for people who don't have children, to judge and to say, you know, why don't you just get your children under control? But these are burdened parents. And this is a burden that God never intended for us to have. He intended that families would be perfect, but we don't live in a perfect world. And so we have to understand that these perplexities and anxieties, that we need to take them to God every time they come up. You know, sometimes as a parent, when you think about taking things to God in prayer before you discipline, and sometimes that's all you think about. Before I discipline, I don't want to discipline my child in anger. But anything that comes to your mind that may have the tendency to perplex you or cause anxiety, you have to take that to God right away, because He's the only one who can help us to sort through all of these differences. And so parents, give your children to God and pray as though you were having an honest conversation with God. Remember that He is your heavenly daddy, as I would call Him, and that you don't have to fix things before you bring them to Him. Just come as you are. And then once you've done this, take these next few practical steps where you can draw nigh to God and believe that as you draw nigh to Him, He will draw nigh to you. And so the first of these, after you take your cares to God in prayer, then the second step would be to accept grace, because none of us are perfect. There's no perfect parent. We are striving for perfection. But the reason why Christ came was because none of us were perfect. The Bible says that all have sinned and fallen short of the glory of God. That includes parenting.
0: Yeah, and it's so easy to compare yourself to another parent and say, well, why can't I do it like they can? Well, you have to remember that we're each walking our individual walk, and God is teaching us lessons that He may not be teaching them. So we have to remember this is an individual thing, and we as individuals can take those struggles to God, and He will help us.
1: Exactly, because as you look at social media parents, a lot of times we don't realize we're in production at 3ABN, but many people don't realize what goes into production, the editing process. It can edit out a lot of the bad stuff, and you have this picture of these families as if everything is perfect. But you don't see what goes on behind closed doors.
0: Yeah, such a good reminder.
1: Exactly. So as you give others grace, also give yourself, or ask the Lord to help you to see the grace that has been offered to you as a parent. Next, ask for daily wisdom. James 1 verse 5 says that God promises that for anyone who asks, He will give them wisdom freely. And so each of us has to ask God for wisdom, and we can't seek to do things in our own way, according to our own will. Because like we said earlier, we're all bringing baggage to the table. I remember when I considered how I would parent my kids after we had our daughter. We have all of these wonderful fairy tale dreams of what we would do. But when your child doesn't act in the way that you intended for them to act, how will you handle that if you don't have the wisdom that God gives to us? Knowing that it says the wisdom that comes from above is first pure, then peaceable. Oh, wow.
0: And I think even more than daily, it's moment by moment. I remember when before our daughter was born, or shortly after she was born, we saw a mom with her daughter, probably 3 or 4 years old, in the park, and she was pointing her finger in her face. And we were like, oh, we will never do this. Can you imagine the damage that she is doing to her? But then as our children got older, we found out, wow, it's a little harder than we thought.
1: Yep.
0: And in those moments when we're tempted to point the finger in the face, we have to ask God for wisdom. How do we deal with this situation?
1: Exactly. You know, they say when you point that one finger, you got three
0: pointing
1: back at you. And the next step for many of us, when we failed, let's say we have pointed the finger without asking God for counsel. Let's say we've corrected our children without prayer and we've gotten angry. Sometimes we may have to apologize to our children, and it's hard. We get it, because sometimes they really, really know how to push those buttons, and they're not willing to apologize. They're not willing to admit when they're wrong. But we've seen that when we have taken the time to apologize to our children, they develop that gift of being able to apologize when they've done things that are wrong.
0: Right. They're learning from our example.
1: Exactly. And so you cannot expect for your children to repent and confess their sins if, as a parent, you're not willing to do the same thing with the very ones who are in your own household. It's easy to apologize to people outside of your household. But when it comes to those who push your buttons the most, we need to take those things to God and ask Him, please give me a spirit of forgiveness so that I may obtain it myself. Then another step is to start small. You know, a lot of times we have these, like I said before, these big dreams and desires for our family, but we don't realize that it's those moment by moment, small situations. You may get a small victory here and a small victory there. Sush, you're at home with the kids a lot more. Just tell me an example of one of those areas where you can gain small victories.
0: Well, I just want to highlight that even, I think, last week, me and the children sat down after worship and we made a list of like 5 things that we struggled with one another. And we came up with solutions. Well, how are we going to find a way of escape in this area? Maybe it's raising the voice or talking back. How can we escape this situation? And we're each working on that even this week. And as the victories come, we continue to praise those small victories.
1: Exactly. And that's actually the next point. Praising the victories that you see not only in your children, but I find sometimes as spouses, we have to be there for one another to encourage one another because, you know, moms can get discouraged because they spend the most time with the children. And we fathers, we may come home and, you know, we've had a good day at work. And then next thing you know, we have the glum look. And I found it hard to come to terms with this until I realized the pressures that come upon a mother at home with the children and how much of a great responsibility it is to raise children to be ready for the second coming. I mean, it's a tall order. But at the end of the day, now that I understand the pressures that you're going through, anytime I hear, you know, we've had these talks before, anytime I hear any negative talk about, oh, woe is me, you know, I'm not a great parent, I like to point you back to the Word, to claim the promises of God, because He doesn't give those promises just to hear the sound of His own voice. He gives those promises to comfort us and to strengthen us in our time of need, especially when you look at David and the amount of times that he was calling out to God for help. David had some major failures, but at the same time, we know that God considered David to be a friend. And so we had this idea of God reconciling us in the midst of our struggles, even though we may mess up. God is still like the father of the prodigal son, willing to welcome us back in. And so always praising those little victories that come day by day.
0: And what could that look like? I'll give an example. Yesterday, my son, who I'll call my puzzle child, who always makes me think, okay, what can I do to help this situation? He challenges me often. And one of the things that he does, he'll question me. Or if I tell him not to do something, he'll just try one more time to do it and then stop doing it. But yesterday I asked him to not do something and he paused a moment to think and then said, yes, mommy. And he stopped doing what he was doing. And I said, high five. That was a victory. And he gave me a high five. And he was so excited. And then like a minute later, something else happened. And I said, I'm calm. And he came right away. And he said, high five, mommy. He wanted that high five. He wanted that victory. So they love that praise of the victories that they have. And it helps them to continue to strive to do better.
1: So in our household, in order to promote praising the victories, we have this point system. It's kind of like a reward system. Sash, can you explain that to our listeners?
0: Sure. I start the children with a certain number of points. And as they get victories and they show obedience, when they do the tasks that they've been asked to do, they'll get more points. But if they have moments of disobedience or doing the things that we've asked them not to do, then I take away points. And the objective is we have a goal. So I think it was like 100 points between them. When they reach that, they'll get a special outing. And this week we've had a goal. If they get 30 points by the end of this week, they'll get to go swimming in our neighbor's pool. So it really pushes them to try to be obedient and do the things that they've been asked to do.
1: And this is a wonderful thing. It's something very basic that you can do in order to encourage that, because literally as parents, we're not just parents, but we're teachers teaching our children how to not only obey us, but the ultimate objective is that they can learn how to obey the voice of God. So another thing that you can do is to create peace in the home. A lot of times we may have fighting and arguing, but in order to promote peace in our home, one of the things that we do is playing music, peaceful music, because it helps to set a tone. I can imagine Jesus as he worked at the carpenter's workbench, singing hymns and when he would face temptation. And a lot of times we don't realize things like the book of Psalms. It's filled with songs. So it's really good for us to not only play music, but also sing scripture. You're singing the promises of God. Actually, we as a family sing together and we sing scripture songs. And it's not just about memorizing, but it's also taking those scriptures to heart and learning how to trust God.
0: And sometimes you have to stay a little ahead of the game. We know that our children, when they wake up, they will find something to argue about. So if we have that peaceful music playing or their devotional that they listen to when they first wake up, then it'll make it a little harder for them to get into those fights.
1: Definitely. Another area where we found help in the past is to find a support partner of some sort, of a support system of some sort. I remember when our children were younger, there was actually a prayer line or a parenting line, phone call line that you were a part of. Can you tell us a little bit about how that worked?
0: Well, it was just a group of homeschool moms. Occasionally dads would join and we would get together each morning over an online platform and get together and pray and study and go through things like Adventist Home and Child Guidance. And it was really encouraging just to not only hear encouraging words, but also that other mothers and parents were struggling too, and how they got through their struggles and how we can too get through their struggles.
1: And I can tell you from experience that sometimes I would wake up at some hour in the morning, like 1 o'clock, 3 o'clock, and I would just hear music or singing in the background. And I'm saying to myself initially, why is my wife still awake? But I realized it was an all-night prayer call that they were having. And you have these kids joining in and singing with their parents. And I said, praise the Lord. I'm not telling you to stay up all night all the time, but in those moments when you feel that the Spirit is leading you to do these things, it's such a wonderful bonding experience. Another thing that you can do in order to promote well-being in your home is to claim God's promises. I know we talked about it already with scripture songs, but really claiming God's promises for your kids and for yourself is so important, because so often that discouragement comes in because we haven't considered what the Lord has said about that situation. We see the negative, but God sees past the negative, just like Christ when he was on the cross. He had to see past the negative in order to see what could happen in the future if he went through with that death. The same thing happens with us as parents. We have to look beyond the present negative and we have to look to a future positive outcome through the Lord.
0: And that's why it's so important to hide God's word in our hearts, like memorize those scriptures. Or I know one lady would put a verse in her car, so every time she got in her car, she could read it before she started driving. Or some moms would have verses up at their kitchen sink that they can look at while they're washing dishes. Just hide those things in your heart, so when those hard times do come, you have those promises to pull from to help get you through that situation.
1: Back when we lived in Bermuda, there was actually a point in time where our kitchen wall was filled with promises and different quotes that would help to encourage and remind us. Every time we walked past them, it would remind us of the objective and also the means to obtain that objective. The next and most important thing that we as parents can do is to stay connected to Christ. That means that we are to read, we're to pray, we're to reflect on the things that we learn. Because if we forget what we've learned, if we forget what God has promised in his word, if we forget to talk to God in those hard times, then we've forgotten our role as parents, which is to trust in God as his dependents. Our children are not the only ones that we're trying to bring to Christ. We as parents need to bring ourselves to Christ. And there's a quote that says, Lord, take me as wholly thine. I lay all of my plans at thy feet. Use me today in thy service. Abide with me and let all of my work be wrought or done in thee. And so these are but a few of the things that we can implement today as parents. And we don't need to have reached the pinnacle of parenting perfection in order to see meaningful progress in these areas. And always remember also that when we seek to live as godly parents in our efforts to raise godly children, we will suffer persecution according to 2 Timothy 3 verse 12. And so it's not like we're not going to face trials and tribulations.
0: And that's a hard pill to swallow sometimes, knowing that you will suffer persecution, even in your parenting.
1: The Bible says, train up a child in the way he should go, and when he is old, he will not depart from it. Jesus said, I am the way, the truth, and the life. No one comes to the Father except through me. And so as you bring yourself and your children to Christ, you're receiving every tool, every gift, every bit of strength that you need in order to accomplish the objective. My mind is always drawn to the book Pilgrim's Progress by John Bunyan, where you have a family that sets out on a journey and they try to accomplish that journey together. And what's the objective? Making it into God's kingdom. And so I believe that each of our homes should have this same objective, to make it into God's kingdom. And yes, we may fail. We may fall from time to time, but the key is for us to give it to God, repent, and then get back up. You see, when you blow a tire, you don't just leave it. You stop and you fix it. So when you blow it in parenting, don't despair. Stop and reconnect with Christ and start rebuilding with Him. He can help you to inflate and invigorate your parenting journey to get you back on track. Because through Him, even our failures can be overcome. And we move forward. And as we move forward toward a more faithful and Christ-like home, we know that God is with us and that He will see us through to the end.
0: Amen. So moms, dads, guardians, if you find yourself struggling, know that you are not alone. Each victory is just a prayer away. It has been so wonderful sharing with you today, and we hope you'll join us next time on A Little Heaven on Earth.
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0: scripture is inspired by God and profitable for teaching, for reproof, for correction, for training in righteousness, so that the man of God may be adequate, equipped for every good work. Enjoy the following reading of God's Word.
1: Chapter 21. And when King Arad the Canaanite, which dwelt in the south, heard tell that Israel came by the way of the spies, then he fought against Israel and took some of them prisoners. And Israel vowed a vow unto the Lord and said, If thou wilt indeed deliver this people into my hand, then I will utterly destroy their cities. And the Lord hearkened to the voice of Israel, and delivered up the Canaanites, and they utterly destroyed them and their cities, and he called the name of the place Hormah. And they journeyed from Mount Hor by the way of the Red Sea to compass the land of Edom, and the soul of the people was much discouraged because of the way. And the people spake against God and against Moses, Wherefore have ye brought us up out of Egypt to die in the wilderness? For there is no bread, neither is there any water, and our soul loatheth this light bread. And the Lord sent fiery serpents among the people, and they bit the people, and much people of Israel died. Therefore the people came to Moses and said, We have sinned, for we have spoken against the Lord and against thee. Pray unto the Lord that he take away the serpents from us. And Moses prayed for the people.

Thence they removed and pitched on the other side of Arnon, which is in the wilderness that cometh out of the coast of the Amorites. For Arnon is the border of Moab between Moab and the Amorites. Wherefore it is said in the book of the wars of the Lord, what he did in the Red Sea, and in the brooks of Arnon, and at the stream of the brooks that goeth down to the dwelling of Ar, and lieth upon the border of Moab. And from thence they went to Beer, that is the well whereof the Lord spake unto Moses, gather the people together, and I will give them water. Then Israel sang this song, spring up, O well, sing ye unto it. The princes digged the well, the nobles of the people digged it, by the direction of the lawgiver, with their staves. And from the wilderness they went to Matanah, and from Matanah to Nahaliel, and from Nahaliel to Bemoth, and from Bemoth in the valley that is in the country of Moab, to the top of Pisgah, which looketh toward Jeshimon. And Israel sent messengers unto Sihon, king of the Amorites, saying, let me pass through thy land. We will not turn into the fields or into the vineyards. We will not drink of the waters of the well, but we will go along by the king's highway until we be past thy borders. And Sihon would not suffer Israel to pass through his border, but Sihon gathered all his people together and went out against Israel into the wilderness. And he came to Jahaz and fought against Israel. And Israel smote him with the edge of the sword and possessed his land from Arnon unto Jabbok, even unto the children of Ammon, for the border of the children of Ammon was strong. And Israel took all these cities, and Israel dwelt in all the cities of the Amorites, in Heshbon, and in all the villages thereof. For Heshbon was the city of Sihon, the king of the Amorites, who had fought against the former king of Moab, and taken all his land out of his hand, even unto Arnon. Wherefore they that speak in Proverbs say, come into Heshbon, let the city of Sihon be built and prepared. For there is a fire gone out of Heshbon, a flame from the city of Sihon. It hath consumed Ar of Moab, and the lords of the high places of Arnon. Woe to thee, Moab, thou art undone, O people of Chemosh. He hath given his sons that escaped and his daughters into captivity unto Sihon, king of the Amorites. We have shot at them. Heshbon is perished even unto Dibon, and we have laid them waste even unto Nophah, which reacheth unto Medeba. Thus Israel dwelt in the land of the Amorites. And Moses sent to spy out Jaazer, and they took the villages thereof, and drove out the Amorites that were there. And they turned and went up by the way of Bashan, and Og the king of Bashan went out against them, he and all his people, to the battle of Edrei. And the Lord said unto Moses, fear him not, for I have delivered him into thy hand, and all his people, and his land, and thou shalt do to him as thou didst unto Sihon, king of the Amorites, which dwelt at Heshbon. So they smote him, and his sons, and all his people, until there was none left him alive, and they possessed his land. Chapter 22. And the children of Israel set forward and pitched in the plains of Moab on this side Jordan by Jericho. And Balak the son of Zippor saw all that Israel had done to the Amorites, and Moab was sore afraid of the people because they were many, and Moab was distressed because of the children of Israel. And Moab said unto the elders of Midian, now shall this company lick up all that are round about us, as the ox licketh up the grass of the field. And Balak the son of Zippor was king of the Moabites at that time. He sent messengers therefore unto Balaam the son of Beor to Pethor, which is by the river of the land of the children of his people, to call him, saying, behold, there is a people come out from Egypt. Behold, they cover the face of the earth, and they abide over against me. Come now therefore, I pray thee, curse me this people, for they are too mighty for me. Peradventure I shall prevail, that we may smite them, and that I may drive them out of the land. For I wot that he whom thou blessest is blessed, and he whom thou cursest is cursed. And the elders of Moab and the elders of Midian departed with the rewards of divination in their hand. And they came unto Balak, spake unto him the words of Balak. And he said unto them, lodge here this night, and I will bring you word again, as the Lord shall speak unto me. And the princes of Moab abode with Balaam. And God came unto Balaam, and said, what men are these with thee? And Balaam said unto God, Balak the son of Zippor, king of Moab, has sent unto me, saying, behold, there is a people come out of Egypt, which covereth the face of the earth. Come now, curse me them. Peradventure I shall be able to overcome them and drive them out. And God said unto Balaam, thou shalt not go with them, thou shalt not curse the people, for they are blessed. And Balaam rose up in the morning, and said unto the princes of Balak, get you into your land, for the Lord refuseth to give me leave to go with you.
And the princes of Moab rose up, and they went unto Balak, and said,

0: Balaam refuseth to come with us. And Balak sent yet again princes, more and more honorable than they. And they came to Balaam, and said to him, Thus saith Balak the son of Zippor, Let nothing, I pray thee, hinder thee from coming unto me, for I will promote thee unto very great honor, and I will do whatsoever thou sayest unto me. Come therefore, I pray thee, curse me this people. And Balaam answered and said unto the servants of Balak, If Balak would give me his house full of silver and gold, I cannot go beyond the word of the Lord my God to do less or more. Now therefore, I pray you, tarry ye also here this night, that I may know what the Lord will say unto me more. And God came unto Balaam at night and said unto him, If the men come to call thee, rise up and go with them. But yet the word which I shall say unto thee, that shalt thou do. And Balaam rose up in the morning, and saddled his ass, and went with the princes of Moab. And God's anger was kindled because he went. And the angel of the Lord stood in the way for an adversary against him. Now he was riding upon his ass, and his two servants were with him. And the ass saw the angel of the Lord standing in the way, and his sword drawn in his hand, and the ass turned aside out of the way, and went into the field. And Balaam smote the ass to turn her into the way. But the angel of the Lord stood in a path of the vineyards, a wall being on this side and a wall on that side. And when the ass saw the angel of the Lord, she thrust herself unto the wall and crushed Balaam's foot against the wall, and he smote her again. And the angel of the Lord went further and stood in a narrow place where was no way to turn either to the right or to the left. And when the ass saw the angel of the Lord, she fell down under Balaam, and Balaam's anger was kindled, and he smote the ass with a staff. And the Lord opened the mouth of the ass, and she said unto Balaam, What have I done unto thee, that thou hast smitten me these three times? And Balaam said unto the ass, Because thou hast mocked me, I would there were a sword in mine hand, for now would I kill thee. And the ass said unto Balaam, Am not I thine ass, upon which thou hast ridden ever since I was thine unto this day? Was I ever wont to do so unto thee? And he said, Nay. Then the Lord opened the eyes of Balaam, and he saw the angel of the Lord standing in the way, and his sword drawn in his hand. And he bowed down his head and fell flat on his face. And the angel of the Lord said unto him, Wherefore hast thou smitten thine ass these three times? Behold, I went out to withstand thee, because thy way is perverse before me. And the ass saw me, and turned from me these three times. Unless she had turned from me, surely now also I had slain thee, and saved her alive. And Balaam said unto the angel of the Lord, I have sinned, for I knew not that thou stoodest in the way against me. Now therefore, if it displease thee, I will get me back again. And the angel of the Lord said unto Balaam, Go with the men, but only the word that I shall speak unto thee, that thou shalt speak. So Balaam went with the princes of Balak. And when Balak heard that Balaam was come, he went to a city of Moab, which is in the border of Arnon, which is in the utmost coast. And Balak said unto Balaam, Did I not earnestly send unto thee to call thee? Wherefore camest thou not unto me? Am I not able indeed to promote thee to honor? And Balaam said unto Balak, Lo, I am come unto thee. Have I now any power at all to say anything? The word that God putteth in my mouth, that shall I speak. And Balaam went with Balak, and they came unto Kirjath Huzoth. And Balak offered oxen and sheep, and sent to Balaam, and to the princes that were with him. And it came to pass on the morrow that Balak took Balaam, and brought him up into the high places of Baal, that thence he might see the utmost part of the people.
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0: Mom, can I put my super fast sneakers in the donation box? I only wore them for one summer.
1: Of course, Heaven. They're still in great shape. Someone at the children's home is going to love those.
0: What about my favorite puzzle, the one of the giant galaxy?
1: That's a wonderful idea.
0: But what do they need the most?
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1: 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Tune in and be blessed by these wonderful lessons done in both English and Creole. 2 Timothy 2:15 says, "Study to show thyself approved unto God, a workman that needeth not be ashamed, rightly dividing the word of truth."

those who closely connect with God may not be prosperous in the things of this life. They may often be sorely tried and afflicted. Joseph was maligned and persecuted because he preserved his virtue and integrity. David, that chosen messenger of God, was hunted like a beast of prey by his wicked enemies. Daniel was cast into a den of lions because he was true and unyielding in his allegiance to God. Job was deprived of his worldly possessions and so afflicted in body that he was abhorred by his relatives and friends. Yet, he preserved his integrity and faithfulness to God. Jeremiah would speak the words which God had put into his mouth, and his plain testimony so enraged the king and the princes that he was cast into a loathsome pit. Stephen was stoned because he would preach Christ and him crucified. Paul was imprisoned, beaten with rods, stoned, and finally put to death because he was a faithful messenger to carry the gospel to the Gentiles. The beloved John was banished to the Isle of Patmos for the word of God and for the testimony of Jesus Christ. These examples of human steadfastness in the might of divine power are a witness to the world of the faithfulness of God's promises, of his abiding presence and sustaining grace. As the world looks upon these humble men, it cannot discern their moral value with God. It is a work of faith to calmly repose in God in the darkest hour, however severely tried and tempest-tossed, to feel that our Father is at the helm. The eye of faith alone can look beyond the things of time and sense to estimate the worth of eternal riches. The great military commander conquers nations and shakes the armies of half the world, but he dies of disappointment and in exile. The philosopher who ranges through the universe, everywhere tracing the manifestations of God's power and delighting in their harmony, often fails to behold in these marvelous wonders the hand that formed them all. Man that is in honor and understands not is like the beasts that perish. No hope of glorious immortality lights up the future of the enemies of God. But those heroes of faith have the promise of an inheritance of greater value than any earthly riches, an inheritance that will satisfy the longings of the soul. They may be unknown and unacknowledged of the world, but they are enrolled as citizens in the record books of heaven. An exalted greatness, an enduring eternal weight of glory will be the final reward of those whom God has made heirs of all things. This excerpt is from the book Lift Him Up, page 328. Let us pray. Father in heaven, we give thanks to you for your goodness towards us, for your faithfulness, for your grace,
for your compassion as you relate to the human race. As we endeavor to discover through the study of your word how we can cooperate with you for the realization of the salvation that you have put in place for all who would wish to live with you forever. Bless us with the understanding we need and with that desire, that passion, that capacity for knowing, for bonding with you, for wanting to live with you forever. Grant these blessings to us, we ask of you, in the precious name of Jesus. Amen. Our key text is Hebrews 11:1. Faith shows the reality of what we hope for. It is the evidence of things we cannot see. Faith shows the reality of what we hope for. It is the evidence of things we cannot see. This is our key text from the New Living Translation of the Bible, Hebrews chapter 11, verse 1. Faith shows the reality of what we hope for. It is the evidence of things we cannot see. In our opening quotation from the book Lift Him Up, page 328, we reflected on the commitment of individuals like Joseph and David, Daniel, Jeremiah, Stephen, Paul, the apostle, John, who wrote the Revelation. And there are so many more who are listed in chapter 11 of the book of Hebrews. The observation was made in this passage that the eye of faith alone can look beyond the things of time and sense to estimate the worth of eternal riches. We will endeavor to focus in our study today on faith. Our objective is to have a better understanding of what it is and how we ought to relate to it in the context of our personal salvation. Faith is a process, not a thing, not an event. So we need to have an understanding of how this process called faith works in us, by means of us, and for our personal benefit. In the Gospel according to Matthew chapter 17, Jesus made the observation to his listeners that if they have faith as small as a mustard seed, mountains can move. I remember many years ago observing some gardeners planting lettuce and mustard. The mustard being referred to here may not necessarily be the leafy vegetable that I just referred to. But the seeds are so small that they were mixed with sand in order that you would not have too many of them clustered together. And when they began sprouting, then they would be transplanted and spaced out and allowed to grow normally. Jesus said, if your faith is as small, he didn't say as a grain of sand or a speck of dirt,
He said, as a seed, I believe that he carefully chose his illustration. No matter how tiny the seed may be, there is in that seed that germinating principle that will enable it, under the right conditions, to germinate. So we are looking at something which is of itself complex, but not complicated. Just as a seed is of divine origin, so faith, which is illustrated by the seed, is of divine origin. In Romans chapter 12, verse 3, it is plainly stated that God has given to each one, each individual, a measure of faith. How do we come to be in possession of that faith? Faith comes by hearing the word of God. As we have observed in a previous lesson that we studied, the word of God is living. The power of God is in the word of God. Many people confuse faith with feeling. Active faith may, under certain circumstances, give rise to an emotional, euphoric feeling, some holy fervor that would result, under certain circumstances, from the recognition of the presence of faith, its impact, the difference that it makes. But the feeling itself is not faith. Since there is that relationship between the word of God and faith, then we can recognize that faith is more aligned to believing. Faith is about trust in God. And when we speak about believing, it is about believing what God says. In other words, faith should never be separated from God. Faith is resident in each of us as believers. It is imparted to us from God, by God, and it can be developed, cultivated, strengthened by exercise, by effort, but it cannot be separated from God and still be faith. According to Hebrews chapter 12, verse 2, Jesus is the author and finisher of our faith. He is the one who begins in us that work of faith, and he alone can bring it to where it needs to be. No work of faith can be undertaken separated from God or independent of divine involvement. In Romans chapter 3, it is plainly stated in verse 26 that God is the justifier of the one who has faith in Jesus. We cannot justify ourselves. We are justified freely by his grace, but he is the one who justifies all who have faith in Jesus. We exercise faith. We utilize
faith. We activate faith. But we must always remember, it is a divine property. We are saved by grace through faith. In other words, faith is our response to the grace of God. And the grace of God is God's gift to us, made possible by the death of Jesus, the Savior provided by God. So faith is not a material thing. It is our personal human response, prompted by the activity of the Holy Spirit of God. So the Savior provided by God is the author, the initiator of our faith. We recognize teamwork in the Godhead in just about everything having to do with salvation for human beings. Consider the new birth. This is the means created by God that makes it possible for dysfunctional human beings to have a new existence while still being ourselves. This cannot be accomplished without the exercise of faith on our part. That's one of the reasons that it is clearly stated in the scriptures, in passages like Ephesians chapter 2, verse 8, by grace you have been saved through faith, and that not of yourselves. It is the gift of God. Salvation is always a gift provided by God. But in order to come into possession of that salvation as an individual, your faith must be activated and exercised. But the exercise of your faith does not mean that you are providing salvation for yourself. Salvation is a gift from God. So we need to be more intentional now as we probe for a correct understanding of that process called faith. So we turn to our key text. This is the only definition that we find in the scriptures. Faith shows the reality of what we hope for. It is the evidence of things we cannot see. So, it is the revelation of what we hope for. Understand the language. What you hope for has not yet been realized. But faith is the revelation of that which you hope for, which has not yet been realized. It is the evidence of things we cannot see. So how do we, as individuals, hold on to a revelation of that which has not yet materialized? How do we embrace evidence of that which we cannot see? Looking at this, we understand clearly that this takes us to consider reality in a realm which operates outside of our senses.
Isn't that what Jesus said to Nicodemus? You cannot discern that which is spiritual unless you have become spiritual. You become spiritual when you are born again, when you become a new creation by the activity of the Holy Spirit of God at work in you. And the work of the Holy Spirit of God in you is not something which is produced, placed, and left. The presence of the Holy Spirit in residence in you is God's guarantee to you that you will eventually live with him forever. The Messiah, Christ, dwells in our hearts. His presence is promised, and we cannot do without his presence in us. As the hymn writer says, I must have the Savior with me, for I dare not walk alone. Christ in you is the hope of glory. So let us probe, considering Hebrews chapter 11. We observe, I will now read from the English Standard Version, faith is the assurance of things hoped for, the conviction of things not seen. By faith, we understand that the universe was created by the Word of God, so that what is seen was not made out of things that are visible. Now we begin to unpack it. So when we say faith is the evidence of things we cannot see, this is a direct allusion to God's creative activity. It directs us to understand the work of God in creating the universe, the world. By the word of the Lord, the heavens were made, the entire universe, all the hosts of them, by the breath of his mouth. He spoke, it was done. He commanded, it was in place. In the beginning was the Word. The Word was with God. The Word was God. By means of him, all things were made, visible as well as invisible. So God created space and matter by speaking it all into existence. We must not relate to this concept as though it's something that does not make sense. In the same manner that an engineer or architect would create a concept for a structure in the mind before actually outlining it in print or in miniature. In the same manner, God creates the design in the mind. The Bible tells us plainly concerning the city, the New Jerusalem, God is its designer and builder. So when we say by the word of the Lord were the heavens made, it is implied in this passage that it's not a matter of mouth open, words drop out. God speaks into existence what he has designed. That is why only God can create. When we speak about creation as bara, that's the Hebrew expression,
that is used consistently to describe God's creative activity. So the relation to faith? Faith is this capacity given to us by God that enables us to accept, embrace, and believe as reality that God is the one who is the creator of everything, including space, matter, and time, visible as well as invisible. And having understood this, we embrace along with it the declaration that the God who can cause mountains to emerge out of water can create in me a new heart, a new mind. And according to his promise, will create for me a new body. That takes us to the second part of the definition. Faith is the assurance of things that we hope for. The things that we hope for are the things pertaining to the reality promised by God, being prepared by God for those who love him. No wonder the Apostle Paul refers to it as that great hope, the glorious coming of our Lord and Savior Jesus Christ. The Apostle Peter refers to it as the blessed hope. Faith is that assurance, that capacity within us given by God that enables us to relate to what God has promised as though it has already obtained. Our faith mirrors the faith of God. It is supposed to reflect and embrace the faith of Jesus, because God has provided Jesus in order to reveal to the universe the invisible God. He is God's thought activity made audible for humanity. So let's look at this a little more closely. God had plainly stated, in the day that you eat of it, dying, you will die. You will surely die. They transgressed. They broke that covenant. They shattered the relationship with God. They should have died that day. And the death that is referred to in that passage is death as the wages of sin. I've heard some individuals say that since a day with the Lord is as 1,000 years and 1,000 years as a day, and nobody has lived to be 1,000 years. So Adam died that day, and we all therefore die that day. This is definitely incorrect. It is very misleading, because it is stating that Adam and Eve died as the wages of sin. The scriptures do not support that. Death, returning to the dust, is not paying the wages of sin. The only individual who has experienced death as the wages of sin is Jesus. He did so for the entire human race, so that whoever believes in him
should not perish, should not experience death as the wages of sin. He has done so in our behalf. But we are talking about the faith of God. Faith, as we observed, cannot be separated from God. Faith is always anchored to a promise from God or the declaration of a principle put in place by God. So, when Adam and Eve sinned, they did not die that day because God activated immediately a plan which had already been conceived in the mind of God that would result in salvation for human beings. That is why on the day that they sinned, God visiting them made the declaration concerning the seed of the woman. So, although it would be thousands of years afterwards that the Creator would exist as a human being, God would save human beings based on the validity of the promise made by God and the provisions that God would put in place to make good on what he has promised. How is this faith activity revealed through the Messiah as the faith of Jesus? Take just one example. That Thursday evening in the Garden of Gethsemane, three times Jesus would agonize in prayer, addressing his Father. With you all things are possible. Let this cup pass from me. Nevertheless, let it not be according to my will. Let it be according to your will. Three times Jesus uttered that prayer. Three times his humanity confronting the impending reality drove him to plead with the Father. But he concluded his prayer on each occasion with the declaration of submission. Let it be according to your will. According to Matthew 26,

separation from God, that sundering in the Godhead, but believing in God, he would say, Father, into your hands I surrender my life. Separated from God, he was not relying on the evidence of his human physical senses. He activated faith. This activation of faith is seen in a lesser capacity in Abraham. That 3-day journey to a mountain that God would indicate when he got there, and his reason for going there, to offer his son, the one promised by God and named by God, as a sacrifice, believing that God would, by some means, resurrect him from the dead. At the time of Abraham, there was absolutely no record of anyone having been resurrected from the dead. This was giving expression to his faith, exercising faith. Every time we exercise faith, we are placing our entire weight on God, because we are declaring that God will do something which God has promised to do. But we are not God. That's how faith operates. That's what faith is. And that's why it is a process. Because faith is strengthened and developed as we bond with God. And the effective means ordained by God for that bonding include spending quality time in the study of the scriptures and in direct correspondence with God through prayer, and in meaningful contemplation of the goodness of God, the grandeur, the majesty of God, reflecting on what God has put in place for us, particularly reenacting in our minds what transpired at Calvary. And within the context of this living, personal, active relationship with God, being heavenly minded, living with the understanding that our citizenship is in heaven. So on this earth, in this present existence, we are pilgrims, wayfarers, strangers, foreigners. We live in anticipation of the return of the Messiah, who will change our mortal bodies so that our bodies will be like his own glorious body, according to the mighty workings by which he is able even to subdue all things unto himself. We shall be like him. Then would be realized the declaration by God, let us make humankind in our image according to our likeness. The tabernacle of God will be with man. The dwelling place of God will be with humankind. We shall see his face. His name will be on our foreheads. We will be resident in the light of his presence as his own children, our place of

0: residence being our Father's house. We will dwell in the house of the Lord forever. Faith enables us to embrace this and make it personal right here, right now. Father in heaven, we thank you for having given to each of us a measure of faith. With the increased understanding that you have provided through your word, grant to each of us the disposition to activate the faith you have given, to treasure the personal bond with you, and to hold on to the assurance, according to your promises, that we will live with you forever. Please grant this blessing to each of us. We ask of you in the name of Jesus, our Savior.
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1: It wasn't until 3 a.m. on May 22, 1927 that many people were able to get home after the largest traffic jam in French history. 5 hours before, Charles Lindbergh had landed the Spirit of St. Louis at Le Bourget Aerodrome outside Paris. Lindbergh's solo flight from New York City had taken 33 and a half hours and was the first time such a flight had ever been made. Others had died trying. Lindbergh fought sleep and hallucinations and some bad weather without navigation equipment or a parachute, as he didn't want the extra weight. It's hard to appreciate today just how big a deal this was. More than 100,000 were on hand to meet him. Crowds rushed past soldiers with bayonets to get to the plane and see the man who had triumphed for humanity. People had wept openly when it was feared he wouldn't be successful. When it was thought Lindbergh wasn't going to make it, one woman said to another as they both wiped away tears, "You're right to feel so, madam. In such things there is no nationality. He's some mother's son." And we can forget that. War, conflict, politics. But everyone is some mother's son or daughter. Acts 17:26 says, "He has made from one blood every nation of men to dwell on all the face of the earth." We need to remember that. Conflict is easy, but we're all in this together. I saw this clearly when my wife was approached by a group of girls in a Middle Eastern country who asked her if they could take a photo with her. They, in their hijabs and burqas, demonstrated that people are just people. It's a better world when we remember that. Enemies? No, they're your brothers and sisters. We all have the same ancestors. We're all in this together. And by the grace of God, all who want to go to heaven are able to. John Bradshaw, it's
2: Parables
1: Israel.
2: And the guarantee of truth. This is today's Creation Moment. And now, here's our Creation Moment host, Ian Taylor.
3: Parables are a good way to teach. Jesus often used parables to teach a lesson. Parables can even be a good way to teach science. However, parables cannot be used to establish scientific fact. Unfortunately, Charles Darwin often used parables as part of his scientific method. Many modern evolutionists continue that tradition. Let's look at an example. Those who believe in evolution have tried to find an explanation for why some birds have luxurious, bright plumage. Does the peacock really need those brilliant tail feathers? Well, say evolutionists, females prefer the males with the most beautiful plumage. So the brightest males had more babies. Evolutionists call this sexual selection. However, what does this story prove? Well, it doesn't prove anything in the scientific sense. It doesn't explain where the colours came from in the first place, nor does it explain why females prefer the showy males, nor does it explain where peacocks came from in the first place, and it surely doesn't explain why some birds have very drab colours. However, the biggest problem with this explanation is that it begs the question. You see, many evolutionists admit that they have no good explanation for how sexual reproduction evolved in the first place. So, the evolutionary story for how the peacock came to have such bright feathers is just a story, not scientific proof. And when it comes to stories, I prefer the stories reported in the Bible because they have our Creator's own personal guarantee of truth.
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1: We are always excited to hear about Bible stories from the Old Testament, the life of Jesus, as well as other stories in the New Testament.
0: We love to hear the Bible in living sound.
2: But you can't stay here in this prison. The authorities have released you. You must go. I beg your forgiveness, but please go. The magistrates desire it.
3: We were given no trial at all. We were not condemned. We were beat unmercifully in public and cast into prison openly. It is unlawful to whip or deprive a Roman citizen of his liberty without a fair trial.
2: We were told you were Israelites.
3: We are Roman citizens and subject to Roman laws. So, to leave this prison, we insist that the magistrates who so flagrantly mistreated us as Roman citizens come here themselves, personally, and escort us out publicly.
2: I'll rush right out and tell their honors.
4: They are Roman citizens?
2: Oh, yes, Your Honor.
5: Oh, this is terrible. It may mean our positions, perhaps our lives, if they complain to the Emperor about this. We'll rush to the prison this minute, try to appease them.
6: I am so very sorry about the way we treated you. We did not realize you are citizens of Rome. We certainly do apologize. Please forgive us.
3: We hold no malice towards anyone.
5: Oh, thank you, sirs. Is there anything we can do? Yes. Perhaps I have a physician look at your wounds.
3: No, thank you. The keeper of the prison has already done that. He and his wife.
5: Oh, they are fine people, the keeper and his family. Come, we will personally escort you out of town.
3: We must go to the home of Lydia. We are staying with her and her family. You may escort us there.
6: But you will leave our fair city.
3: Leave it?
6: Well, if you will, please. You see, our people have been aroused, and they may be again and harm you, so we think it best that you leave.
3: Our Savior, when he was here upon earth, instructed us never to urge our presence where it was not desired. We will leave.
6: Oh, thank you, thank you, thank you.
7: Paul, sir, do you consider our work in Philippi worthwhile?
3: Oh, most assuredly, Timothy. Not only were the keeper of the jail and his household converted, but the news of the way we were treated and how our God miraculously delivered us from prison will be told and retold. More people will hear about it than we ourselves could have reached. And when we or some other Christians come to Philippi again, many will be willing to listen.
7: Where are we going now?
3: Thessalonica.
7: Does it have any interesting history, Silas?
8: It's just a large city that became the capital of Cassander, named for Alexander the Great's brother-in-law. It has the most unusual entrance called the Arch of Galerus, really three arches in one, beautifully decorated and carved with hundreds of figures.
3: And, Timothy, my son, the city has an Israelite synagogue which will give us a place to start our ministry. Dear fellow Israelites, the appearance of Silas and me would seem to indicate we have just emerged from some sort of battle. Oh, and so we have. A battle in the name of and for him whom I shall tell you about on this Sabbath day. The magistrates of Philippi saw fit to place Silas and me in their most confining and uncomfortable dungeon. During the night, God saw fit to send an earthquake to open the prison doors and loose our feet from the stocks. Today, I would like to talk about something God has done for each and every one of you, more wonderful even than the opening of the doors of our literal prison. As Israelites, you are looking forward to the coming of the Messiah to redeem you from oppression, to comfort you. My friends, I have important tidings. God has sent Jesus to you. Well, now let us search the Scriptures. Let us each take a phase of his life and see what the prophet said.
9: But Jesus was born in, not the most usual...
3: Jesus was born of a virgin. Here is what Isaiah wrote. Therefore, the Lord himself shall give you a sign. Behold, a virgin shall conceive and bear a son, and shall call his name Emmanuel.
10: But Jesus was born in Nazareth, somewhere... Surely the Messiah would have to be born in Jerusalem.
3: Jesus was reared in Nazareth, but he was born in Bethlehem. And my dear people, The place of his birth was foretold. Now listen. I read from Micah 5:2. But thou, Bethlehem, Ephratah, though thou be little among the thousands of Judah, yet out of thee shall he come forth unto me that is to be a ruler in Israel, whose goings forth have been from of old, from everlasting.
11: But Jesus was not accepted by the priests. Surely they would have recognized the Messiah.
3: Let me turn to Isaiah's writings again. He is despised and rejected of men, a man of sorrows and acquainted with grief. And we hid, as it were, our faces from him. He was despised, and we esteemed him not. He was wounded for our transgressions. He was oppressed, and he was afflicted, yet he opened not his mouth. He is brought as a lamb to the slaughter, and as a sheep before her shearers is dumb. So he opened not his mouth.
10: But Jesus died. Surely the Messiah could not save us if he died.
3: Well, surely you know that over and over again the death and resurrection of the Messiah was foretold, and only by his death could we be saved.
11: Oh, yes, that we know. And you say Jesus rose from the dead?
3: That is well attested to. About 500 people saw him after his resurrection.
10: But death by crucifixion, such an ignoble death, surely.
3: Now, the prophet Zechariah wrote, "One shall say unto him, What are these wounds in thy hands? And he shall answer, Those with which I was wounded in the house of my friends." So, you see, my friends, the entire life of Jesus of Nazareth, from his birth in Bethlehem to his ascension, fulfills in every detail those prophecies. Jesus of Nazareth is the Son of God. He now sits on the right hand of his Father in heaven, pleading for you and for me. Jesus has said, "Believe in me, and you will be saved. If you believe in me, you will love me. And if you love me, you will keep my commandments." In closing, let me repeat what the angel said to the disciples as they stood and watched their loved master disappear in the clouds of heaven. "Ye men of Galilee, why stand ye gazing up into heaven? This same Jesus which is taken up from you into heaven shall so come in like manner as ye have seen him go into heaven." I want to be ready to meet him. Don't you?
12: Fellow Israelites of Thessalonica, we are definitely in a predicament. To state it differently, we are in trouble, and are very likely to be in deeper trouble unless we do something about the situation immediately. That is why I asked each of you to attend this conference. We must work in harmony, pulling together if we are to accomplish that which must be accomplished. If there be any here who object to a little stretching of the truth or working with the lewd and baser men in accomplishing our purpose, please walk out of here right now. We then are agreed that the result justifies the means, whatever it may be.
13: Well, I don't like all this fancy talk. I gotta get back to the market and pick up a penny here and there out of the pouches of careless women.
12: We have got to get rid of those two preachers, Paul and Silas.
13: Them? They come to the market and talk. I don't pay them no attention. They ain't got pouches or coins either. I can't make nothing from them.
12: Paul is an eloquent speaker. He's had experience. He convinces people almost against their will. He draws large crowds, and many of them believe and follow him.
13: You're just jealous, because he can talk better than you.
12: I may be jealous. I'm human. The point is, he is taking away many members of the synagogue.
13: Oh, now I get it. You're losing influence and money. Important money and power. For everyone who leaves your synagogue and goes over to the church of these men, you lose that much power and money.
12: Well, if we don't get down to business, this meeting will have to...
13: Now, look. If you don't want me here, and if I can't say what I want to say, I'll just get up and go. And take these other lewd fellows, as you call them, with me. We ain't good enough for you anyway. The only time you'll even look at us is when you want some dirty work done.
12: Oh, I'm sorry. We do need your help.
13: It'll cost you.
12: Whatever you say.
13: Well, that's better. Now, get down to business. Every minute I spend here, I lose the chance to relieve some careless lady of her pouch.
12: Well, to get to the point, Paul and Silas must go, dead or alive, preferably dead.
13: Oh, why don't you just take them to the rulers of the city?
12: Well, it happens that right now we Israelites aren't on very good terms with the Roman authorities.
13: Yeah, it was over that little matter of an insurrection in Rome, huh?
12: My plan, if it works, will get us back into the good graces of the Romans and get rid of Paul and Silas, too. Do you think that you, with the help of your friends, can raise a mob and get them in a frenzy of excitement so they'll do just about anything?
13: Get a mob excited? Easy. Over what, though?
12: Paul and Silas preach that the real king isn't Caesar, but a fellow called Jesus.
13: Now, is this the lie you spoke about?
12: No, this is true, in part at least. Paul does preach that Jesus is above all kings, that he is king of kings.
13: This is going to be easy. With that sort of basis to go on, a mob won't give these two preachers a chance. They'll take them apart with their bare hands.
12: Oh, get going then, and good luck.
13: Good luck?
14: Open this door, we'll knock it down. Open up, I say.
13: Are you the traitor Paul or Silas?
15: Oh, I'm Jason. I live here.
13: Do Paul and Silas live here, too?
15: Well, they stay here.
13: Are they in?
15: No, sir.
13: Yeah, well, we'll see for ourselves. You watch Jason, see that he doesn't escape. You four come with me. We'll search this place from top to bottom. Come on. Here are several more men. Come on and get them. Are any of you Paul or Silas?
16: No, sir.
13: Well, where are they?
17: They are not here.
13: We'll look for them ourselves. Ruler, sir, these men are causing a lot of trouble in our beautiful and quiet city. They're not the leaders. We can't find them. But they all act contrary to the decrees of Caesar. Long live Caesar. By saying that there's another king, one named Jesus.
10: Can you prove this charge?
13: Prove it? No. The leaders of the Israelite synagogue told us, and they wouldn't lie, so it must be true.
10: As these men are not the leaders, and nothing can be proved, I sentence them to securing a bond to assure the keeping of peace.
18: We don't like you to leave, but in view of the hatred of the non-believers, it is best. Farewell, and God bless you both.
19: May God's peace and blessing dwell with you and the brethren.
20: Farewell, all of you.
21: Paul and Silas, coming to Berea, entered into the synagogue and preached Jesus and him crucified. And many believed and were baptized.
12: I know where Paul and Silas are.
13: Well, am I supposed to leap and holler for joy?
12: I want you to go to Berea and raise another mob. Stir them up into mob hysteria, just as you did here.
13: No, thank you. I can make more picking pouches here at the market.
12: Is that all you ever think about? Money?
13: No more than you do. And you're supposed to be an example for good.
12: Well, I guess I'll have to go to Berea myself.
7: Paul, sir. The rulers of the synagogue at Thessalonica are here, trying to stir up the people against you, as they did there. The brethren think it best you leave, while Silas and I remain here.
19: All right.
7: Where will you be going, sir?
19: Athens, I guess. It's a large city, the metropolis of heathendom. There is much intelligence and culture there. It should be a ripe field for the harvest of souls.

0: Statues everywhere. Statues of gods, deified heroes of history, poets, magnificent architecture and paintings. Now, these people are not ignorant. Their senses must be entranced by the very beauty and splendor of art. Just to build the temples and sanctuaries would involve untold expense. Victories of armies, deeds of men are commemorated by sculpture, shrines, and tablets. With all their intelligence, talents, and culture, they are ignorant of the true God. Oh, what a pity. Even the marketplace is studded with works of art.
1: Admiring our city?
0: Oh, admiring it, and feeling sorry for it, too.
1: Sorry for Athens? It is the world's center of learning, culture, art, beauty.
0: Also, I imagine, licentious living.
1: Oh, we have good times.
0: World center of learning, I believe you said.
1: Do you deny that that is true?
0: Oh, no.
1: Well, if there's anything you wish to know about anything, ask Athens. Someone here will be able to tell you.
0: Anything, perhaps, except one thing.
1: We lack knowledge in one area.
0: You are ignorant in one area, yes.
1: Well, I'll have to find out what that area is, if indeed there is one, and then I shall study and become knowledgeable in that area. I must inform you I am a learned man. I am a Stoic philosopher. Who and what are you?
0: Of myself, I am nobody and know nothing.
1: Just what I thought, a babbler.
0: God himself taught me. Through him and his spirit, there is no end to the knowledge I can impart.
1: Ah, now you interest me. This area in which I am ignorant, what, pray tell, is it?
0: You, sir, and all of Athens are completely ignorant of the true God.
1: And which god may that be?
0: You have an altar in your beautiful city dedicated to him.
1: We do. Yet we know nothing about him. Ridiculous.
0: I saw the altar and the inscription thereon. It reads, "To the unknown god."
1: Ah, yes, you know about the unknown god.
0: I do.
1: Well, if this be true, then there is probably no limit to your knowledge. I shall have to look into this matter. Shall we meet here tomorrow at the same time? I'll have with me other philosophers.
2: The great men of Athens were not long in learning of the presence in their city of a singular teacher who was setting forth doctrines new and strange.
1: Fellow philosophers and learned men in all fields of knowledge, I have talked to this man you speak of, and I wish to say that he is knowledgeable in many fields of learning. I would suggest that we invite him to a hearing on Mars Hill. Now, we'll have poets, artists, scholars, and philosophers in all fields present to question the man and judge his merits. Agreed?
3: But Mars Hill, only important philosophers speak there.
1: Well, exactly, and this fellow would look out of place there.
3: He's probably just a nobody babbler trying to set forth some strange, non-existing god.
1: Well, we will have present knowledgeable men in all fields of learning. It will take them but a few minutes to discover if he is or is not a mere babbler. I must warn you, sir, that at present are the most learned scholars and intelligentsia in the world, and your status as a savant will be discovered in a matter of minutes. I must also warn you that Socrates himself, because he set forth strange gods, was condemned to death. Having told you these things, I now invite you to present your case.
3: He bears himself well. Doesn't seem to be awed by a learned audience.
1: I told you he was no novice. I have an idea he will match logic with logic, philosophy with philosophy, and eloquence with eloquence.
0: You men of Athens, you have asked me to explain certain strange things you have heard and the new and strange doctrine which I have spoken about to some of you. I perceive, men of Athens, that you are very religious.
3: He isn't afraid to speak out.
0: As I have observed your devotions, I noticed an altar with this inscription, "To the unknown God." To the unknown God. Can it be that with the knowledge of all of you combined, there is one thing of which you know nothing and admit it? A God. An unknown God. In worshipping this God about whom you admit you know nothing, you are worshipping the God whom I represent.
3: He knows how to attract attention. Even I am now anxious to hear the rest of his presentation.
0: The god that you call unknown is the god of creation. Your temples, your highways and byways are crowded with statues and idols who have no life. They are controlled by human power. Human hands formed and made them. They move only when the hands of men move them. Therefore, those of you who worship these gods are in every way superior to the gods you worship.
1: It's logical.
3: I never thought of it that way.
0: The god of creation, whom you have styled the unknown god, is a god independent of man, needing nothing from human hands to add to his power and glory. The god of creation made the world and all things therein. The heavens are not large enough to contain God. How much less are temples made by human hands? To borrow an expression of one of your own poets, in him we live and move and have our being, for we are also his offspring.
3: He seems to have knowledge on all subjects.
0: Therefore, being the offspring of God, we ought not to think that he can be likened unto gold, silver, or stone, and made into an image of art and man's devices.
2: The wise men of Athens were carried away with admiration for Paul's earnest and logical presentation of the attributes of the true God, the existence of his overruling providence, and his creative and saving power. Even so, this ended the labor of Paul in Athens. The Athenians preferred to cling to their idolatry, to their corruption, and the pleasures of sin.
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3: Something big is about to shake the Cul-de-Sac Valley from May 29th to June 27th, 2026. Prepare for a movement that is extraordinary, exhilarating, explosive, electrifying, and life-transforming.
0: This is not just a meeting. This is the Good News Gospel Explosion 2026.
3: Bringing the fire of the word, none other than our dynamic and anointed union evangelist, Dr. Claudius Morgan.
0: Night after night, expect
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3: uplifting music,
0: and miracles of grace and renewal. Yes, St. Lucia will never be the same again.
3: So mark your calendars, call your family, bring a friend, work with a friend, pray with a friend, because you cannot afford to miss what God is about to do. The Good News Gospel Explosion 2026 is coming to St. Lucia, and it's going to be unforgettable.

Seventh-day Adventists believe the gracious Creator, after 6 days of creation, rested on the seventh day and instituted the Sabbath for all people as a memorial of creation. The fourth commandment of God's unchangeable law requires the observance of this seventh-day Sabbath as a day of rest, worship, and ministry in harmony with the teachings and practice of Jesus, the Lord of the Sabbath. The Sabbath is a day of delightful communion with God and one another. It is a symbol of our redemption in Christ, a sign of our sanctification, a token of our allegiance, and a foretaste of our eternal future in God's kingdom. The Sabbath is God's perpetual sign of His eternal covenant between Him and His people. Joyful observance of His holy time from evening to evening, sunset to sunset, is a celebration of God's creative and redemptive action.

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1: Financial matters. Tips for healthy Christian finances. For many of us Christians, our financial circumstances can cause us to worry. However, as children of a great and powerful God, we don't have to be concerned, but rather we can trust in God's purpose regarding our finances.
2: The power of contentment. In a world filled with advertisements and social media pressure, families are constantly encouraged to spend more. Yet scripture reminds us in Hebrews chapter 13 and verse 5 that we should be content with what we have. Contentment does not mean a lack of ambition. It means gratitude for what God has already provided. Financial stress often comes from trying to live beyond our means. Contentment helps families avoid unnecessary debt and focus on what truly matters. What truly matters, my friends, is faith, relationships, and purpose. Teach children early that happiness does not come from things, but from a life centered on God. A content family experiences peace even when resources are limited.
1: 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Thank you so much for listening.

0: We're here in the middle of this bullfighting ring where Amazing Alan will illustrate our need to tell others about Jesus.
1: Guys, shouldn't I have a red cape to stop the bull?
0: Alan, this bull is specially trained to stop when it hears a whistle.
1: Like this?
0: Sure, Alan, but first here, have a cracker.
1: Oh, thanks.
0: Okay, let the bull loose.
1: What? What? I forgot wiggle!
0: Alan is unable to whistle on his own, just as we are unable to get into heaven on our own. I could tell Alan about this referee's whistle I have in my hand, just as we could tell others about Jesus. But just as we have our own excuses to not tell others about Jesus, I have my excuses. For example, Alan is too busy. I'm a little embarrassed that I haven't told Alan earlier, and he may not listen to me anyway. Ooh, looks like we're too late to give Alan the whistle. But don't be too late in telling your friends about Jesus.
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Good morning to you and welcome to Spiritual Upliftment. It is Friday, today the 22nd of May 2026. I'm Kirin Perino. I do hope that you've had a wonderful morning, wonderful day. We are grateful and thankful to our Heavenly Father for preserving our lives, allowing us to see this new day. And we are 1 week closer to the second coming of Jesus. We do not know the day, we do not know the hour, but we keep watching, we keep waiting, we keep getting ready. Pray that your journey with the Lord is fulfilling, is blessed, is enriching. Thanks you again. Thank you so much again for joining us this morning today. Today the sun will set at 6:25 p.m. So to all those who are looking at the clock, waiting what time will the Sabbath hours begin, the holy hours begin, that is at 6:25 today. Let us start off our morning session with prayer, then we'll have the devotion for today. Loving Father, great God in heaven, our sovereign ruler, God who meets our needs, the God who convicts us, the God who calls us out of darkness into his marvelous, beautiful, warm light. We thank you for waking us this morning and we thank you for blessing us today. We pray that your plans for us, whatever they may be, will be blessed, will come to pass. The things that we ourselves want to engage in, different excursions, different appointments, assignments need to be completed, etc., etc. We pray, Lord, that you'll allow us to be blessed, to be protected, to enjoy ourselves as we live here, as we fellowship here, and our family and friends get to enjoy our companionship. I pray, Father, for your special blessings on those who are listening this morning. Those in St. Lucia, those beyond, our seniors, those who are working, the retirees, the young people, those who are just probably on a bus listening somewhere. You know our individual needs, and I pray, Lord, that your Holy Spirit will visit every single one right now. We invite you in our presence. We invite you into our lives, and we ask that you will work out our salvation and cleanse us of unrighteousness and remove sinfulness from us. Help us to love you and to love your ways. We pray that we'll love each other more every day. Pray for traveling mercies for those who are on the roads, that their tires will not burst in those potholes, that no one will go down in the ditch, everyone will get to the destination safely. We thank you for hearing our prayers. We thank you for taking an interest in our lives. Our security forces around St. Lucia go in and do some arrest warrants, stopping crime, preventing crime. Pray that you keep them safe, allow them to return back to their families. We pray that your Holy Spirit again will be in every home, every vehicle, every place this radio station is airing right now, via to the app, via the radio, via the frequency, via the internet, whatever means, Father, we invite you in our lives today. Thank you for hearing us. There are many things that we can ask for, so many things we want to ask. But Lord, I pray, as you read our hearts, you know the intentions of our hearts, that you'll move according to your will and grant according to your will. Give us the faith that we need to endure until the end, to persevere under great endure, under great strain and trial and tribulation and reproving. Give us the faith to endure, Lord, the hardships of this life. We pray that you bless us with the resources that we need to give to your church to help finish this work. Bless us with the resources to care for our families and our loved ones and to care for the property you've given to us. Bless us, Lord, with the resources that we need, that we can thrive, we can survive, we can excel here. We pray that we love you more than the gifts that you'll give to us. Let us be like a Job, Father, like an Abraham, like a David, that we have what we need, but we still love you above everything else. Thank you for hearing and answering my prayers today. This is my humble asking in the name of Jesus Christ, our Savior. Amen. The devotion this morning is taken from the devotional book From the Heart, and that is entitled, "The Eye of the Lord is Upon You." Psalm 34:15 is the text. It says, "The eyes of the Lord are on the righteous, and his ears are open to their cry."

The reading says, the opinion is widely held that spirituality and devotion to God are detrimental to health. While this conclusion is radically false, it is not without apparent foundation. Many who profess to be Christians are ever walking under a cloud. They seem to think it a virtue to complain of depression of spirits, great trials, and severe conflicts. But these persons do not correctly represent the religion of the Bible. So far from being antagonistic to health and happiness, the fear of the Lord lies at the foundation of all real prosperity.

The consciousness of right doing is the best medicine for diseased bodies and minds. Those who are at peace with God have secured the most important requisite to health. The blessing of the Lord is life to the receiver. The assurance that the eye of the Lord is upon us and his ear open to our prayer is a never-failing source of satisfaction. To know that we have an all-wise friend to whom we can confide all the secrets of the soul is a privilege which words can never express. The gloom and despondency supposed to be caused by obedience to God's moral law is often attributable to disregard of his physical laws. Those whose moral faculties are beclouded by disease are not the ones to rightly represent the Christian life, to show forth the joys of salvation or the beauties of holiness. They are too often in the fire of fanaticism or the water of cold indifference or stolid gloom. It is the duty of every Christian to follow closely the example of Christ, to cultivate peace and hope and joy, which will be manifested in unfeigned cheerfulness and habitual serenity. Thus, may they shed light upon all around them, instead of casting the dark shadow of discouragement and gloom. Many are constantly craving excitement and diversion. They are restless and dissatisfied when not absorbed in mirth, frivolity, and pleasure-seeking. These persons may make a profession of religion, but they are deceiving their own souls. They do not possess the genuine article. Their life is not hid with Christ in God. They do not find in Jesus their joy and peace. Signs of the Times, June 15th, 1882. And that's the morning's devotion today. The eye of the Lord is upon you. Beautiful text, beautiful truth to live in today, to just bask in that light shining on you. The eyes of the Lord are on the righteous, and his ears are open to their cry. So you see how much the Word of God just dispels all of these wrong theories in society that says that God is some cold and distant God who's busy doing other things in the universe, and you have to appease him and make so much noise and cut up yourself to get his attention. He's right here with us. For some of us, he's dwelling within us. His eyes are on you. He's watching you. Now, for some people, that's a good thing. Other people don't like that. But as Christians, as righteous people, we love that. That the eyes of the Lord are upon us. He sees us. He knows our frame. He knows exactly what you're going through. He knows what plans are being made against you. He sees it all. And even more than just seeing you and knowing, his ears are open to your cry. And how many times you cry to God? How many times you talk to him and share with him the joys of the day, the mundane things and the exciting and fretful things? It is an absolute satisfaction and joy to know that we have this omnipotent, omniscient, all-loving God right here with us. We have access to him because of Christ, because of the Spirit of God. We have access to him. You can tell him everything. You can relate everything to him. And best yet, he can relate to you. Because Christ lived here and walked here. The all-powerful being that can just speak until let there be a planet and boom, a planet appears. Can relate to you. In your hunger, in your fatigue, in your joy, he can relate to you. What an amazing relationship that is. It is always best when your life is hid with Christ. You're not living for yourself, you're living for him. That you have joy in God, you have joy and peace in him. But even more so, it is very important that you become obedient to him, because he's showing us life eternal in his Son. And there's the moral law, there's the physical law, and you cannot pick and choose which one you're going to follow. You're going to decide, you know what, I'm going to be faithful to my spouse, no matter what, but I'm just going to go around killing people. You know, you can't pick and choose. Do not kill. Be faithful to your spouse, both of them. So with the moral law and the physical laws. Take care of your body. Take care of your mind.
Live well, eat well, focus on those things that are true and honest and just and good. Morally upright. Exercise, get your sunlight, get your fresh air in. Eat what is clean and good for your body. Feast on what is good for your mind. You can't have one without the other. And yes, we understand that this life is filled with the great controversies. It's not easy to go through. The changes that God is bringing out in us, he's rubbing out all of those sinful things. It's not an easy process to go through. This is painful. But apart from God just reproving you, God also blesses you. He also loves us dearly. And he gives us gifts every day. Simple things you may pray for, and God just gives it to you because he wants to make you happy. So we understand the two. It is not all sunshine and roses. Every day is not a great day. You're not always feeling energized, you know, to meet the challenges of the day. Some days you're just going through the mundane things. Yeah, I show up. Let's get this done. And other days you're excited about it. And that's okay. So we have both sides. It's not all gloom and doom. We're not all depressed. We're not all dragging our feet along. We're not always under some trial. Always under some weight. Always in a severe conflict. There are moments of liberty. There are moments of happiness, you know. We have both sides. And we know because of who we are in Christ and who we are to the Lord. Because had it not been for God's amazing love for us, the enemy would not be so zealous to destroy us. Every time he strikes a blow at us, he hurts the Father, and he knows that and he enjoys that. Every time he gets over one of us captive, God's heart is breaking for his child. He enjoys that. So let us not be antagonistic towards our Heavenly Father, against the health laws that he's given to us, against the moral law that he's given to us. Christ came here to rescue us from certain death. And there's a process. And there's a process your life has to go through, that you learn to love him and to be like him. Trust God. Trust God's process to get you to the other side safely and strong and resilient. The eyes of the Lord are upon you. You are not alone on this planet. Sometimes it may feel that way, but you're not alone. And I'm sure that there's, apart from the one human being, the two, three that you have, and you do not need 25. Two or three is good. We know love and care for you. You also have the Heavenly Father. You have legions of angels. You have the Holy Spirit with you, who is our comforter. God's eyes are upon you. I want to encourage you today, because I know moving forward with more scarcity in resources being floating around the society, people are going to be calling on the name of God a lot more. And now we have to join together, you know, build our communities up and look out for each other and share the resources that we have. And he's already given us a lot of the blueprints that we can be successful in the coming crisis. So I want to encourage us this morning that God's eyes are upon the righteous and his ears are open unto their cry. So keep on talking to your Heavenly Father. Keep on looking on the bright side in life. And no matter what, we know that God is with us. Always, always with us. It's now 16 minutes after 9 o'clock. Coming up at 9:35, I will share with you our Spirit of Prophecy reading. At 9:45, we have the Helpful Tip, followed by Creation Moments broadcast and our program Conversations at 10 this morning. Let's take in the song from the Collins with Family, For What Earthly Reason?

0: And that was the Geethers. I think Guy Penrod's voice there with the song "He's Watching Me." It's now 25 minutes after 11 o'clock. Want to send a happy birthday, happy morning greetings to Sister Valentine Cornibert. Hope you're having a beautiful and good day today. Sister Juliana Jebaptiste, good morning to you. Want to send my greetings to Sister Sharon Frederick and her mom. Listening to us in Derry, so blessed day to you, Sister Shamo, Sister Lucy Gabriel, Sister Lucy Polio. Good morning, Sister Lucy Eugene. Good morning to you, Sister Camilla Arthur, Sister Andrea in the UK, Sister Venus Joseph in the UK as well, Sister Michelle Alexander of the Morn, good morning to you, to Sister Rosalie Alfred and her family listening to us around the Morn as well. Have a very productive and good Friday today. Also, good morning to Sister Beverly. Hope you're feeling and doing well today. Let's take in another song about God seeing us and God knowing what's coming next. This one is from the Collinsworth family. He already sees.
1: When the storm raged about them, the disciples were afraid.

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1: And it is now 9:36, time for our Spirit of Prophecy reading for today. This morning's reading is again taken from the devotion, the book Christian Service. We are chapter 13, entitled The Ministry of the Printed Page. We're at page 146, continuing with our subheading from yesterday. And the reading today says, the bookwork should be the means of quickly giving the sacred lights of present truth to the world. Satan is busy in this department of his work, scattering literature which is debasing the morals and poisoning the minds of the young. Infidel publications are scattered broadcast throughout the land. Why should not every member of the church be as deeply interested in sending forth publications that will elevate the minds of the people and bring the truth directly before them? These papers and tracts are for the light of the world and have often been instrumental in converting souls. We have been asleep, as it were, regarding the work that may be accomplished by the circulation of well-prepared literature. Let us now, by the wise use of periodicals and books, preach the word with determined energy, that the world may understand the message that Christ gave to John on the side on the Isle of Patmos. Church members, awake to the importance of the circulation of our literature and devote more time to this work. Place in the homes of the people papers, tracts, and books that will preach the gospel in its several lines. There is no time to be lost. Let many give themselves willingly and unselfishly to the canvassing work, and thus help to sound a warning that is greatly needed. When the church takes up her appointed work, she will go forth fair as the moon, clear as the sun, and terrible as an army with banners. The light of truth is shedding its bright beams upon the world through missionary effort. The press is an instrumentality by which many are reached, which it would be impossible to reach by ministerial effort. The night of trial is nearly spent. Satan is bringing in his masterly power because he knoweth that his time is short. The chastisement of God is upon the world to call all who know the truth to hide in the cleft of the rock and view the glory of God. The truth must not be muffled now. Plain statements must be made. Unvarnished truth must be spoken in leaflets and pamphlets, and these must be scattered like the leaves of autumn. Canvassers are needed to take up the work of carrying these silent messengers of truth to the people. Canvassers who feel a burden for souls, who can speak words in season to those who are seeking for light. Some may say, I am not a minister. I cannot preach to the people. You may not be able to preach, but you can be an evangelist, ministering to the needs of those with whom you come in contact. You can be God's helping hand, working as the disciples worked. You can ask those you meet if they love the Lord Jesus. Amen. And here we end the reading for today, page 147 of the book Christian Service. It is a needed work. Maybe some of you, if you're retired, you may decide to take it up. You know, a portion of your day, every other day, whatever hours you decide to give to it, to go to the homes and the villages and the towns and to share the truth and to knock on doors and to introduce people. I don't know how much Tenochians read these days, whatever territory you are listening from today, do not know. But I do know that when the Lord gives direct instructions that He wants a particular thing done, then it is in our best interest to do as He has asked. I think there are many people who still love to read and they love to learn. And at the appointed time, they may not be too interested now, or maybe at some point in the future, the information will be needed. And they'll be reminded of it in those books that they can just read privately in their homes. So if the Lord is impressing upon you to engage in this line of work, by all means, brethren, pray about it and move forward with Him. God has set up his means of evangelizing the world and letting the world know what's coming, about his offer of salvation, of the gift of salvation, of the coming crisis in this world, how to prepare for it. It's out of his great love that he shares with us these leaflets, these books, these magazines, that the message is printed, it's there, it's permanent. But that you join him in doing this great work. That's our reading for today. Be sure to join me on, I think, Tuesday, because Monday's a holiday. Join me on Tuesday as we continue to read more from this book, Christian Service. Let's begin this one from the Collins with Family, You're About to Climb. This is Andrea, good morning to you. Thank you so much for the call. Earlier I said it was 25 past 11 or not 9. My mind said 9, but my mouth said something else. So happy day to you and to all of our other listeners. Wishing you all a great day, a wonderful preparation day, and a beautiful Sabbath when it comes.

0: The information provided in this clip is not intended to be a substitute for medical treatment. Please consult your medical care provider before using herbal medicine, particularly if you have a known medical condition or if you are pregnant or nursing. 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
1: And this morning's health tip again on the amazing health benefits of cayenne pepper, also known as mirchi, lets us know that it is a relief from congestion. It brings relief from congestion. It says capsaicin in cayenne pepper powder stimulates secretions, which help to clear the mucus from the nose and lungs by clearing the sinuses and causing sweating. Often in villages in India, if a person is congested in the nose or chest or lungs, some extra mirchi is added to their regular vegetables to make them extra spicy. Tea mixed with cayenne pepper powder is believed to be good against conditions of cold and flu. Okay, good to know, good to know. Again, the helpful tip for this morning on the health benefits of cayenne pepper, also known as mirchi. It says capsaicin in cayenne pepper powder stimulates secretions, which helps to clear the mucus from the nose and lungs by clearing the sinuses and causing sweating. Often in villages in India, if a person is congested in the nose or chest or lungs, some extra mirchi is added to their regular vegetables to make them extra spicy. Tea mixed with cayenne pepper powder is believed to be good against conditions of cold and flu. And if you're suffering with the flu right now, as part of your, well, I hope part of your routine, you're using plant material to help clear that up. But a really nice antibiotic drink would be some turmeric tea with some honey, nut milk, and some cayenne pepper. Yeah, it tastes really good. It's very delicious, very, very nutritious. And I'll give your body an excellent boost of antioxidants, help you fight off that cold. And yes, when you're having your vegetables, your stir fries and stuff, you can just sprinkle some cayenne pepper on there and enjoy. You know that it's doing good for it's clearing out your sinuses, relieving that congestion in your nose, in your chest, in your lungs. It's freeing up that mucus. And if you're a user of dairy, please note when you use dairy, your body produces mucus. So if you want to starve the cold, do not use dairy. No milk, no cheese, none of the byproducts, no cream, anything like that. So slap out the cold and continue on. That's the tip for today. Be sure to join me tomorrow, same time at 9:45 for more. We're not going to take another creation from this broadcast. At 10 today, our conversation is with Karen Phillips.
2: And the guarantee of truth. This is today's creation moment. And now, here's our creation moment host, Ian Taylor.
3: Parables are a good way to teach. Jesus often used parables to teach a lesson. Parables can even be a good way to teach science. However, parables cannot be used to establish scientific fact. Unfortunately, Charles Darwin often used parables as part of his scientific method. Many modern evolutionists continue that tradition. Let's look at an example. Those who believe in evolution have tried to find an explanation for why some birds have luxurious, bright plumage. Does the peacock really need those brilliant tail feathers? Well, say evolutionists, females prefer the males with the most beautiful plumage. So the brightest males had more babies. Evolutionists call this sexual selection. However, what does this story prove? Well, it doesn't prove anything in the scientific sense. It doesn't explain where the colours came from in the first place, nor does it explain why females prefer the showy males, nor does it explain where peacocks came from in the first place, and it surely doesn't explain why some birds have very drab colours. However, the biggest problem with this explanation is that it begs the question. You see, many evolutionists admit that they have no good explanation for how sexual reproduction evolved in the first place. So, the evolutionist story for how the peacock came to have such bright feathers is just a story, not scientific proof. And when it comes to stories, I prefer the stories reported in the Bible because they have our Creator's own personal guarantee of truth.
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0: And that was Jehovah Shalom a cappella with the song, I Believe. Earlier you heard them with the song, Have a Little Talk with Jesus. It's time a minute after 10 o'clock. It is now time for our program conversations. Today the discussion is with Karen Phillips. Remember again, the sun sets at 25 minutes past 6 o'clock today.
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2: She was married for 20 years, then divorced. But 10 years later, she was remarried to her first husband. It's quite a story. She is Karen Phillips. I'm John Bradshaw. And this is our conversation.

0: Karen Phillips, thank you for being here.
1: Oh, it's my pleasure.
0: Now, we're going to have a little conversation here about a story that I think will give hope to many, many, many, many people. We're going to talk about the God of restoration, who's able to restore broken relationships. Before we get into that, let's talk about you. Where are you from? Where's your background?
1: Well, we spent most of our years in Omaha, Nebraska. That's where I was born and raised.
0: Okay.
1: With a couple jobs, I lived in a few different places, but Omaha is what I call home. A year and a half ago, we moved to Kentucky.
0: Mm-hmm.
1: And we were asking God to just get us out of the big craziness of the city, the large city, and we came to Stanton, Kentucky.
0: Yeah, that's out there a little bit. That's not Omaha by any stretch of the imagination. You had a career as a young person?
1: Yes, I had a career in accounting.
0: Mm-hmm.
1: And then when I got married, I stayed home with my children for 15 years. So then my career changed after that.
0: Changed to what?
1: I worked in human resources for 16 years.
0: All right, all right. Well, somewhere along the line, back there, you got married. Who was this fellow? How did you meet him? How did that all come about?
1: Well, we actually met roller skating.
0: Okay.
1: I was working for Union Pacific Railroad, and I really didn't want to do the bar scene. So on Tuesday evenings, they had an adult skate, so I would go roller skating. And this guy, I tell people, he rolled into my life. He asked me to skate. I was amazed because he could backwards skate.
0: Uh-huh.
1: And it's in the parking lot when, you know, we had met and we exchanged our information. I actually told my girlfriend that I was with. I said, I'm going to marry that man.
0: And that was first night?
1: Yes. And 5 months later, we were married.
0: Well, quite the prophet you turned out to be. Now, you mentioned the bar scene. You didn't want to do the bar scene. You were not a Christian at that time?
1: I was a Christian, but I hadn't really had a true personal relationship with Jesus. I was going through the motions.
0: Yeah. So that bar scene you mentioned might actually have been an option, but you just didn't want to go there.
1: Right.
0: Okay.
1: I had gone there in the past, and yeah. I knew that it wasn't for me.
0: That's pretty empty, really, isn't it?
1: Yes.
0: Yeah, it's pretty empty. So you met this guy, and you decided on day one you're going to marry him. What in the world would lead a young woman to say something like that so hastily? Was this Mr. Perfect?
1: Well, my husband and I had both been through long relationships, like 3-year relationships that had broken up. And I think I formulated in my mind what I didn't need in that past relationship, what kind of had gone wrong. And I really believe that it was God leading too.
0: Yeah.
1: You know, it wasn't just me. It was God saying, this is the person I want for you.
0: And my dad met my mother first day. He turned to his best friend. He said, I'm going to marry that girl. First day.
1: Mm-hmm.
0: She turned to her friend and said, there have to be better than that around here. So I don't know whether he was super persuasive or what, but it worked out for them and it worked out for you too. So you were married how long after you met, did you say?
1: We were married for 20 years.
0: Yeah, but that courtship, that dating.
1: Oh, 5 months.
0: 5 months, yeah, not too long. Did anybody tell you that's not long?
1: No.
0: Everybody felt like that was okay.
1: We were both in our mid-20s, 20,
0: oh, sure.
1: 26, 20, almost 27.
0: Old enough to be able to make a decision.
1: Yeah.
0: Kind of more,
1: you know,
0: rapidly.
1: We were stable in careers. You know,
0: yeah.
1: He was an electronic IT guy, you know. I felt that if we had a family, he could support us. You know, I had a career. So we just felt that we wanted to be together.
0: Yeah. So you said you married for 20 years. We know already that 20 years after you both said I do, you both said I don't. But what were those early years like?
1: Well, we had 4 children.
0: Yeah.
1: 2 boys and 2 girls. So I had continued working with my first child, but after about 6 months, I said, no, I don't want to work. I want to be a stay-at-home mom. So I stayed at home. And I was very much the nurturer. He was the provider. And I loved being at home with my children.
0: Mm. What did you love about it?
1: Just the importance of being a mother. Just knowing that God had given me these gifts in my life, and they were just so precious. Mm-hmm. And even though there were difficult times, you know, raising children, you always have things that happen unexpectedly, sure. But I really felt that it was my call. My home was my mission.
0: Let me ask you about that. So motherhood is challenging. It's a full-time job, and I think, I think the most important job, I'm calling it a job, on the planet. I don't think there's anything more important. Was it, you mentioned there were difficulties, as there are, but was it difficult? You know, you hear mothers often saying, well, I've got to get a break from these babies. I need adult stimulation. I'm going crazy. I've lost my identity. Did you have any of that?
1: Well, I'll go back to my career. You know, some women, it's very hard for them to give up their career. And I didn't find that difficult. I wanted to be home mm-hmm. with my children. You can have very strong-willed children. You can have, I mean, my firstborn, he didn't sleep through the night till he was 2 years old.
0: Ooh.
1: So sometimes you're like a walking zombie.
0: Yeah.
1: That's what I'm talking about. There's just challenges yeah. with different personalities and trying to know in your heart what is truly the right thing to do.
0: Let me ask you this. What would you say to a young mother who's dealing with that kind of thing? This is difficult. And different children, different mothers. What would your advice be? You mentioned having a firstborn who didn't sleep through the night for 2 years. There are mothers of all ages relating to what you just said. What would your advice be to a young mother who is in the middle of that?
1: Lots of prayer.
0: Yeah.
1: You know, go to God for everything, even the tiniest things. Pray about it. Always take time for your devotions, whether you have to get up earlier than the kids do. Just make sure you have that special secret time with the Lord. One thing that I would do differently in our home is the kids always try to divide the mom and the dad. If they don't get what they want from the mom, then they go to the dad. I would try to be more respectful of that. Sometimes I could be swayed.
0: Oh, yeah. When you say more respectful of that, what do you mean?
1: Of just what my husband wanted. You know, what he said, to know that your husband is the priest of the home and that you need to respect. And if you disagree, then you disagree in private.
0: I was going to ask you, what happens when this priest is wrong? Which undoubtedly is sometimes.
1: Yeah, then you do more prayer.
0: Mm-hmm. But I appreciate what you said. The disagreeing comes in private, right?
1: Mm-hmm.
0: Yeah, there have been times with our children who are not young anymore. And it would be, well, did you ask your mother? Yes. What did she say? She said X. Well, what do you expect me to say?
1: Right.
0: We're together on this.
1: Right.
0: And then maybe later on you may have a chat, but yeah.
1: Right.
0: So motherhood went well. Raising kids went
1: yes.
0: well.
1: Yes. Yeah. Yes. I loved it.
0: Wonderful. How was your marriage doing?
1: I believe our marriage was doing well. There were some issues with jobs. That John went and started his own company, so there was a lot of times when there was no job, and that brought a whole lot of issues.
0: Pressure.
1: And just issues with, you know, sometimes we would have a lot of money, and then sometimes we wouldn't have any money. So it was a lot of emotional ups and downs.
0: Yeah.
1: And I don't talk a lot about those 10 years of, you know, what actually happened during that time, because I don't want to give Satan the glory. You know, I believe that it was Satan that tore us apart, and I just give God the glory for, during those 10 years we were separated, how God worked in both of us to bring us back together again.
0: But I want to talk about the dissolution of the marriage a little bit. You were Christians?
1: Yes, Adventist.
0: Church-going,
1: yes.
0: Card-carrying,
1: yes.
0: Bible-quoting.
1: Even during the 10 years divorce, we both went to the same church.
0: Have mercy. Okay, we've got to come back to that in a moment. So your faith in God was strong?
1: Yes.
0: Okay, then. Why do people whose faith is strong experience the breakup of a marriage relationship, given that marriage is one of only two institutions God put into the Garden of Eden? Now, I don't ask this accusatorily, because there are a lot of people who love God, but things are falling apart at home. What enables that to happen when you have such strong faith? Can't you just pray and have God take all that away?
1: Well, it's interesting. With my husband, when I met him, he was involved with martial arts. So he ran a couple schools, and, you know, he was not a Christian.
0: Okay.
1: He'd go to church with me, he'd fall asleep, you know. There was nothing there that he wanted. So for a year's time period, I prayed for him to come to a personal relationship with Jesus. And so one week he came and he said, you know, I think when we're in the car, all we should listen to is Christian radio.
0: Oh, he said that.
1: And I'm like, whoa, I can't believe you said that.
0: Yeah.
1: Then the next week it was, you know, I think that we should start having family devotions together. Just week by week, there was this strong relationship. The Holy Spirit was working and bringing him, you know, to that point of full surrender. So I believe that the answer to your question is that Satan works hard.
0: Yes.
1: That his main target, especially in these end times, is to divide families.
0: Mm-hmm.
1: And that's where he starts. He divides families, he divides, extended families, and then he goes to the church and tries to divide the church. He is in the business of division. So when he works on somebody's heart and puts circumstances into a marriage that causes conflict, and there were circumstances that I really didn't know how to handle. I was there to take care of my kids. I was a nurturer. I was at home. He was a provider. When the providing stopped, then it caused a lot of issues.
0: Issues with you, resentment, insecurity, instability, or issues with him, because it's not a great feeling to be the provider and there's nothing with which to provide.
1: Well, it can almost come down to a faith issue because, you know, he started his own business so he would get contracts. And when a contract didn't come, I mean, it could be 9 months, a year, then he would say, just believe, you know, God's going to give us a contract. Just believe that. You don't have enough faith. So it was kind of an issue of, he really believed what he was doing. And here I was trying to take care of our home and our family, and it was very difficult.
0: Did you have enough faith, or did you lack faith? How do you see that now, looking back?
1: That's a tough question. I prayed a lot.
0: Maybe the question's immaterial. Maybe it's one that's really difficult to answer because you had what you had at the time. And let me ask you this question. At the time, did you feel like your faith was strong?
1: Yes.
0: Okay. That's probably all that matters, really. So things start sliding and you're watching your marriage go south. How did that impact your faith, knowing that as a good Christian, you shouldn't be having a marriage go bad? Did that impact your faith and your relationship with God? Are we able to avoid that being impacted?
1: I never blamed God. I never thought that this was something that God couldn't handle and that he was causing or anything. I have never blamed God through the whole thing. I believe that he was always there, that he loved me. I just didn't understand how to react. I never thought, my parents were married for 62 years. I mean, I lived in a very loving home. I never thought I would ever go through anything like a divorce, ever. I never thought that would happen to me.
0: How did you feel knowing now that there must have been a realization, this is doomed, it's over? When you were approaching that realization, four kids, Christian husband, Christian home, go to church every week, how'd that affect you when this realization is becoming clearer and clearer and clearer? This is going to end. How do you feel about that?
1: You go into survival mode. And I had been in survival mode trying to keep our family going. You know, it was financially, but it was also emotionally, mentally, you know, watching what the kids are going through.
0: And what were the kids going through?
1: Well, and like I said, I don't really like to give Satan any glory for what happened during all this. You know, during my time, well, we'll get into that, but God gave me a verse, Isaiah 43:18-19. It said, forget about the past, look to the future. I have something new for you. Can't you see it? Can't you perceive it? So when I give my testimony about this whole time of upheaval in our marriage, I really don't get into the deep details because I don't want to give Satan that glory. You know, God told me to forget about that. And I thought, well, maybe someday I'll write a book, you know, because in 2003, when I filed for divorce, I started journaling. And I had all these journals about everything. I mean, I had stacks of spiral notebooks that, you know, and I still journal to this day, every day. So I could write a

0: There was no condemnation, but there also was no help. I was a single parent with four children, and you know, I pleaded to the elders of the church to, you know, speak to my husband and, you know, to counsel with him and, you know, that we could work things out. They would pray with me, but that's where it ended. There was no help at the church. And some people at the church didn't even know we were divorced.
1: When you say there was no help, you mentioned they wouldn't intervene to speak. Is that the extent of what you mean? What might there have been that there wasn't that would have been a help to you?
0: For them to actually go and talk with him and speak with him.
1: They didn't do that?
0: No.
1: The pastor? Was the pastor involved?
0: No.
1: Pastor did not in any way intervene?
0: No. I had one pastor tell me that originally we should have never been married, even though we were both Christians, that because we were unequally yoked.
1: Unequally yoked why?
0: Just because of the circumstances. He did not make any sense to me, because I had another pastor that said, oh, you're equally yoked and God wants you to be together and you should do everything you can to restore that marriage. So I had two pastors telling me two separate, different things.
1: Yeah, very interesting. Did that leave you confused, angry? How'd that leave you?
0: Well, during those 10 years, I was pretty angry. I was pretty upset about what had happened. I never thought I would go through divorce. I was watching my children suffer a lot of pain because of it. It was a very, very difficult time.
1: Hmm. But what's interesting about it is that God brought this back around. And after a period of separation, he brought the two of you back together. We'll talk about that in just a second. I'm glad you're here for this. She is Karen Phillips. I'm John Bradshaw. And this is our conversation brought to you by It Is Written. Throughout the Bible, mothers have played an important role in advancing the kingdom of God. Eve, Sarah, Rebecca, Jochebed, Naomi, Elizabeth, Mary. But no mother has had a greater impact on the growth of God's kingdom than a mother found in the heart of Revelation. Don't miss A Mother at War as we trace history from the war in heaven all the way down to Earth's last days. You'll encounter a great red dragon with 7 heads and 10 horns. A pregnant woman who has to fight to save the life of her newborn. You'll be witness to the battle of the ages and see the ultimate victory of Christ and his church. A Mother at War. Brought to you by It Is Written TV. Welcome back to Conversations, brought to you by It Is Written. My guest is Karen Phillips. After 20 years of marriage, you saw your marriage fall apart. When the judge or whomever it was said, you are divorced now, what was that moment like?
0: Well, it was kind of a relief for me because I could then do what I needed to do. It was difficult because after 15 years of being a stay-at-home mom, I had to go find a job.
1: With 4 kids?
0: With 4 kids. I had legal custody via all 4 kids. And, you know, I started out as a paraprofessional at a school, an elementary school, making $8.50 an hour. And, you know, I only worked 9 to 3 when my kids were in school so I could be off with them, but that was not making it. I was not making it. Sometimes we didn't know where our next meal was going to come from. So my niece, who was in human resources, a manager, she hired me at her company, and she got me every kind of training that I would have ever wanted to have. And I started out working at that company, and then, you know, 16 years in HR, worked up to very good salary and being an HR manager, so... God provided. He provided for us.
1: Yes, you did. Now, you mentioned a moment ago a lack of support. So there are frequently divorced people in our midst. I'm not talking about the rights and the wrongs of it. God hates divorce, but the ball doesn't always

0: bounce the way you want it to bounce for a variety of reasons. How can, I think I'm really talking about two things, the church or individuals. How can they show support for somebody, whether it's the mother with children or the husband in this situation? How can we show support to people who are going through divorce? It's a very difficult time.
1: Well, I think when you see a mother sitting there crying during a church service, that you should certainly go up to her and love her and tell her you're praying for her. I did have one friend that took my kids for the day on Sabbath, brought them back after Sabbath was over at nighttime, and they all had new shoes on.
0: Oh, nice.
1: My kids needed new shoes, and she, you know, she just got them all new shoes.
0: Cool.
1: So that was a blessing. Support, just inviting the kids over to their houses to play with their kids, you know. We didn't have that. We had a lot of families that just shunned us for some reason.
0: Mm.
1: My kids got isolated, and single parents are very isolated in the church, unless you have a single parent ministry or something like that. But I hear that from a lot of other single parents, that especially single dads, they are they feel like you go to church, you know, and then you go home and there's nothing. There's nothing else. Nobody invites you over. Nobody calls you. How are you doing? Those types of things.
0: Yeah, real challenges. You and your husband got back together, married again. When you were divorced, you got those divorce papers. Was there any part of you at that time that wanted to be reconciled to your now ex-husband?
1: Well, before the divorce, we had gone through counseling several times. And I had one pastor tell me that, you know, 93% of the people he counsels will get back together again. But he didn't see any hope in our marriage.
0: Oh, well.
1: So it was just, you know, I just trudged on. I was in survival mode. I had four children to take care of. I needed to provide for them. It was difficult.
0: But you didn't think one day we'll get back together, or you wanted? Did you want to get back together at that stage?
1: At that stage, I didn't.
0: No. So what changed? I mean, you ended up marrying him again. Talk about that journey back.
1: Well,
0: when did the light start coming on? What happened?
1: In 2013, my youngest son, came into my bedroom, and he said, "Mom," he was the only one still living at home at that time. He said, "Mom, I think that you and Dad, I want us to pray that you and Dad would get back together again." And he keeps telling me, "Mom," I said, "pray and fast that you get back together again." And I was so angry at him. I said, "Rob, I have prayed for him for 10 years. I don't have any prayers left in me. I've just given him to God." But my son, through the Holy Spirit, planted that seed in my mind. So in May, that was April, in May, I sent him an email and I said, you know, "Is it possible that we could talk, that we could try to get back to counseling, you know, try to restore, you know, get remarried again?" And after a few days, he answered and he says, "No, I just believe that God's taking my life in a different direction right now." So
0: well,
1: he said no.
0: Yeah.
1: So we both went to the same church. And I couldn't go there anymore because I would be in the front and he would be in the back and I would just cry.
0: All throughout the 10 years you attended the same church. How difficult was that for you?
1: I was fine. I was separate from him.
0: Oh,
1: I was
0: yeah.
1: separated from him. And neither one of us dated anybody during that whole time. My focus was on raising my children. And I believe the Lord kept us from dating to bring us, you know, to keep us together. Now, at the very end, he started bringing another woman to church. And I had a friend that was there and said, "That woman does not belong next to your husband. You do. I'm going to start praying that God removes her."
0: And this is after 10 years of you guys being apart?
1: Yes.
0: Wow.
1: Because she was the only one that I told about my prayer time. So we'll get into that. I was teaching the book of Nehemiah in my women's Bible study. I had a women's Bible study for 12 years, every Monday night at our church, and we were studying Nehemiah. The first chapter in Nehemiah is powerful. His prayer there starts out with praise. He praises God for who he is. And then he confesses sins. He takes those sins on of Israel as if they were his sins. And then he speaks God's word back to him. He starts talking about Moses. You made this covenant with Moses. You said that if we obey your laws and we stay away from idolatry, that you will bless us. And then he has the petition of, you know, what he would like the Lord to do. So I really took all of those lessons. So in May, when I got this rejection email, God would wake me up every night. And I couldn't go to sleep. I just absolutely couldn't go to sleep. So I would get up. I got my Bible out. There's an amazing book called Exalting His Word by Shelley Quinn. And in the back of it, it has like 150 life scriptures, is which affirmation scriptures. So I thought, okay, I'm just going to take a page of these each night, and I'm going to start writing them down, and I'm going to start speaking God's word back to him. And that's when that verse just popped on the page to me. Isaiah 43:18 says, forget about the past, look to the future. I have something new for you. Can't you see it? Can't you perceive it? And I'm going, okay, something new. Does that mean that we get back together? Does that mean I stay single? Or does that mean that he has somebody new for me in my life?
0: And you wanted to get back together.
1: You know, when God brought that other woman into my husband's life, I believe he did that because it showed me how much I still loved him. Mm. I would just cry and cry and cry. You know, I was broken. So I spent this journey with the Lord for 5 months. I call it my Gethsemane. I'd been through the wilderness for 10 years, and now this was my Gethsemane, and I was claiming those promises that Nehemiah did. So number one, I praised God. I didn't know what he was going to do, but I was going to praise him. Number two, this is the biggest lesson I learned through the whole thing, was I had to confess my sins. I had prayed for my husband, but I had to pray for me. I had to confess my sins, because that's the key to any type of restoration of any relationship, is confession. God cannot work until sins are confessed. You know, and then I started reciting his word back to him, mm-hmm. these life affirmation scriptures every night, just writing them down, reading them back to him. And another thing that Nehemiah encountered, first of all, I want to talk about Nehemiah, because I see Christ in Nehemiah. You know, Christ was close to the king. He was in the king's palace. You know, he went to his father and asked him to help restore his people. And he left all of that and went to earth, just like Nehemiah left that palace and went to Jerusalem to help his people restore and build up those walls. And they weren't just physical walls that had broken down. They were spiritual walls. And those spiritual walls had to be rebuilt. But Nehemiah encountered opposition. Satan was going to attack.
0: Oh, yeah.
1: And I knew, just like Nehemiah, I didn't tell anybody about what I was praying for, except my one friend at church, because I knew she was a prayer warrior. I didn't tell my family. I didn't tell anybody. I just spilled it all out to God and said, God, I need you to help me. So time went on, and my friend said, he's not bringing this woman to church anymore, because I was going to church in Lincoln. I drove an hour away because I could not sit in my church. I was just too distraught. So I came back to church, and this was the first part of September, in September. And I walked to the back of the church where he was, and I said, do you think we could talk? And so he said, sure, come over to my apartment on Tuesday. So I went over to his apartment and knocked on the door, and he opened it. And the first thing he said to me was, I think we should forget about the past. It was the same thing that the Lord had given me.
0: What brought that on?
1: Well, the Lord working in him. You know, a lot during those 10 years, he became very much service and ministry oriented. And, you know, he worked at the Open Door Mission, you know. He was doing Bible studies. He was just becoming more fully involved in God's hands and in God's work, and that was changing him. Because I would have never went back to what I had left. Those 10 years, God did a mighty work in both of us.
0: So your ex-husband says, I think we should forget about the past. And did you have to pick yourself off the ground after he said that? How did that hit you?
1: I was just like, wow, this is God. So we saw each other every day. And I want to tell you, John, it was like God made us brand new again. It was like we first met. All of that stuff was gone. We fell in love again. After 2.5 weeks, we decided that we wanted to get remarried.
0: After 2.5 weeks?
1: And we thought, this is crazy. Our family's going to... And our kids, they thought we were crazy.
0: Oh, yeah.
1: They thought we were crazy. And so we got down on our knees that night, because his apartment lease was going to be up November 1st. And so we looked at the calendar. We thought, okay, November 30th. So December 1st, we should get remarried. He can come and live. I had bought a house. He could come and live in a house with me. And so we got down and we prayed about it. God, is this your will? I got up the next morning and God spoke to me clearly. He said, I want you to count the number of days when you first started talking at his apartment door to when you want to get remarried. So I went and I found a calendar and I'm counting the days. It was 52 days, the same number of days it took them to rebuild the walls in Jerusalem.
0: Oh, that's really interesting, isn't it?
1: It was my answer.
0: Yeah.
1: I knew that it was from God. And we got remarried, and I have never looked back.
0: Now, so the two of you are getting together. There's been a lot of water passed under the bridge. Were there conversations like, hey, now, remember that time, or I've got a bone to pick with you, or I feel really badly about XYZ?
1: No, we forgot about the past.
0: Okay,
1: we left the past.
0: There was no attempt to resolve. You remember that night you threw the plate and said that awful thing to me? There was never, let's go back there and clear that away. It was just gone.
1: So I had to leave John with God. You know, John has his own story. He has his own journey of what he went through. And I just know what God had laid upon my heart. I know my oldest son cornered me one time and he said, Mom, are you sure about this? I just want you to be happy. I said, it's not about being happy. It's about doing what God wants me to do. And the way I looked at it was through the lens of the cross.
0: Sure.
1: Because I'm a sinner. I disappoint Jesus every single day. And he went to that cross for me, and he died, and he loves me unconditionally. Why can I not give that grace to my husband?
0: A lot of people would find it surprising that there wasn't, after apartheid in South Africa, they had the Truth and Reconciliation Commission. People could show up in court and tell their story, no judgment, no nothing, but it was getting it out, and getting it out was healthy, and it helped to take care of the past and move on. You didn't have your own Truth and Reconciliation Commission in the restoration of your marriage?
1: My journal was my...
0: So that was it?
1: Yeah.
0: Yeah. So there was
1: I just gave it all to God.
0: So there was no need for you to go back and go, I remember it was the 14th of August, and you said X, and it's bothered me ever since.
1: No.
0: Somehow
1: all of that was gone. All of it was gone. God just took it from me.
0: Miraculous.
1: Yes. He's a miracle-working God.
0: Oh, yeah.
1: You know, and he can restore relationships. And whether it's a wife and a husband, or whether it's a parent and a child, or whether it's two friends, or even if it's your relationship with Jesus, he can give you total restoration.
0: Did anything about what God did surprise you? Maybe you were surprised when you walked in the door of his apartment and he said what he said, but how much of this shocked you? Was there a time you said, I didn't think it would work out quite like this?
1: No, I was just surprised about how much we both truly loved each other again. You know, like I said, we both had our own stories, and he had his own reasons, and I had my reasons, and I truly believe that God brought us back together again to complete his end time ministry, and there was a purpose for us to be back together again. Not only to do ministry together, but to glorify God and to tell people and give people hope that God can restore. Now, I tell some of my friends, and they've been through divorces, and their exes have remarried, and, you know, it's just an impossibility that that first marriage is going to be restored. But God is going to restore that person.
0: Sure.
1: I tell them, you have hope, because God knows exactly what you need, and whether you remarry again or not, whether that was a mistake on your part or a mistake on his part, God is still the God of restoration.
0: Do you ever look back towards the first go-round with any regret? Do you ever look back and say, you know, if the two of us had handled it like this, we could have saved ourselves a lot of heartache?
1: I do. We talked a little bit about not always supporting the other spouse. You know, I wish I would have done that, because things were happening. And if you talk badly about the father to the children, then they're absorbing those things. And, you know, I did not do things perfectly. And that's what I had to confess. I mean, I had to tell God that a lot of this is me, too. You know, I didn't think it was me. You just want to blame the other person for everything. But there were things that I had to own. And yes, there's regret. I think on every parent's part, you look back and you wish that you could have done something a little differently.
0: Yeah, no doubt. Well, life has taken on some interesting shades since you were remarried, and today you work in health ministry. You mentioned earlier you've left Nebraska where you were. You've moved to rural Kentucky, and we'll talk about some of that in just a moment. With Karen Phillips, I'm John Bradshaw. This is Our Conversation, brought to you by It Is Written.
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0: You know that at It Is Written, we are serious about studying the Word of God, and we encourage you to be serious as well. Well, here's what you do if you want to dig deeper into God's Word. Go to itiswritten.study for the It Is Written Bible Study Guides online. 25 in-depth Bible studies that will take you through the major teachings of the Bible. You'll be blessed, and it's something you'll want to tell others about as well. Itiswritten.study. Go further. Itiswritten.study. Welcome back to Conversations, brought to you by It Is Written. My guest is Karen Phillips. Karen, what do you say to a young woman, might be a young man, whose marriage is falling apart? They're looking into the future. Their hopes and their dreams are disappearing before their very eyes. The castles that they built in the air don't exist anymore. The future now looks very uncertain. If you were to lean into that situation and speak to someone going through that, where would you begin? How would you encourage them, or what would you advise?
1: Well, always to seek the Lord, you know, be in prayer. You know, I prayed a lot too, but you have to realize that other person has their own choice to make. So you pray for that other person, but, you know, even with perfect parents, God's a perfect parent. Adam and Eve sinned. Their children, you know, one of their children killed one of their other children. So you can't always orchestrate circumstances the way you want them to.
0: It's important to know that, isn't it?
1: Yes. And sometimes you have to go through those wilderness experiences in order to be taught. It's character development. God is trying to reform us to be able to have the character that we need to be in heaven with Him. So there's always hope. You know, God is always there. He never leaves you. If you're in dire straits, you know, God will send people to help you. I believe that. He did when I needed help. It was outside the church, but he brought people in to help me. He sees everything. He knows everything. He can change people's minds if those minds will allow him to do that. So you just continue praying and not giving up hope. And you keep it as a holy secret between you and the Lord, that it's not something that you just put on display and blurt out to everybody. You know, it needs to be a conversation with God that isn't always shared with everybody because it's so personal. And you don't want to badmouth that other person. You know, that's one great lesson that I learned. It's easy to do. Hurt people hurt people.
0: Sure.
1: And you're going to hurt the people that are closest to you. So you want, it almost makes you feel better if you can put that hurt on somebody else. But you have to own that hurt, and you have to give that hurt to God and ask Him to show you, to have the mind of Christ. Give me your mind about this whole situation, Lord. Help me see it through your eyes.
0: It sounds to me, you haven't said this, but to sum up what you have said, it sounds to me like the church let you down. The church cannot be all things to all people. Sometimes we don't have the funding or the expertise or the whatever. But a church can, the easiest thing in the world is to come alongside a hurting person and say, we care. How did you process this absence of care on the part of the church?
1: I shut down.
0: Tell me about that.
1: You just close yourself, and especially when you're in survival mode, you're just surviving. You know, and I've realized through these past years that I've become a lot more task-orientated instead of relationship-oriented. And I will busy myself with tasks as opposed to sitting down and, you know, really discussing something with somebody. I do better one-on-one, but in a group, like a church, I see myself not sitting at that table where everybody's talking about things. I'm up doing things. So it really shut me down. And I'm praying to God about that, to open that up in me again, that I can be more relationship-oriented, more compassionate. It takes your compassion away.
0: It's interesting that you recognize that. So you're almost recovering from that still, even after all these many years. You've been married again for how many years?
1: 10. Well, it'll be 10 years December 1st. And I mean, that's almost like a jubilee year for us, because Satan stole those 10 years from us, and now we're going to have this 10 years of restoration on December 1st.
0: Yeah, fantastic.
1: Yeah.
0: You're very involved in ministry now. You travel to Kentucky from Nebraska to get involved in ministry. That's a leap. How did that come about?
1: Well, our youngest son was working for Red River Outpost, which is in Stanton, Kentucky, and he was the farm manager there. So we would travel every year to go see him and go to the camp meetings, and just fell in love. You know, we're 15 minutes from the Red River Gorge. It's an absolute beautiful area, a lot different than Nebraska. I'm a flatlands girl.
0: There are such things?
1: Yeah, I...
0: Really?
1: Oh, man.
0: You can be a flatlands girl?
1: I was plains all the way.
0: How in the world?
1: You know, you can see 200 miles into the sunset.
0: Oh, that's true.
1: So
0: yeah.
1: My mind at least had to go through an adjustment to go through those Kentucky roads, and it's like, oh, I'm just going to close my eyes. I can't, you know, but it is adjusting. I'm getting used to going on those hikes and
0: yeah,
1: and different things. But so he was involved with Red River Outpost, and I went to a camp meeting a couple years ago, and they said they needed an HR person. But I've done HR for 16 years, so I went to the director, to Narlin Edwards, and I said, you know, I can do HR. So we were still living in Omaha, and I did a lot of the work on job descriptions and employee manuals and all that stuff remotely. And then we had been praying about, you know, leaving the city, and it just seemed logical that, and we left Omaha in January of 2020.
0: No disrespect, but that sounds like a really good time to leave.
1: It was 10 degrees.
0: Yeah.
1: I think the wind chill was 10 below.
0: No doubt.
1: But everything we owned, we fit into an 18-foot pod. I've spent a couple years just praying to the Lord, okay, because I started packing before I knew where we were going to move. I thought, I know God's going to move us somewhere, so I just started packing. And so I would ask God, okay, what do you want me to keep? What do you want me to get rid of? Everything we owned fit into this 18-foot pod, and we moved, and we stayed at Red River for 3 weeks and didn't know where we were going to move to. We didn't have a house or rent anything. We found one place in Winchester, which is about a half hour, 40 minutes from the Lifestyle Center, and that's where we moved, into our townhouse. And then 6 months later, we moved again with our son to a rental house in Stanton. So that's where we are right now, and we run our ministry out of one of our bedrooms. It's called HeReturns.org.
0: Yeah, tell us about that. What do you do?
1: My husband started it with two other guys from the church in 2011, and they wanted to do what the church was failing to do. They wanted to do the impossible.
0: What's that?
1: To reach people all over the world. And so
0: you say the church is failing in that?
1: Our church in Omaha was not doing any type of mission work.
0: Oh, wow.
1: So he started that, and he was also doing a nursing home ministry, so I joined him. He did that for 15 years. Every Sunday we would go to a nursing home in Omaha, and I would do the song service, and he would do the New Beginnings Bible study for 15 years. So that was part of the ministry, but it has evolved. It started out in media with trying to download 3ABN to some large cities like Kansas City and Denver, but God expanded us into publishing ministry in Africa. So we have a publishing director, Russell Thomas, and he goes over to Africa. He was a missionary there in Tanzania with his wife, Beats, for 12 years. And he grew up in Korea. His father was the publishing director in South Korea when he was a little boy. So he has this in his blood. So we go all over the United States to buy equipment to help these publishing houses get new equipment, get started, because their equipment's so old, it's broken down. Their Bible workers were quitting. They didn't have any materials, and they were so expensive to import in from Germany. So these huge machines, one of our machines that we sent over, it took four containers to fit one machine in. And I don't know any of the technical things about the slicers and dicers and printers and, you know, all the things that we send over. But then we work with the conferences and the publishing house directors, and we develop a five-year plan to help them get on their feet and help them to have goals. And He Returns is on their board, so they're accountable. Well, they're accountable for what they do and how they spend that money. And we also partner with Light Bearer Ministries and train them to fish in the DR of Congo. And we have helped with their medical clinics. We have also sent containers of literature over to them, millions of pieces of literature to go to Congo. And their Bible workers are handing out millions of pieces of literature. Mm-hmm. So it's really exciting. We're actually in 15 different countries, Ethiopia, Kenya, Tanzania, Bangladesh, Cameroon, Zimbabwe. I know I've forgotten some. But
0: only nine, but that's six so far. But
1: we're in Mexico and Guatemala, yeah. And, you know, Cuba. We've helped with sending Bibles to Cuba and just,
0: fantastic.
1: You know, all over, building churches, building Bible worker houses, supporting pastors. It's a real blessing, and I my husband does most of it, but I tell them I feed the missionary. I keep him well and keep him healthy and going. But I'm really into vegan cooking, and I want to have some cooking classes in my home. I've done one at the extension office right there in Stanton, talking about the 8 laws of health. And so God just keeps opening up ways for us to serve if we're willing to serve Him.
0: So your marriage was well and truly down the drain. You had this desire grow within you that God would bring you back together. I'll ask the second question, or the first question first. What did you think that might look like? God brings us back together and we'll do what?
1: I didn't know. I mean, just to get to the point where God would bring us back together,
0: yeah,
1: seemed an impossibility.
0: Sure. Well, the reason I ask is because what would it have taken to enable you to think God won't only bring us back together, after a decade, but together we would end up in global ministry, taking the gospel to people all around the planet. That seems like way too much to entertain or to dream of. That's now we're talking impossibilities.
1: It's a God thing, you know, and I give him all the glory. It was not me. You know, it's God taking our lives, and we are willing now to let him use us for his purposes. And, you know, you ask my husband, it's all about saving souls.
0: Yeah.
1: It's all about ministry. It's, you know, nothing else is important at this point in time, because time is short, and, you know, we really need to help people understand who Jesus is. And that's why, you know, I tell God, I will give my testimony wherever you have me give my testimony, because I want people to know how powerful you are.
0: Mm-hmm.
1: And I want people to know that they can be used by God, even if it's in small little ways. You know, I just started writing about my story. You know, I write for the Adventist Women's Devotional, so I wrote a little devotional. But I just started writing and telling and giving it in churches, and just, you know, wherever I told God, wherever I can give hope and tell about how powerful and mighty you are, that's what I want to do. And when you give yourself to God like that, he will use you. He needs people like that.
0: You mentioned before a church, which we won't name again, that you felt was not really involved in mission and ministry. What in the world is going on when a church isn't fulfilling the very purpose for which it was raised up? How do we get to that place? And what do we do about churches that are cumbering the ground?
1: There are many churches that are just maintaining the fortress.
0: It's not good.
1: You know, they want people to come in, come to them, and we'll tell you everything that's right and true. That's not Christ's method alone. Christ's method alone is going out. That's why we started at the nursing home ministry, was we wanted to go out and be with those people that may not ever hear that message. You know, we started He Returns so that, you know, we can do more of that outreach and send more literature and equip the people in these other countries to be able to tell their people about God in their way, you know, and in their language. It's a huge crisis, because
0: it's interesting you use those words. It's a huge crisis. I would agree with you. I think if there's one church that's not active in outreach and mission and ministry, that's a crisis. But there's more than one.
1: They're too self-focused, and we've lost even our mission spotlight. Many churches don't even show that anymore. There's never missionaries coming in to talk about their experiences. You know, we had a missionary come in to preach a sermon at our church, and the pastor told him that he couldn't preach about missions.
0: What?
1: He could only preach about God's word. He couldn't preach about missions.
0: Missions is God's word. Go ye therefore and teach all nations.
1: He told him that.
0: The word is missions. If you take missions out, there's no word.
1: So anyway, there are churches out there that are so self-focused, and they think that they have to have all these programs within their church, but the Christ's method is to go out and to tell people.
0: Mm.
1: That's why and whether you're going out physically, you can go out like I do with my writing. You know, you can reach people through writing articles. You can reach people through song. You know, we have music ministry with our He Returns. You can reach people through cooking classes and the health message. There's a whole lot of different ways to reach people.
0: It occurs to me that when your marriage was reborn, you were reborn.
1: Yes, absolutely.
0: What do you say to somebody who's in a rut, and they want to have a vibrant Christian experience, an outreach-focused mission and experience? Perhaps they want to find a ministry that looks very different to different people, but they want to find their some kind of calling to get busy for God. How would you advise? Because that's what God has done in your life. What would you say to somebody who's saying, I just am tired of treading water, I'd like to walk on water?
1: I'd give God that rut. You know, you have to give him the rut. You have to give him all those pieces inside of you that are broken, that are darkened, that are deep. Some people carry a lot of unresolved bitterness, so you have to give him. You know, I had a lot of bitterness through those 10 years. Mm. I had to give that to the Lord. And through that, if God wakes you up in the middle of the night, then get up and be with him. Say, okay, Lord, what do you want me to read? What do you want me to pray? How do you want me to think? You know, that's my advice would be just really, really give it to the Lord.
0: Karen, it's an incredible story, and not just that God brought your marriage back together, which is incredible enough. I can't downplay that. It's remarkable.
1: It doesn't happen very often.
0: No. And then what God has done with what he brought back together. Mm-hmm. It's a wonderful story. Thank you for sharing it. I wish you the very, very best and hope that lots of people will not just hear, but that you'll have the opportunity to continue to write and speak and send literature and do great things because God is certainly doing a wonderful work through you and your ministry, you and your husband's combined ministry.
1: Yes.
0: Thanks for
1: praise
0: being
1: the
0: here.
1: Lord. Thank Amen. You so much.
0: Thank you. And thank you. Thanks for joining us. She is Karen Phillips. I'm John Bradshaw. And this has been our conversation.

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It wasn't until 3 a.m. on May 22, 1927 that many people were able to get home after the largest traffic jam in French history. 5 hours before, Charles Lindbergh had landed the Spirit of St. Louis at Le Bourget Aerodrome outside Paris. Lindbergh's solo flight from New York City had taken 33 and a half hours and was the first time such a flight had ever been made. Others had died trying. Lindbergh fought sleep and hallucinations and some bad weather without navigation equipment or a parachute, as he didn't want the extra weight. It's hard to appreciate today just how big a deal this was. More than 100,000 were on hand to meet him. Crowds rushed past soldiers with bayonets to get to the plane and see the man who had triumphed for humanity. People had wept openly when it was feared he wouldn't be successful. When it was thought Lindbergh wasn't going to make it, one woman said to another as they both wiped away tears, "You're right to feel so, madam. In such things there is no nationality. He's some mother's son." And we can forget that. War, conflict, politics. But everyone is some mother's son or daughter. Acts 17:26 says, "He has made from one blood every nation of men to dwell on all the face of the earth." We need to remember that. Conflict is easy, but we're all in this together. I saw this clearly when my wife was approached by a group of girls in a Middle Eastern country who asked her if they could take a photo with her. They, in their hijabs and burqas, demonstrated that people are just people. It's a better world when we remember that. Enemies? No, they're your brothers and sisters. We all have the same ancestors. We're all in this together. And by the grace of God, all who want to go to heaven are able to. John Bradshaw, It Is Written.

0: It's now 3 minutes after 11. That was a repeat of last week's Conversations program with Karen Phillips. A very inspiring testimony of reconciliation, of forgiveness, of God intervening. An amazing testimony. I hope that you're blessed listening and inspired by it as well. Love wins in the end. God's way always leads, always wins in the end. Be sure to join us next Friday, same time at 10 o'clock for another program, Conversations with Pastor Bradshaw. It is now time for the verse and thought for today. This morning's verse comes from James 3:16. It says, "For where envying and strife is, there is confusion and every evil work." Again, the verse for today. "For where envying and strife is, there is confusion and every evil work." James 3:16. Our thought for today from Desire of Ages, page 218. It says, "A legal religion can never lead souls to Christ, for it is a loveless, Christless religion. Our own works can never purchase salvation." Very true. Again, it says, "A legal religion can never lead souls to Christ, for it is a loveless, Christless religion. Our own works can never purchase salvation." Desire of Ages, page 280. And there is a push in the U.S. to have a legal religion. They want to ensure everybody's a Christian. And they want to choose their day of worship and how people ought to live. And they're taking out people's conscience, their freedom to choose God for themselves. God, that's not God's way. That's not His way. That's the way of the enemy. An enemy is behind this. The enemy is behind this. I hope that as you listen, as you hear, as you read, as you encounter Christ for yourself, that you will choose Him wholeheartedly for yourself. Not because you are under threat of death, imprisonment, loss of property, unemployment, being shunned by the society, being shunned by your friends. You get to know this Christ and you get to love Him and you get to choose Him. God doesn't want anybody legalizing and pushing and threatening His children to choose Him. That's not the ways of love. Not at all. Up next, Lifeline Production, Whistle Scene. At 10 past the hour, we have the program Financial Matters. This one entitled, "The Power of Contentment." Of course, the lines are open now. You can call 452-1011 to request your songs. The WhatsApp line is 461-9647. But the Roman Charles will be doing well today. Brother Trevor Cyril, good morning to you. All of our workers at Wasco, good morning and happy day to you all.
1: We're here in the middle of this bullfighting ring where Amazing Alan will illustrate our need to tell others about Jesus.
2: Guys, shouldn't I have a red cape to stop the bull?
1: Alan, this bull is specially trained to stop when it hears a whistle.
2: Like this?
1: Sure, Alan. But first, here, have a cracker.
2: Oh, thanks.
1: Okay, let the bull loose.
2: What? I can't wiggle!
1: Alan is unable to whistle on his own, just as we are unable to get into heaven on our own. I could tell Alan about this referee's whistle I have in my hand, just as we could tell others about Jesus. But just as we have our own excuses to not tell others about Jesus, I have my excuses. For example, Alan is too busy. I'm a little embarrassed that I haven't told Alan earlier, and he may not listen to me anyway. Ooh, looks like we're too late to give Alan the whistle. But don't be too late in telling your friends about Jesus.
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0: Financial Matters, tips for healthy Christian finances. For many of us Christians, our financial circumstances can cause us to worry. However, as children of a great and powerful God, we don't have to be concerned, but rather we can trust in God's purpose regarding our finances.
1: The power of contentment. In a world filled with advertisements and social media pressure, families are constantly encouraged to spend more. Yet scripture reminds us in Hebrews chapter 13 and verse 5 that we should be content with what we have. Contentment does not mean a lack of ambition. It means gratitude for what God has already provided. Financial stress often comes from trying to live beyond our means. Contentment helps families avoid unnecessary debt and focus on what truly matters. What truly matters, my friends, is faith, relationships, and purpose. Teach children early that happiness does not come from things, but from a life centered on God. A content family experiences peace even when resources are limited.
0: I am Aletta St. Omer, and this has been Financial Matters. Thank you so much for listening.
2: And there's such healing power, such great impact that a simple song can have on the mind, on the life of someone. And this one is one of Sister Minerva's favorites. It really blesses her. So she wants to hear it again today. This one is Lionel Harris, I Believe, Help My Unbelief. She's also sending out greetings to her dear friend, Sister Josephine Paul. Happy day to you, sis. Pray that God continues to bless you, uplift your spirits, and draw you closer to Him.

And right now, 17 minutes after 11 o'clock, the lines are open. You can call 452-1011 or you can use the WhatsApp line 461-9647 to request your songs. This one is going out to the Raymond and Francois families of Bagatelle. Sister Brenda always called to request this song, and to her sons, to her mom, and to all those listening. Sister Susie, you know her, very good friend of yours, so I'm going to play this one with her in mind. Then I'll see it coming soon. And our trivia question for today is this is an easy one. It says, if anyone is in Christ, he or she is what? Most people will know the answer off the top of your head. You know the answer. But the trivia question today, if anyone is in Christ, he or she is what?

And we're now 22 minutes after 11 o'clock. We're going to continue with our requested songs. But the answer to our trivia question, which is very, very easy. I know you know this off the top of your head. The question, again, was, if anyone is in Christ, he or she is what? The answer is found in 2 Corinthians chapter 5, verse 17. And it says, therefore, if any man be in Christ, he is a new creature. All things are passed away. Behold, all things are become new. So Christ is promising us new things, new natures, new habits, new practices, new desires. New. Done with the old, in with the new. Such great hope with our Jesus. This next song goes out to everyone who's listening this morning. Greetings come from Sister Thelma, wishing you a wonderful day today. A happy preparation, a blessed Sabbath. This weekend we'll have a Monday as a holiday, so it's a long weekend. So do enjoy that with your friends and family. To the elderly who are listening and their caretakers, blessed day to you. To the boys in the community, the young men in her area, good day to you guys. All those who are mourning the loss of a loved one, she prays for comfort for you. And of course, to the young men, she's encouraged you to please be calm, be safe, keep the community safe, keep everyone safe, and enjoy your time together in a positive, righteous, and good way. Be blessed by this one.

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But you know what it seemed like? One day, all at once, those dark clouds broke through, and that old sun, she started shining again.

0: Seventh-day Adventists believe the gracious Creator, after 6 days of creation, rested on the seventh day and instituted the Sabbath for all people as a memorial of creation. The fourth commandment of God's unchangeable law requires the observance of this seventh-day Sabbath as a day of rest, worship, and ministry in harmony with the teachings and practice of Jesus, the Lord of the Sabbath. The Sabbath is a day of delightful communion with God and one another. It is a symbol of our redemption in Christ, a sign of our sanctification, a token of our allegiance, and a foretaste of our eternal future in God's kingdom. The Sabbath is God's perpetual sign of His eternal covenant between Him and His people. Joyful observance of His holy time from evening to evening, sunset to sunset, is a celebration of God's creative and redemptive acts.
1: This next song comes from Sister Thelma Wishing Prayer and Sister Rika, a happy day today. One of your favorite songs from the Gifters, Sitting at the Feet of Jesus. Be blessed.

And next song goes out to the staff of Praise FM, to Sharina, Richie, myself, and Wendy, and to the family of Sister Prisca Henry, members of the Grizzly SDA Church, all listeners, members of the SDA Church, and to her 6 children and 3 grands. Greatly loved and appreciated. And blessed by this one, I hope to you, Jesus now, more than ever.

And we're now 22 minutes before 12 o'clock. This next song goes out to all those celebrating birthdays today. On our Facebook friends list, we have Bethias Antoine, Shillian James. We have Mary Baptiste, Deniska Filbert. We have Faustinus Auguste, Julian Larcher Morgan, Jeanette Flavius Octave, and Louis Sylvain. Blessings to you. May God richly bless you in all areas of your life. Be blessed by the song from CC Winans as you celebrate God's awesomeness in your life, as you recount all the blessings and his promises to lead you in the future, the goodness of God.

Latter-day Adventists believe there is a sanctuary in heaven, the true tabernacle that the Lord set up and not humans. In it, Christ ministers on our behalf, making available to believers the benefits of His atoning sacrifice offered once for all on the cross. At His ascension, He was inaugurated as our great High Priest, began His intercessory ministry, which was typified by the work of the High Priest in the holy place of the earthly sanctuary. In 1844, at the end of the prophetic period of 2300 days, He entered the second and last phase of His atoning ministry, which was typified by the work of the High Priest in the most holy place of the earthly sanctuary. It is a work of investigative judgment, which is part of the ultimate disposition of all sin, typified by the cleansing of the ancient Hebrew sanctuary on the Day of Atonement. In that typical service, the sanctuary was cleansed with the blood of animal sacrifices, but the heavenly things are purified with the perfect sacrifice of the blood of Jesus. The investigative judgment reveals to heavenly intelligences who among the dead are asleep in Christ and therefore in Him are deemed worthy to have part in the first resurrection. It also makes manifest who among the living are abiding in Christ, keeping the commandments of God and the faith of Jesus, and in Him therefore are ready for translation into His everlasting kingdom. This judgment vindicates the justice of God in saving those who believe in Jesus. It declares that those who have remained loyal to God shall receive the kingdom. The completion of this ministry of Christ will mark the close of human probation before the second advent.

It is now 11:45. It is now time for our devotional thought for today. This morning's thought is entitled, Christ Redeemed You from the Curse of the Law. The reference text is from Galatians chapter 3, verse 13. It says, Christ has redeemed us from the curse of the law, having become a curse for us. For it is written, cursed is everyone who hangs on a tree.

The reading says, God's holy law, which was promulgated and written by his finger on Mount Sinai, was given to Moses for the purpose of the people of Israel's life. According to the designs of the divine will, these people formed under the whip of the Egyptian Empire knew nothing but obedience by force. However, it was God's purpose that they should learn to obey of their own conscience. Exercising their faculties voluntarily, the law of God placed in their hands contained the principles to make them a wise people, to such an extent that the surrounding nations might exclaim, "What a wise and understanding people this is! This must be thanks to the laws of their God." See this in Deuteronomy chapter 4, verses 6 to 8. From the beginning, the law was supposed to be a way of joy, a way of life that everyone would long for, an atmosphere in society that would border on perfection and harmony among humans. But the people considered the law of God not as a rule of life, but as a way to earn salvation. Its observance changed from being a joy of life to being a perfect measure of salvation. As was to be expected, little by little, when they saw that it was impossible to keep the law the perfect way, they began to put enough complementary laws so as not to break the original law. Of course, this originated an unimaginable burden for any human being, impossible to enjoy in obedience to God, which caused the perception of an arbitrary, selfish God who demanded from his subjects what they could not achieve. Christ came to change the history of things as humans and at the same time as God. He obeyed the law perfectly, placing its merits in your favor and leaving it as a norm of life for those saved by faith in him. He also redeemed man from the curse of obeying the law as a means of salvation. Christians today are saved by Jesus' perfect sacrifice on the cross of Calvary. By accepting him as Savior, they do not have to do anything else. So obeying his law, his holy law, becomes a rule of life, without the overwhelming burden of obeying it to guarantee salvation. Jesus invites you today to accept him as your Savior. Stop earning salvation for yourself, because Jesus has already done it for you by his grace. And that's a devotional thought for today. Christ redeemed you from the curse of the law. Christians today, Christians always, are saved by Jesus' perfect sacrifice on the cross of Calvary for us. By accepting him as our Savior, we do not have to do anything else, or anything else to gain salvation. Obeying his holy law becomes a rule of life, because that's how God wants us to live. He wants us to live in holiness. He wants us to live in purity, in community, caring for each other, respecting each other's property, loving him, loving others, and the different ways that you show that you love God and you love your fellow man. God is teaching us how to be like him, develop his character. The thief on the cross did not have the character he believed. He will be saved. There are some who walk with Christ and they learn his ways, and they will be saved as well. So I pray that you will believe and accept Jesus' perfect sacrifice for you. Everything else comes, as the text already told us in 2 Corinthians 5, that we are now new creatures. All things are passed away. The old ways of living, the old habits are done away with. The old customs are done away with. We are new and fresh in Christ. So he invites you to accept him as your Savior today. Stop trying to earn salvation by yourself. Jesus has already done that for you. Be sure to join me on Tuesday as we continue to read more from this devotional book by his grace, written by Pastor Isaias Espinosa.
We're now taking the song from the Githa Vocal Band, Sinner Saved by Grace. After that, we have the song I Stand Redeemed, and then the midday news for this morning. It is about 9 minutes before 12 o'clock. 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

0: Pleasant afternoon to you. 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I'm Karen Perino. Here are the headlines in the local, regional and international news. In local news, government ministers react to Sentoma's murder. 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In regional news, Guyana advances plans to develop in the industrial hemp sector, identifies regions 6 and 10 for cultivation. In international news, Alberta to hold referendum on whether to remain in Canada. The details of these stories coming up to this.
1: That text can wait, but life doesn't. 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
0: It's now 2 minutes after 12 o'clock. Here are the details. The killing of 24-year-old Joy Sentoma, allegedly by her estranged husband, has prompted reactions from several government ministers, with the minister responsible for crime prevention acknowledging that authorities do not currently have the resources to provide around-the-clock protection in domestic violence cases, while another called for greater protection for women. Sentoma was found in the driver's seat of a vehicle in Marigold with multiple gunshot wounds. Police said the suspect turned himself in and remains in custody as investigations continue. They also confirmed that an active protection order was in place against the suspect at the time of St. Omer's killing, and that there was an ongoing court matter involving alleged breaches of that order. The fatal shooting has triggered expressions of grief and anger across social media, with many St. Lucians demanding stronger intervention mechanisms for victims who report threats and abuse before violence escalates. Speaking to the media on Thursday, Minister for Crime Prevention Jeremiah Norbert described the incident as very unfortunate and expressed sympathy to the victim's family while acknowledging the emotional toll the tragedy has taken on Sentoma's loved ones, including her young daughter and the wider country. No child should be placed in that position. No family, no sister, no brother. Nobody should have to deal with that situation. Last night when I got the news, it really caused me to lose sleep, he said. Norbert said the government has a responsibility to protect vulnerable individuals and victims of domestic violence and has made efforts to do so. However, he acknowledged that authorities do not have sufficient resources to provide constant protection for every victim. The minister said that from all indications, police would have done what they had to do. Truth is, we don't have the resources in place to be able to provide 24-hour surveillance for persons who make reports of gender violence or persons who make reports of stalking or any of that sort. So you do what you're supposed to do, and then you have other agencies who have responsibility to go further over the matter, he added. He cited the police, the Gender Relations Department, the Family Court and Counseling Services among the institutions involved in supporting victims. Police confirmed that the suspect in St. Omer's killing had previously been charged with harm, threatening words and violating the protection order after an assault report was made in March. Although bail was initially denied by the First District Court, the accused was later granted bail by the High Court. According to police, St. Omer made another report to the ancillary police station on the morning of her death. Officers conducted searches for the suspect afterwards, but were unable to locate him at the time. Pressed to respond to the view that the public had failed the victim, Norbert said, "The police have a role to play. The courts have a role to play. Society has a role to play. All of us can come up with our own conclusions as to at what point did she did not get the support that she needed. And again, I don't want to point fingers at anyone." The minister also cautioned against rushing to assign blame before the investigation is completed, saying the tragedy should instead serve as a real eye-opener for the country to re-examine its systems and determine what can be done to provide even greater layers of protection for victims of domestic violence. Youth Minister Kenson Kazimere also condemned the killing and called for greater protection for women. He says this is not a me thing or an I thing. This is definitely a we thing. This just cannot continue, Kazimere wrote, using the hashtags Justice for Joy and End Violence Against Women. Prime Minister and Minister for National Security, Honorable Philip J. Pierre, also issued a public statement expressing sorrow over the killing. He wrote, "I am deeply saddened and disturbed by the tragic loss of Joyce Ndoma, whose life was taken in an act of violence yesterday," Pierre wrote on social media. "This is a heartbreaking situation, which is even more painful for the family, loved ones and young children left behind, and the young child left behind." The Prime Minister said every person deserves to feel safe and stressed, that disagreements should never escalate into violence. "We must learn to talk to each other, seek help, walk away when necessary, and resolve conflict without violence," he said. Pierre added that while the government continues to strengthen prevention, justice and rehabilitation measures, decisions surrounding bail and the judiciary remain outside direct political control because of the separation of powers.

Also in local news, Prime Minister Philip J. Pierce says the government will provide financial support to vendors affected by the redevelopment at the Castries Vendor Arcade once their losses are assessed. He made the promise after receiving an update on the transition of vendors, some of whom are not satisfied with the arrangements that have been made for their relocation. The vendors were currently displaced due to ongoing works by Global Ports Holdings, GPH, to the Castries waterfront, which encompasses the location of the vendors' arcade. A statement from the Office of the Prime Minister on Thursday said Pierre was satisfied with progress on the renovation and expansion works and expressed his desire for the works to be completed as soon as possible. The demolition of the arcade started just over a week ago, and vendors were expected to relocate to a nearby site on Jeremy Street. However, President of the Craft and Dry Goods Vendors Association, Peter Ras Ipa Isaac, had said that the temporary facility located on the site of the former fire station was incomplete. Isaac said that in addition, there were no toilet facilities to accommodate the vendors. The Vendors Association president had also asserted that some form of compensation should be paid to the vendors for loss of earnings during the period of transition. In a statement on Thursday, Pierre confirmed that eligible vendors will receive assistance once an assessment is completed. The Prime Minister has requested a detailed report examining vendors' financial circumstances, relocation costs, and estimated loss of earnings during the transition period. The findings will guide the level of assistance to be provided. The Castries Vendor Arcade redevelopment is part of wider efforts to improve trading conditions and modernize vending facilities in the capital.

0: Moving to regional news, Ghana's Minister of Agriculture, Zulfikar Mustafa, says the government is moving ahead with plans to establish an industrial hemp industry, with Regions 6 and 10 identified as key cultivation zones once processing infrastructure is in place. Speaking on the development, Mustafa said the newly established Guyana Industrial Hemp Regulatory Authority is now operational, and a chief executive officer has already been appointed to oversee the emerging sector. He said interest from international investors is already building, particularly around the establishment of a processing facility that would be required before large-scale cultivation can begin. So what we are doing now is that two regions were identified to plant hemp. Those two regions are Region 6 and Region 10, Mustafa said. We have an authority now in place. We have a CEO in place. We have already had some interest already been expressed by some companies overseas. The minister noted that cultivation cannot move forward until processing capacity is secured, stressing that the two must develop in tandem. We are now in discussion with those companies to set up the processing plant, he said. I am hoping that can happen within another 3 to 4 months because you can't plant hemp without a processing plant. According to Mustafa, the government has received between 3 and 4 expressions of interest from overseas investors and is working towards selecting a suitable partner to advance the project. The plant industry is being guided by the Industrial Hemp Bill, which was previously tabled in the National Assembly. The legislation provides the legal framework for the cultivation, manufacturing, and research of industrial hemp and hemp-based products, as well as the creation of the regulatory authority now in operation. Industrial hemp, while often confused with marijuana, contains significantly lower levels of THC, the psychoactive compound found in cannabis. Officials have said the proposed industry, could open new opportunities in agriculture, manufacturing, and exports, while providing additional income streams for farmers and investors as Guyana continues to diversify its economy. And finally from us in international news, Alberta will hold a referendum on whether the province should remain in Canada or move ahead with a second binding vote on separation, marking the first significant test of the country's unity in decades. Thursday's announcement by Premier Daniel Smith comes after a citizen-led petition calling for separation gathered more than 300,000 signatures early this year, and a separate petition advocating that Alberta stay gathered more than 400,000. A restive independence movement has been growing in the oil-rich province, built on a long-held sense that Alberta is overlooked by decision-makers in Ottawa. Still, opinions polls suggest that the majority of Albertans would vote against separating. The provincial referendum has been scheduled for October 19th, the premier said. Smith has faced months of pressure from separatist Albertans to put their questions on the ballot. Jeffrey Rath, a lawyer advocating for separation, wrote on social media on Thursday that Smith dealt a referendum question from the bottom of the deck. He added that the premier just lost her base. Canada's unity has been under strain before. Quebec has voted twice against independence, the last time in 1995, that ended with a razor-thin 50.858% to 49.22% no vote. The country set out rules for separation following those battles. Even if Alberta's leave side proves successful in October, a long and uncertain path lies ahead. In early May, Prime Minister Mark Carney said any attempt for the province to separate must follow the rules set out by the Clarity Act, the 26-year-old law put in place for the aftermath of the 1995 Quebec referendum. A possible second binding Alberta independence referendum would have to follow ground rules laid out in the Act, including that a clear majority of voters must be in favor, that the language of the independence referendum question be clear, with oversight from the Federal House of Commons. If those conditions are met, Alberta would enter into difficult and likely lengthy separation negotiations with the federal government on the terms of the divorce. Anger with Ottawa has long been long-standing in the western province of 4 million people, in particular over development of its natural resources, with some Albertans believing that the federal government has stood in the way of the province's oil and gas industry in favor of pro-climate legislation. There is also a long-held belief that the province, which, with its vast resource wealth, also contributes more to the country than it receives. Previously on the political fringes, the possibility of a unity crisis has become increasingly likely in the last year. While the separatist movement doesn't have one unified view, most want to see, at a minimum, more autonomy over the province's resource wealth and political priorities. Carney has worked with Smith to address some of her concerns, including moving towards building long, sought-after pipeline to the Pacific coast. The two leaders announced a climate and energy deal earlier this month that could see construction on an oil pipeline begin as early as next year. And if this has come to the end of the midday news for today, Friday, May 22nd, 2026, here's a recap of our headlines. In local news, government ministers react to St. Thomas' murder. 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In regional news, Guyana advances plans to develop industrial hemp sector, identifies Region 6 and 10 for cultivation. In international news, Alberta to hold referendum on whether to remain in Canada. These news pieces are sourced from SenishaTimes.com, CaribbeanNationalWeekly.com, and BBC.com. Thank you for joining me today for Praise FM's Midday News. I'm Karen Perino. Remember to share the good news of Jesus Christ today.
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0: And of course, the Marquess Day Church, together with the Denry Adventist Youth Society Department, will be having the Throne Room tomorrow, May 23rd, at the Mark Church. All are invited. The program begins at 9 a.m. And the Cassius SDA Church Midday Prayer continues from 12:30 to 1:30 p.m. All are invited to attend this time to reconnect with God, to pause, to reflect during the midday. And that's all for us today. 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

0: It is now 12:45. It is now time for us to take a look at the latest weather report supplied to us by the Met Office. This is the 12 noon report. Your forecaster today is Glenn Antoine. Present weather at Uranora Airport is partly cloudy. Present weather at George Charles Airport is also partly cloudy. Present temperature at Uranora Airport is 30 degrees Celsius or 86 degrees Fahrenheit. Last night's minimum temperature at Uranora Airport was 26 degrees Celsius or 79 degrees Fahrenheit. Relative humidity at Uranora Airport is 73%. The wind at Uranora Airport is blowing from the east at 21 miles per hour or 33 kilometers per hour. Rainfall in the 24-hour period that ended at 8 a.m. today at Uranora Airport 0.2 of a millimeter and at George Charles Airport 0.8 of a millimeter. Total rainfall for the month of May so far at Uranora Airport 45.1 millimeters and at George Charles Airport 25.9 millimeters. The sun was set this afternoon at 6:25 p.m. and will rise tomorrow at 5:35 a.m. In the forecast for St. Lucia, valid for the next 24 hours, wind to be blowing from the east near 21 miles per hour or 33 kilometers per hour. The weather partly cloudy to cloudy skies with scattered light to moderate showers. In the marine forecast for seas in a 25-mile or 40-kilometer radius from St. Lucia, Tysocastris Harbour low at 2:57 p.m., high at 9:43 p.m. Tides of A4B, low at 4:24 p.m., high at 10:50 p.m. Seas are moderate to locally rough with waves and northeasterly to easterly swells, 5 to 7 feet or 1.5 to 2.1 meters. Small craft operators and sea bathers, you should exercise caution due to locally rough seas. In the forecast with Alyssa Antilles, partly cloudy to cloudy skies with scattered light to moderate showers. In the tropical weather outlook, the Atlantic high pressure system will maintain moderate to brisk easterly winds over our region during the next few days. An increase in moisture and instability will cause some cloudy periods with scattered showers over the Lesser Antilles during the forecast period. Tropical cyclone formation is unexpected over the tropical Atlantic during the next 7 days. And this has been the latest weather news provided by the Met Office. Your forecaster this afternoon is Glenn Antoine. To get a repeat of this weather report or for an update on present weather conditions, please visit the St. Lucia weather page. The web address is met.gov.lc.
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coming up at 1 today, a new series for our Living Treasures sermon segment. And today the series is What Jesus Said. So Pastor Bo is going to go through the words and the sayings of Jesus Christ. But first up, he's going to start off today with the Word of God. Set a good foundation for us. I know that we're going to be blessed. We're going to enjoy hearing more about the words of Christ, what he said, when he said it, what it meant, you know, just delving and divulging all of that. It's going to be great. So thank you so much for listening to Praise FM, to Spiritual Upliftment this Friday. God willing, I will be with you on Tuesday. For an intercession on Monday will be a holiday. So by all means, enjoy your holiday, activities planned, barbecues planned, excursions, sleepovers, camps. Have a great time. And God willing, we'll be back again on Tuesday. I know some of our seniors, you guys will just be home. Hope that you get some nice visitors and people to pray with you and keep you company this weekend. Final words for today, just love them. So parents and their children. It says, raising children to love Jesus is the most challenging and yet the most important responsibility a parent will face. No one will tell you that it is easy. You can be sure that Satan will be there constantly putting up roadblocks to entice your children to turn their backs on God. It takes Holy Spirit wisdom to lead, to guide and direct them in the right direction. But there are no perfect parents and no perfect children. Parents can do everything in their power to raise their children right. But at the end of the day, as young adults, it still comes down to their choice as to whether or not they want to follow Jesus. You cannot force someone to love God, not even the children you raise. It is heartbreaking to see parents sitting in church pews all alone because their children are grown and have closed the door on anything religious. It is especially sad for them, knowing their grandchildren don't even know who Jesus is. The blame game sends them into a depression, wishing they had been better parents, had done a better job raising their children, and so on and so on. But the truth is, even if they had morning and evening worship every day, sent their children to church schools, and had been a perfect example of Christ for their children to see, that still is no guarantee that their children would be in church. It comes down to choice. God has given each one the gift of choice. He doesn't want you to love him because he makes you, but rather because you want to love him. The best thing that you can do to witness to your adult children is to love them and pray for them. That's right, just show them God's love. Do not nag them. Do not reproach them. Do not tell them all the things that they are doing wrong or try and guilt them into giving their hearts to God. None of that will work. It will only drive them further away. Only the Holy Spirit can convict hearts. That is his job. That's his role and responsibility. So please keep praying for your children and don't stop praying for your children. Keep on keeping on. The Bible says in Isaiah 49:25, "For I will fight those who fight you, and I will save your children." Remember, God will continue to honor your prayers long after you have gone. And you can be comforted knowing that Jesus loves your children even more than you do. Amen. And I know a lot of our listeners are seniors, retirees. You've raised children, grandchildren, and you've been in the trenches of the Lord for a long time. And you've seen some come, you've seen some go. And your precious ones that you may have sacrificed to stay home with somebody, to go and do a Bible study, to go on a prayer walk, to engage in missionary work, that they are not here, they're not in the service of the Lord anymore. They've occupied themselves with other things, trying to build up a family for themselves, establish a business, put in some studies, and just doing the things you raise them to do is just not of much interest to them. And that's on them. It's not on you. That's between them and God. Because the Holy Spirit speaks to them. He is so interested, so invested in saving them. More than you. Because they are his children. And there's sometimes you need to let go of some of that guilt you're carrying. What you did wrong, what you could have done better.
Yes, no one is perfect. No one does it perfectly. And there's absolutely no guarantee that if you do the right things all the time that you're gonna get through. But you still do it anyway. So I pray that as the advice gave us today, to love the children that you have, your adult children, your young children, just to love them. Because one day you will not be there anymore. And they need to miss your love. They need to miss your hugs and kisses and your food. They need to know that even though they're not doing what they were raised to follow, they've chosen a different path. That does not disqualify them from receiving your love. While we were in our sins, in our rebellious sins, while we were yet sinners, Jesus died for us, the ungodly, for us sinners. He died. He still loved us in our rebellion. Christ is our great example. He did it for us, so we're still going to love those who follow after us. I think that's the best advice you can give to anybody, is just to love them while you can. Love them while you have them. Try not to talk about Joyce Ntoma. It's a very, very emotional, traumatic. That she did everything. She saw it, she left, she got help, she made the reports, she did everything. And still, what more could she have done? Still. So much to pray for the family to be comforted. For the man's family, I'm sure a lot of shame, a lot of anger is there that they're now losing their son too. And for other young people who may be thinking, I can just do jail and that's okay, you know, the term is short, I'll have a good time inside the prison and then come out, life will go on as normal for me. We live in a very sinful world with a lot of injustice, a lot of things go wrong. If you're able to do right, if you're able to do what is righteous in the eyes of the Lord, I pray that you do it. Because the pain that your parents are experiencing because of unrighteousness and holy living, and they know that your soul is in peril because you're going to die if you don't convert, you're going to be lost eternally to Jesus if you do not convert, it's heavy on their hearts. That's my time with you today. Be sure to join me on Tuesday, God willing, for another session of spiritual upliftment. Until we meet again, I pray that the God of all the heavens and the God of all the earth will watch over us while we are absent one from another. I leave you with an old-time song. I used to hear this a lot when I was a child, The King of Who I Am. And I hope that it blesses someone today. So our Living Treasure Sermon, Part 1, The Word of God. Be blessed and enjoy your weekend, everyone.

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1: I have in my hands the most precious treasure that anyone on planet Earth could have. Even though today there are more Bibles in the hands of people than ever before in the history of the world, the moral condition of the world is worse than ever before in human history. And I believe that the reason why is because this book, this precious book, has been forgotten. It's sitting on the table or it's sitting on the shelf gathering dust. And people don't really realize or understand how precious this book is. This book is more precious than your home. It's more precious than your automobiles. It's more precious than the money that you have in the bank. It's more precious than the stocks and bonds that you own. It's more precious than the beautiful clothing that you've bought and worn. It's really a treasure house. You see, all of these things that I've mentioned will last only as long as this lifetime lasts. But if we are able to find the treasure of God in this book, we will be able not only to live on this earth and enjoy the few things that we have in this life, but we'll be able to live eternally with Jesus Christ in His kingdom. And so it's very important that we understand what this book has to tell us, and particularly what Jesus had to say. Now, I'd like to begin by saying that the Lord Jesus accepted the total and complete authority and trustworthiness of the Word of God. And I must clarify something. When Jesus was on this earth, there was no New Testament. Because after Jesus ascended to heaven, many years later, the New Testament was written. So whenever the Lord Jesus quoted Scripture, He was quoting from the Old Testament. It's interesting that Jesus constantly, while He was on earth, quotes the Scriptures. And He accepts them as of unquestionable authority, unquestionable trustworthiness. Please go with me in your Bibles to John chapter 19 and verse 24. John chapter 19 and verse 24. Here we're going to notice some prophecies of the Old Testament which were fulfilled specifically in Christ. Now, I have here, I put it on the piano, a list of 50 messianic prophecies from the Old Testament which were fulfilled in Jesus. Tomorrow night, Lord willing, you will be receiving this list of 50 messianic prophecies. And basically, what this material has is it will present the text in the Old Testament, then it will present the text in the New Testament, it will give you the date in which the prophecy was given in the Old Testament, and it will give you when this was fulfilled in Jesus Christ. Amazing prophecies that we find in the Bible which were fulfilled in Jesus. Notice John chapter 19 and verse 24. Here the Lord Jesus is hanging on the cross, and it says, "They said therefore among themselves, let us not tear it," that is, let's not tear His clothing, "but cast lots for it, whose it shall be." And why did this take place? It says that the Scripture might be fulfilled, which says, "They divided my garments among them, and for my clothing they cast lots." See, that was an Old Testament prophecy which was written 1,000 years before this happened. It's found in Psalm 22 and verse 18. Notice verse 28. After this, Jesus, knowing that all things were now accomplished, that the Scripture might be fulfilled, said, "I thirst." Now this is a prophecy from Psalm 22 and verse 15, where it says that the mouth of Jesus would be dry and He would cry out for something to drink. "I thirst." Written 1,000 years before this event took place. Notice also verse 36 of this same chapter. "For these things were done, that the Scripture should be fulfilled. Not one of His bones shall be broken." This is a prophecy that comes from Exodus chapter 12 and verse 46, where the Passover lamb was slain, but its bones were never broken. written 1,500 years before Jesus was sacrificed for us. And then notice verse 37. And again, another scripture says, they shall look on him whom they have pierced. This is a prophecy that comes from Zechariah chapter 12 and verse 10, written approximately 600 years before it takes place. One further prophecy, which is not on your list, but is very interesting. You remember when Jesus was on the cross, he cried out, my God, why hast thou forsaken me? Do you know that that is found in the beginning verse of Psalm 22? And actually, the very words, my God, why hast thou forsaken me, were written 1,000 years before Jesus said them on the cross of Calvary. In other words, we find that Jesus fulfilled all of the details that we find recorded in the Old Testament. Now go with me to John chapter 5 and verse 39. John chapter 5 and verse 39. I want you to notice the concept that Jesus had, particularly of the scriptures of the Old Testament, which is the only Bible that our Lord Jesus had. John chapter 5 and verse 39. Here Jesus is speaking to the Jewish leaders of his day, and he says the following, you search the scriptures, for in them you think you have eternal life, and they are they which testify of me. Notice Jesus says, the scriptures testify about whom? About me. That is, about Jesus. And then let's jump down to verse 45. Jesus says to these individuals, do not think that I shall accuse you to the Father. There is one who accuses you, Moses, in whom you trust. And now notice verse 46. For if you believed Moses, you would believe me, for he wrote about me. About whom did Moses write? About Jesus. That's why Jesus quoted the Old Testament, because he was fulfilling every detail of the Old Testament in himself. Notice also in the Gospel of Luke, just a few pages earlier than the passage that we just read, in Luke chapter 24 and verse 25, there are two disciples that are walking to the town of Emmaus near Jerusalem. Jesus has died. He's been buried. Their hopes have been dashed. And suddenly Jesus catches up to them and starts talking to them. And I want you to notice what Jesus says to them in verse 25. Then he said to them, O foolish ones, and slow of heart to believe in all that the prophets have spoken. Ought not the Christ to have suffered these things and to enter into his glory? And now notice this in verse 27. And beginning at Moses and all the prophets, he expounded to them in all the scriptures the things concerning himself. He begins with Moses, he goes to all of the prophets and all of the scriptures, and he speaks about the things concerning himself. In other words, the scriptures of the Old Testament are a powerful revelation of Jesus Christ. And that's why Jesus quoted the scriptures, because he was fulfilling them to the very letter. So he accepted the authority, the trustworthiness of scripture. Jump down to verse 44 now. Then he said to them, here Jesus is speaking, these are the words which I spoke to you while I was still with you, that all things must be fulfilled, which were written in the law of Moses and the prophets and the Psalms. Concerning whom? Concerning me, Jesus says. So, of whom did Moses write? Jesus. Of whom did the prophets write? Jesus. Of whom did the Psalms write? Jesus. And then it says in verse 45, and he opened their understanding that they might comprehend the scriptures. So the first point that we want to notice in our seminar tonight is that the Lord Jesus accepted the scriptures of his day, the Old Testament, as of unquestioned authority, unquestioned trustworthiness, because he fulfilled them to the very letter. But now we want to go to our second point. And that is that the reason why, according to Jesus, we must study the Word of God is because in the Word of God we find Jesus. In other words, we're supposed to study the Word of God not to discover facts not to discover information. The purpose of searching the Word of God, of searching the Scriptures, is to discover a person. The purpose is to form a relationship with someone. The purpose of Bible study, of the study of the Word, is not to learn something, but to come to know someone. The importance of coming to the Bible is not to know the what we should believe, but in whom we should believe. Go with me to John chapter 5 and verse 39, which we already read, but let's notice, again, a very particular and important detail that we find here. John chapter 5 and verse 39. Here Jesus is speaking to the leaders of his day, and he says, "You search the Scriptures, for in them you think you have eternal life, and these are they which testify of me." But now notice verse 40. "But you are not willing to come to me that you may have" what? "Life." Isn't that ironic? You read, for example, the Gospels, the Jewish leaders. I mean, they studied, they knew the Scriptures of the Old Testament backwards and forwards. They could quote Isaiah, they could quote Jeremiah. They knew what the rabbis had said. They had full information, fully knew the facts of the Old Testament. And yet, what did they miss? They missed the point. They failed to find in the Scriptures Jesus. And so when we study the Word of God, it's not enough to discover what God wants us to believe. It's necessary for us to come to know Jesus, for there is no salvation in any other name. So we come to the Bible to learn to love a person. Let me illustrate what I mean. How many of you have ever written a love letter? Ah, and the rest of you what? I'll bet you there's a lot more people who have written love letters than the ones who raised their hands. But anyway, let me ask you, when you read a love letter from your spouse, can you somewhat catch the spirit behind the letter? Can you understand a little bit about that person? How that person thinks, how that person feels about you? Yes. In other words, through studying the letter, you learn a lot about what? The person. I mean, you're not interested in the facts of the letter. You're interested in what that person has to say to you, in coming to know the person better. You know, it's interesting. My wife, she's a very beautiful woman. Thank goodness. Anyway, do you know that she still conserves in the closet the letters that I wrote her when we were going together almost 30 years ago? And when I read those letters, I say, "Yeah, that's me." "Yeah, that's me." Because sometimes I go and I take them out, I say, "Did I write that? Have mercy. I can't believe I wrote such a thing." But then I think, I say, "Yeah, you know, that I remember what it was like." And so the letter is really an expression of me. It's an expression of her knowing me and me knowing her. And that's what Bible study should be all about. You see, Jesus is in heaven now. He's absent. And so the only way that we can really come to know him is through his love letter, the Bible. And so if we want to know about Jesus, we have to go through the letters that he has written us in his word so that we can come to know him personally. In other words, the Bible was not given to us with the intent of giving us facts and information. The Bible was given to us so that we can come to know Jesus, and by knowing Jesus, we can be saved. Go with me to John chapter 20, and we'll notice what the Apostle John wrote about his book. John chapter 20 and verse 30, and we'll also read verse 31. It says there, "And truly, Jesus did many other signs in the presence of his disciples, which are not written in this book." And then he's going to explain why he wrote these things. Verse 31. "But these are written that you may believe that Jesus is the Christ, the Son of God, and that believing you may have" what? life in His name. What is the purpose of studying the Bible? Is it information or is it salvation? Is it life in this world or is it eternal life in the world to come? It's the purpose of giving us eternal life in Jesus Christ. It's forming a relationship with Jesus, who is the life, so that as His life comes into us, we'll be able to live forever. Now, another point that Jesus brought out when He spoke about the Word of God is that the Word accomplishes that which it contains. Now, let me explain what I mean. You read Psalm 33 and verse 6. It's not on your list. But there it says that the Creator spoke, and what happened? And what He spoke was enacted or took place. In other words, His Word contained in it what actually took place. For example, when He said, "Let there be light." Those are only words. Let there be light. But what the words said was accomplished. In other words, according to Jesus, the Word of God accomplishes that which it says. Now, let's notice some examples of this in Scripture. We're not going to read all of these. The reason why I give you this list of texts is because I want you to go home, I want you to look up these Bible verses, and I want you to read them for yourselves. But notice in Mark chapter 4 and verse 39. Mark chapter 4 and verse 39. This is a beautiful concept that we're going to look at now. Mark 4 and verse 39. You remember that there was this tremendous storm on the lake, and the disciples were afraid that they were going to drown. And then they remembered that Jesus was in the boat. And so Jesus now stood up and He says these words. Verse 39. "Then He arose and rebuked the wind, and said to the sea, 'Peace, be still.'" Those are words, are they not? Let me ask you, did the words accomplish what they said? Yes. So when God's Word speaks, does God's Word accomplish what it says? Yes. When God makes a promise, will He fulfill that promise? Yes, He will. In fact, notice the last part of verse 39 says, "And the wind ceased, and there was great calm." So what happens if you have turbulence in your life? Anybody have any turbulence in your life? Would you raise your hand if you've had turbulence in your life? Problems? Things that you want taken care of? Oh, there's lots of you that don't have any problems. I'll have to talk with you and discover what the secret is. But if we have storms in our lives, the Word of God can calm those storms, because the Word of God promises it. Go with me to Matthew chapter 8 and verse 16. I want you to notice several texts where it speaks about the Word accomplishing that which it says. Matthew chapter 8 and verse 16. It says here, "When evening had come, they brought to Him many who were demon-possessed, and He cast out the spirits," how? "With a

But it's interesting in this story of the resurrection of Lazarus. He had been dead 4 days. Jesus comes to the tomb. They roll away the stone. And then Jesus looks at the entrance of the tomb and he says, "Lazarus, come forth." Did his words accomplish what they set out to do? Yes, they did. There is power in the word, according to Jesus. And he not only taught it, but he also exemplified it in his life. Do you think there's power in the word for our lives today as well? If we take it to heart and we use it in a powerful manner? Absolutely. Now notice Isaiah 55. I mentioned that once in a great while, we're going to go to other passages of Scripture because all Scripture is inspired by God. Notice Isaiah 55 and verses 10 and 11. On this same point that the Word of God accomplishes that which it states, that which it speaks. It says there in Isaiah 55 and verse 10, "For as the rain comes down and the snow from heaven and do not return there, but water the earth and make it bring forth and bud, that it may give seed to the sower and bread to the eater, so shall my word be that goes forth from my mouth. It shall not return to me void." What does that mean, it will not return to me void? It means that it's going to do what it says. It continues saying, "But it shall accomplish what I please, and it shall prosper in the thing for which I what? Sent it." Is there power in this book or what? According to Jesus. Yes. And by the way, we have power of attorney. We're going to notice in a few moments that you can use this book in the name of Jesus. And then your word becomes as powerful as the word of Jesus because you're speaking the word of Jesus. Notice what we find in the Gospel of Matthew, and I want to dwell a few moments on this. Matthew chapter 8 and verses 8 to 13. Matthew chapter 8 and verses 8 to 13. This is speaking about a servant of a centurion who was sick. And I want to read actually starting at verse 5. It says there, "Now when Jesus had entered Capernaum, a centurion came to him pleading with him, saying, 'Lord, my servant is lying at home paralyzed, dreadfully tormented.' And Jesus said to him, 'I will come and heal him.'" Notice what Jesus says. "Don't worry, I'll come to your house and I'll heal him." Now notice the faith of this individual. Verse 8. "The centurion answered and said, 'Lord, I am not worthy that you should come under my roof, but only what? Speak a word, and my servant will be healed.'" In other words, only speak, and it will be done. Now notice the example that the centurion gives. He says, "On a lesser scale, I do the same thing." Notice verse 9. "For I also am a man under authority, having soldiers under me. And I say to this one, 'Go,' and he goes. And to another, 'Come,' and he comes. And to my servant, 'Do this,' and he does it." So what is he saying? Saying, "I have authority. When I speak, things happen. So if you, being far greater than me, having greater power, speaks, then what you speak can also be accomplished." Is that exactly what happened? Notice what it says in verse 13. "Then Jesus said to the centurion, 'Go your way, and as you have believed, so let it be done for you.' And his servant was healed in that same hour." This is a powerful book. This book is dynamite. That's why the devil hates this book, is because he knows that in this book there is power to accomplish what it says. Now, another interesting thing about the word of Christ, word of God as depicted by Jesus, is that this book has power to overcome temptation. You've probably read about the three temptations of Christ in the wilderness. The devil comes to Jesus. Jesus has fasted 40 days and 40 nights. By the way, it's found in Matthew chapter 4.

0: And Jesus is hungry, the Bible says. And so the tempter comes and he says, if you are the Son of God, turn these stones into bread. Let me ask you, could Jesus have used his power to turn those stones into bread? Could he have said, stones become bread? We just noticed he could have. Because he healed diseases by the word. He cast out demons by the word. He calmed storms by the word. He resurrected dead people by the word. So it wouldn't be any problem for him also to turn stones into bread. How did Jesus answer the tempter? He says, it is written. We're going to notice towards the end of our presentation tonight that there's a very peculiar, interesting thing about Jesus. Do you know that Jesus never quoted any source other than Scripture? There were zillions of rabbis in his day, religious leaders, of God's chosen people. But Jesus never said, Rabbi Shammai says, or Rabbi Hillel says. Whenever Jesus spoke, he spoke with the authority of God's written word. And so Jesus says to the tempter, it is written, man shall not live by bread alone, but by every word that proceeds out of the mouth of God. Of course, the devil had to leave the authority of the word, but then he comes back. And by the way, do you know that the devil learns? The devil is a learner, a fast, quick learner. You remember when Jesus was baptized, a voice was heard from heaven that said, this is my beloved Son in whom I am well pleased. The very next verse, Jesus is going to the desert to be tempted. Now the devil says, if you are the Son of God. Immediately Jesus knew that this was the devil because his father had just said that he was the Son of God. And now comes one saying, if you are the Son of God. Jesus is saying, what do you mean if I'm the Son of God? My father said I was. And so in the second temptation, the devil says, oh, so he likes to live by the word, does he? And so the devil takes him to a temple tower and he says, if you are the Son of God, jump. For in the Psalms, Psalm 91, there's a promise that God will send his angels to take you in their arms before you hit the ground. Ah, the devil can also quote the Bible. And so we have to check out things for ourselves. Do you know what the devil was doing? The devil was actually quoting part of Psalm 91, but he was forgetting the other part. And a text out of context is a pretext to teach error. You see, he was telling Jesus, claim the promise that if you jump, the angels are going to take you in their arms. But what he was omitting is that that promise could only be claimed by those who abided under the almighty wings of God. He was saying, disobey God, exhibit yourself, jump, and then claim the promise. It's kind of like praying before you go on a trip and saying, Lord, protect me on this trip, and then driving 100 miles an hour. That's a sin of presumption. It's kind of like praying before you take a test if you haven't studied. I mean, that's a sin of presumption. It's claiming God's promises in disobedience. And Jesus immediately said, yes, it's true that the Bible says that he'll send his angels, but not when I'm disobeying the orders of God. Not when I cast myself down without my Father having asked me to do such a thing. So Jesus once again says, it is written, thou shalt not tempt the Lord thy God. And then the devil took Jesus to the top of a mountain, showed him all of the kingdoms of the world. And he says to Jesus, and by the way, we'll study this later on. He says to Jesus, all of these kingdoms I will give to you if you only bow down and worship me. And once again, Jesus says, it is written. And the devil had to flee from the presence of Jesus. There is power in this book to overcome temptation. I know it for a fact. When we fill our minds and our hearts with God's word, at the appropriate moment, those words will come out. You know what the problem is? Many times we don't know how to answer, it is written, because we don't know where it's written. Or even worse, many times we can't answer, it is written, because we don't even know if it's written. Have mercy. But when we know God's word, when it comes in, at the appropriate moment, it will come up out to overcome temptation. Let me give you an example. For about 6 years, By the way, I'm a missionary's kid. My parents were missionaries in South America for about 20 years. And I had the privilege of teaching theology in a university down in the city of Medellin, Colombia. I'm sure that you've heard of Medellin. It's the infamous Medellin, Colombia, of the Medellin cartel. Back then, they didn't have the problems that they had a little bit later on after we left. But anyway, I taught theology there, and one day, I was in a classroom where two of the students were giving me the hardest time that you could ever imagine. I mean, they were snickering, and they were talking, and, you know, I'd look at them, you know, real serious, and they would stop, and then I would start teaching again, and they were just having a jolly good time back there, totally ignoring what I was saying, being rude. And as they were doing that, the anger started building from the bottom up. You know what I'm talking about, don't you? Are we on the same page here? No, you don't know about that. You have perfect patience, right? But anyway, you know, the blood started coming up and up to the neck, to the head, and I was about to insult them and throw them out of class and be rude when suddenly I heard as clear as day in my mind the words, "Father, forgive them, for they know not what they do." And I thought, why in the world do these thoughts come to my mind here all of a sudden? Do you know that in my devotional for that morning, that is the exact passage that I had been studying? About how Jesus on the cross said, "Father, forgive them, for they know not what they do." And you know what happened? The blood went in reverse. From the head, it descended down the neck, into the shoulders, down my belly, down into my legs, and down into my feet. And it was all gone. And after the class, I called them, and I talked to them personally. But I didn't lose my temper. The Word of God, folks, when we put it in, when we study it, when we research it, when we know it, it has power to overcome temptation. Jesus also told us that the Word of God is like seed. Go with me to the Gospel of Luke, Luke chapter 8, and let's read verse 11. Luke chapter 8 and verse 11. This is the famous parable of the sower. There's four soils in which the seed is planted. And depending on the soil, the plant either grows and produces fruit or it doesn't. Now notice Luke chapter 8 and verse 11. It says, "Now the parable is this. The seed is what? The seed is the Word of God." Now when you plant a seed, what do you want? What's the purpose of planting the seed? You want down the road what? Fruit. You know, I planted several tomato plants in my garden this year in the spring. And for the first time that I've ever planted anything, one of my tomato plants did not grow even one tomato. I mean, it was a huge plant. I mean, big. And it flowered. And when harvest time came, no tomatoes. What a mockery. I mean, the gall of that plant occupying that soil when there could have been a plant that produced fruit. But anyway, the purpose of planting a seed is for the seed to bear what? Fruit. Let me ask you, when you go to the store and you buy that little package of corn seeds, and you open the little envelope, and there you have these beautiful corn seeds. Does that do any good? To take out the corn seeds from the little envelope and look at the corn seeds, oh, they're so beautiful, aren't they? What do you have to do? You have to take those corn seeds and you have to put them in the ground. And then through sunshine and through rain, the seed germinates, the plant grows, and eventually it bears fruit. Do you know the same is true with the Word of God? We just read that the Word of God is like what? Is like seed, according to Jesus. This is a parable of Jesus. But the Word of God is no good in a bookcase. The Word of God is of no use on a table. One time an individual proudly took me into his study and he wanted to show me all of the versions of the Bible that he owned. And I was going to take out one of them from the stand. He says, no, don't take it out. Because, you know, it'll get old. You see, he wanted those Bibles brand new, just like he bought them. What's the use of having the Bible in a book on a table or in a bookcase? If the Word of God, according to Jesus, is seed, the seed must be what? Must be planted in the heart. In other words, you have to let it come through your eyes and through your ears. Let it come into your heart. And in that way, it'll start growing and it will produce fruit. Now the question is, what is the fruit? Go with me to Galatians chapter 5. Galatians chapter 5. And let's notice what the fruit is that the Word of God bears when we put it in our hearts. Galatians chapter 5 and verses 22 and 23. It says here the following, but the fruit of the Spirit is what? Love. How many like love? That sound like something you like? You want? Okay. So the fruit of the Spirit is love. Joy. How many of you like to be joyful? Like happy people. Praise the Lord. Peace. How many of you like peace? Pretty nice. Long-suffering. That means patient. Kindness. Do you like kind people? Goodness. Faithfulness. Gentleness. Self-control. Against such, there is no law. So what is the fruit that comes into our life when the seed or the Word of God is planted in our hearts? All of these beautiful fruits that we find that we've just read here in Galatians chapter 5. Does that sound like the kind of life that you would like to have? Then what do we need to do, according to Jesus? The Word must be planted in the heart. But Jesus also spoke of the Word of God as food. Remember in the first temptation? Jesus says, it is written, man shall not live by bread alone, physical bread, but by every word that proceeds out of the mouth of God. So in other words, what Jesus is saying is that physical food represents spiritual food. As you need to be fed physically to be physically strong, you must be fed spiritually to be spiritually strong. How many of you are hungry right now? Well, there's a few of you. I'm not. Of course, I will be when I finish, after having expended all this energy. But let me ask you, have you ever had the experience where you're just terribly hungry and you come into a place where they're serving food and the food is sizzling and the smoke from the food is coming up? You can see the food, beautiful plate of food, and you can just smell that food. You can just eat it. Let me ask you, how much good does that do you? How much does that nourish you? How much does that nourish me? Listen, you cannot be nourished by aromas. You cannot be nourished by just looking at food on a plate. The food must be... You must take the fork, put the food on the fork, put the food in your mouth, chew it, swallow it, and digest it. And then it becomes part and parcel of your life, of your physical life. You know the same is true of spiritual food? What happens if we only eat junk food? We'll have junk health. We'll be physically weak. But what about spiritually? What if we eat only spiritual junk food? Then we will be spiritually what? Weak. Have you ever heard the expression garbage in and garbage out? That's the principle. You put garbage into a garbage can, and what are the people who come to pick up the garbage going to take out of the can? Garbage. What you put in comes out. Now, let me say that we eat physically through our mouth, but we eat spiritually through our eyes and through our ears. Through our eyes, because we study the Word of God, and through our ears, because we hear presentations on the Word of God. Jesus spoke of His Word as manna. You know what manna is? The experience in the Old Testament. Remember Israel? They were in the wilderness 40 years, according to the Bible. How could they survive in the desert 40 years? Well, the Lord opened up His heavenly bakery. And the Bible says that He rained down manna from heaven. And every morning, and we'll take a look at this a little bit more closely later on in this seminar, but every day the people would go out and they would pick up the manna and they would eat, and they were physically strong. The Bible says that none of them had any disease in the desert. They were physically in tip-top shape. And yet, after the 40 years in the wilderness, all of them had what? Had died. In other words, physical manna had strengthened them physically for a while, but then they died. But Jesus says, listen, I have a manna that if you eat it, you won't die forever. And that manna is My Word. Now, what's more important then? To sit down and eat our physical food? Or is it even more important to sit down and eat our spiritual food? You know, lots of people in this world, they eat from the Bible like they eat from the plate. Fast food. We're rushed. You know, we go to a place, we get the food, we gobble it up, and it's back on the road again. But you know, we can't do that with the Bible. We have to sit down, calmly, slowly, put the food, spiritually speaking, in our mouth or in our eyes, our ears. Think upon it, digest it, so that it becomes part of our very fiber. Now, another thing that Jesus spoke about the Word of God is, as I mentioned before, Jesus never once in the Gospels quotes any of the rabbis. That's unusual. Because we have writings from that period where rabbis were quoting rabbis inside and out. I mean, they depended more on the traditions of the elders than they depended upon the Word of God. But interestingly, in the four Gospels, Jesus never appealed to the writings of the authorities of His day. He always appealed to Scripture. Go with me to the book of Matthew, chapter 7, and verses 28 and 29. Matthew chapter 7, verses 28 and 29. And I want to show you the distinction between Jesus and the scribes of His day. By the way, when you find the word scribes in the Gospels, it's referring to the theologians of Christ's day. These are the theological experts. These are the experts in Bible interpretation. Notice verse 28. And so it was, when Jesus had ended these sayings, that the people were astonished at His teaching. What were the people? They were what? Astonished at His teaching. For He taught them as one having what? Authority, and not as the scribes. Why did Jesus have authority and the scribes did not have authority? Go with me to Mark chapter 7. There we have the explanation, folks. And that's the reason why there's so little power even in the Christian world today. Is because we have adopted the traditions of man instead of the Word of God. We try to justify things that the church does by what this theologian quotes and by this theologian says, instead of simply going and taking God at His Word. Notice Mark chapter 7. This is speaking about a tradition that the Jewish elders had. That, you know, every time you go to a meal, you have to wash four times. That was the tradition of the day. You know, you came in, you washed your hands, sat down, and when you would eat your first course, because they served the food by courses, then you would get up ceremoniously from the table, you would go wash your hands again, then you would come and sit down and participate in the next course. When you were finished with that course, you had to get up and you had to go and wash your hands ceremonially again, and then come sit down, and finally when you had your dessert, You would get up, you would wash your hands, and come back again. It was a ceremonial system that had been developed by the scribes and by the elders of Christ's day. What did Jesus have to say about these customs and traditions and practices which were not based upon the Word of God? Notice Mark chapter 7 and verse 7. This people honors me with their lips, but their heart is far from me. Don't forget this. We're going to come back to it in a moment. This people honors me with their lips, but their heart is far from me. And then he says this, and in vain they worship me, teaching as doctrines the commandments of men. This is serious stuff. Jesus says that when you teach the commandments of men, this is worshiping God. How? In vain. It's to worship God with our lips, but not with our hearts. And then notice verse 13. Making the word of God of no effect. That means annulling the power of the word of God through your tradition, which you have handed down. And many such things you do. Now what did Jesus then say about how to study God's Word? Some principles in closing this evening. And I'll just mention some of these. We won't read them. In Matthew 13, verse 44, it speaks about a field where there's a treasure buried. How many of you have found fields recently that have a buried treasure? What would you do if you discovered a field in Fresno that had a buried treasure and the lot was for sale? Would you do everything possible to buy the field? Because you know the treasure is there? Absolutely. I'll bet you would sell everything you had in order to get the treasure. But do you know what? The Lord Jesus says that in this book, this is the field. The book is the field. In this book, there are treasures. Now let me ask you, if you're walking by a field, would you ever know that there are treasures in that field? No, what do you have to do? You have to dig. If you see a Bible on a stand, closed, can you know that in that book there are treasures? No. What do you have to do? You have to open the book, and you have to be willing to give it all up to buy the treasure that is contained in this book. A second principle that Jesus taught is that we must always pray when we study God's Word. Go with me to John chapter 14 and verse 26. John chapter 14 and verse 26. I want you to notice what Jesus says here about the importance of the Holy Spirit. By the way, who was the person who inspired the Bible? It was the Holy Spirit, right? So the only person who really knows the meaning of the Bible is the one who gave it. And so when we're going to study the Bible, we have to pray to ask the Spirit to help us understand what He gave in the first place. Notice what it says in John 14 and verse 26. Jesus is speaking, but the Helper, the Holy Spirit, whom the Father will send in my name, He will teach you all things and bring to your remembrance all things that I said to you. Who is it that brings to remembrance everything that Jesus said? The Holy Spirit. That's why before we open God's Word, as we did this evening, Elder Finn began our program with a word of prayer to ask the Lord to bless our study this evening. Now let's turn to Luke chapter 11 and verse 28. Luke chapter 11 and verse 28. Very important verse. You see, when Jesus was ministering to the multitudes, there was this certain lady that had something interesting to say to Jesus. Actually, she blurted it out in public. It says there in Luke 11, and starting with verse 27, and it happened as he spoke these things, that a certain woman from the crowd raised her voice and said to him, blessed is the womb that bore you and the breasts which nursed you. In other words, how wonderful a privilege for your mom to call you son. What did Jesus say? Verse 28. But he said, More than that, blessed are those who hear the word of God and what? And keep it. You see, not only should we be willing to give all to find the treasure, if necessary, not only should we pray according to Jesus for the help of the Holy Spirit so that we don't reach the wrong conclusions in our study of the Bible, so that we understand the mind of the Spirit, but Jesus also says that we are supposed to hear the word of God and what? And do it. Go with me to Matthew chapter 7 and verses 21 to 26. Very important passage. By the way, this is speaking about the end times. Do you think that we're living in the end times? By what you're seeing in the world? I'm going to share some amazing things in this seminar with you. Signs that indicate clearly that Jesus is even at the door. And let me just give you a little inkling of one point which shows me that Jesus is soon to come. And we'll be studying this more in our fourth lecture. Have you seen the tremendous increase in the occult in this world today? It is amazing. You know, you look at the whole Old Testament and you don't find any reference, hardly at all, to the powers of the occult, demon possession, and things like that. But when Jesus is about to come, suddenly the whole world of darkness enters into action, and there's demon-possessed people all over the place. Why? Because Jesus has come to contest the authority of Satan. So when Jesus comes in his first coming, there's tremendous increase in the working of the occultic world of demons. That must mean that if Jesus is going to come soon for the second time, and the occult has grown tremendously, it's because the devil knows that Jesus is going to come back to set up his kingdom, and he feels like that kingdom is being contested by Jesus. Now go with me to Matthew chapter 7 and verse 21. Very important passage. Not everyone who says to me, Lord, Lord, shall enter the kingdom of heaven, but he who does the will of my Father in heaven. Not everyone who says what? Lord, Lord, who says Lord, Lord, are these Christians? They must be, because if they're not Christians, why would they be saying Lord, Lord? Not everyone who says to me, Lord, Lord, shall enter the kingdom of heaven, but he who does the will of my Father in heaven. Many will say to me in that day, notice this is the day of the end, Lord, Lord, have we not prophesied in your name? Notice, in his name. Cast out demons in your name, and done many wonders in your name. These are Christians. They claim to be Christians because they're doing it in the name of Jesus. And then it says in verse 23, and then I will declare to them, I never knew you. Depart from me, you who practice lawlessness. And then Jesus is going to give a parable to illustrate what he means. He's going to give this famous parable of the man who built his house upon the rock. You know, we have that little song that the children sing. The wise man built his house upon the rock. The wise man built his house upon the rock. And I can see some of you, singing the song with your lips. So you're not as courageous as I am. You're still here, praise the Lord. And then there's a foolish man who builds his house on what? On the sand. What does it mean to build on the rock? What does it mean to build on the sand? Notice verse 24. Therefore, whoever hears these sayings of mine and does them, hears and what? And does them, I will liken him to a wise man who built his house on the rock. And the rain descended, the floods came, and the winds blew and beat on that house, and it did not fall, for it was founded on the rock. What does it mean to be built on the rock? It means to hear the words of Jesus and what? And do them. But then we have the other side of the coin. Verse 26. Now everyone who hears these sayings of mine and does not do them. They are the sayers, not the doers. Remember what we just read about prophesying in his name, etc.? And so it says, now everyone who hears these sayings of mine and does not do them will be like a foolish man who built his house on the sand. And the rain descended, the floods came, and the winds blew and beat on that house, and it fell, and great was its fall. So we have very simple principles. Be willing to invest all you have to find the treasure in God's Word. You have to research, you have to study. Secondly, pray to ask for the Lord's guidance. Because the Holy Spirit who gave the Word is the only one who is able to explain it. So we must pray before we open God's Word. Third, when we read or study God's Word, we must be willing to what? We must be willing to do it. And finally, in John 7, verse 17, which I want you to read when you get home, Jesus tells us how we can know whether a person's teaching is of God or not. He says, everyone who wants to do his will know the teaching whether it is of God or not. In other words, when we study the Bible, we must study the Bible with a sincere heart to know what God's will is. So Jesus had a lot to say about the Word of God, didn't he? Jesus basically told us that as we live physically by the food we eat, we live spiritually also by the spiritual food that we eat. Here is where we find the real reason why our society is so immoral, starting from the common person on the street all the way up to the leaders of our country. It's because people are dying of spiritual starvation because they are not consuming the Holy Word of God. May God bless us and help us in this seminar so that as we study God's Word, we will receive it into our hearts and we might come to know Jesus personally as our Savior and Lord, and we might grow in our relationship with Him, and we might be spiritually strong so as not only to live in this life, but to live eternally with Jesus. Let us pray. Father in heaven, we thank you for sending Jesus to this world to teach us and to die for our sins. Yet how many times, Lord, we've just put your word aside and forgotten it. Help us to catch a vision of the importance of sitting down and partaking of a banquet from your word. Help us to go to that word, to study it, to make it part of our very fiber, and to implement its principles in our lives. We thank you for having been with us, and we ask that you will be with us also in the rest of this seminar. You will bring us all back safely tomorrow to study about the beautiful subject regarding the love of God. We thank you, Lord, for answering.
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Seventh-day Adventists believe all humanity is now involved in a great controversy between Christ and Satan regarding the character of God, His law, and His sovereignty over the universe. This conflict originated in heaven when a created being, endowed with the freedom of choice, in self-exaltation became Satan, God's adversary, and led into rebellion a portion of the angels. He introduced the spirit of rebellion into this world when he led Adam and Eve into sin. This human sin resulted in the distortion of the image of God in humanity, the disordering of the created world, and its eventual devastation at the time of the global flood, as presented in the historical account of Genesis chapters 1 to 11. Observed by the whole creation, this world became the arena of the universal conflict,

Seventh-day Adventists believe God the Eternal Spirit was active with the Father and the Son in creation, incarnation, and redemption. He is as much a person as are the Father and the Son. He inspired the writers of Scripture. He filled Christ's life with power. He draws and convicts human beings, and those who respond, He renews and transforms into the image of God. Sent by the Father and the Son to be always with His children, He extends spiritual gifts to the church, empowers it to bear witness to Christ, and in harmony with the Scriptures, leads it into all truth.

0: proclaiming the truth, the word, and the love of God. 98.5 and 92.5. 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
1: Mind readers and astrologers claim the power to predict the future destiny of those who consult them. I'll be back in a moment with the amazing facts about the final destiny of every person who's been born since time began.

Hello, this is Joe Cruz on the Amazing Facts broadcast, facts which affect you. Today we're going to draw aside the curtain of the here and now and allow the Bible to paint a picture of the future. With inspiration as our guide, we'll let the Word of God reveal to us what will finally happen to every soul who's ever lived on the face of this earth. Now, many people believe that the world is destined to become better and better, that Christianity will finally lead into a grand millennial reign of peace on this earth. Now, I wish this were really true, friends, but the Bible reveals an exactly opposite condition. Jesus taught that the world would become more and more godless until it would be in a similar state as the age of Noah. As it was in the days of Noah, Jesus said, so shall it be also in the days of the coming of the Son of Man, Luke 17:26. Now listen, how was it in those days? In those days of Noah, Genesis 6:5 tells us of the Antediluvians that every imagination of the thoughts of their heart was evil continually. Now further evidence can be found in 2 Timothy 3:1-5, where the prevailing sins of the last days are graphically described. Among those terrible transgressions, we find this one, having a form of godliness but denying the power thereof. Now, friends, this alerts us to the fact that conversions will be few and true godliness very much known by its absence. This picture of a temporal millennium is only a dream. Today, we're going to seek for the facts concerning this 1,000 years of peace. In fact, actually, the word millennium is not even found in the Bible at all. Many of you may know that. It comes from two Latin words which mean 1,000 years. And this period of time is referred to mainly in the 20th chapter of Revelation. Now, we've got to establish two points in order to proceed in a full study of this doctrine. When will the millennium begin and when will it end? And notice this text in Revelation 26. Blessed and holy is he that hath part in the first resurrection. On such a second death hath no power, but they shall be priests of God and of Christ, and shall reign with him 1,000 years. Now notice that this tells us that only the good people come up in the first resurrection, and they begin their reign with Christ at that same time, and they'll rule for 1,000 years. So the millennium begins then with the resurrection of the righteous. But when do the wicked come up then, if the righteous come up at the beginning of the 1,000 years? Look at Revelation 20, verse 5. It says, but the rest of the dead live not again until the 1,000 years were finished. Now, friends, the rest of the dead would have to be the wicked. And it says here, they will remain in their graves until the close of the 1,000 years, and then they'll come forth in the second resurrection. Now, you see how plain this is? Thus far, we've seen that the millennium is a 1,000-year period that begins with the resurrection of the good people and closes with the resurrection of the wicked. Now let's ask this. When will the first resurrection take place, which introduces the millennium? Well, at the second coming of Christ, friends, it says, the dead in Christ shall rise first, 1 Thessalonians 4:16. For the Lord himself shall descend from heaven with a shout, with the voice of the archangel, with the trump of God, and the dead in Christ shall rise first. So this event marks the glory, the beginning of the 1,000 years. The righteous dead come out of their graves with immortal bodies to be caught up to meet the Lord in the air. And then verse 17 says, then we which are alive and remain shall be caught up together with them in the clouds to meet the Lord in the air, and so shall we ever be with the Lord. The living righteous are also united with the resurrected ones, and they ascend to join the blessed Lord at his coming. Now keep in mind that this is the occasion for the change from mortality to immortality. 1 Corinthians 5:51 says, behold, I show you a mystery. We shall not all sleep, but we shall all be changed in a moment, in the twinkling of an eye, at the last trump. For the trumpet shall sound, and the dead shall be raised incorruptible, and we shall be changed. Now, friends, where do all these changed and translated saints go with Christ? In John 14:2, Jesus said, I go to prepare a place for you, and if I go and prepare a place for you, I will come again and receive you unto myself, that where I am, there ye may be also. So that redeemed host, then, who've been resurrected, and those living saints who've been translated and changed, will go up there together in the heavens to meet Jesus. And then they'll go to that paradise of God that he's prepared for them, and they will remain there for a period of 1,000 years, according to Revelation 20, verse 4. Now, when Jesus appears in his glory, there'll be four groups of people to be dealt with.
the righteous living, the righteous dead, the wicked living, and the wicked dead. Now, we've seen what will happen to both groups of the righteous. Now, let's consider the wicked and what will happen to them at His coming. These wicked ones who are in their graves at that time will remain there until the end of the 1,000 years, because we just read, the rest of the dead live not again till the 1,000 years were finished. But now, friends, what about the living wicked? Why, they're going to be destroyed by the brightness of His coming. 2 Thessalonians 2:8. They'll pray for the rocks and mountains to fall on them, to hide them from the face of Jesus. You see, sin cannot exist in His presence. Therefore, sinners will be struck down when He appears. The prophet Jeremiah says of this time, "And the slain of the Lord shall be at that day from one end of the earth even unto the other end." Jeremiah 25:33. And then he adds this significant comment, "They shall not be lamented, neither gathered nor buried. They shall be dung upon the ground." Now listen, why will they not be lamented over or buried? For the simple reason, friends, that there's nobody left on the face of the whole earth. The righteous are all in heaven with Jesus. The wicked dead remain in their graves, and the wicked who were slain must lie where they fell. The earth has been emptied of all its inhabitants. Now we're going to consider the condition of the earth during the millennium. The entire world will be turned into a no man's land. There's not a single living human being left, and the desolation is indescribable. Listen to Jeremiah's picture of it. "I beheld the earth, and lo, it was without form and void, and the heavens, and they had no light. I beheld the mountains, and lo, they trembled, and all the hills moved lightly. I beheld, and lo, there was no man, and all the birds of the heavens were fled. I beheld, and lo, the fruitful place was a wilderness, and all the cities thereof were broken down at the presence of the Lord and by His fierce anger." Jeremiah 4:23-26. So at the coming of Jesus, there was a great earthquake that caused cities to crumble. At the presence of the Lord, man's strongest institutions turn into rubble and ruin. Now there are people who honestly think that the unsaved will have an opportunity to accept salvation during this 1,000-year period. But it will be impossible for anybody to accept the gospel during this 1,000-year period. How do I know this? Look at Revelation 20, verse 5 again. "The rest of the dead live not again until the 1,000 years were finished." Why, instead of any of the unsaved being alive and hearing the gospel during this millennium, they're all dead. They'll not have any chance whatsoever to hear the gospel and be saved during this millennial period. But now let's consider where the great adversary Satan will spend this millennial 1,000 years. We'll read now Revelation 20, verses 1 to 3. "And I saw an angel come down from heaven, having the key of the bottomless pit, and a great chain in his hand. And he laid hold on the dragon, that old serpent which is the devil and Satan, and bound him 1,000 years, and cast him into the bottomless pit, and shut him up, and set a seal upon him, that he should deceive the nations no more till the 1,000 years should be fulfilled. And after that he must be loosed a little season." Now there it is, friends. The devil will be bound or confined during the 1,000 years in a place called the bottomless pit. And what is that? Listen, the word bottomless pit comes from the Greek word abusus, or abyss. And it's used in the Septuagint version in Genesis 1-2 to describe the earth and its chaotic state before it was molded by the Word of God. "The earth was without form and void, and darkness was upon the face of the deep." And that word deep is the very same word, the abusos, that's used over in the book of Revelation as the bottomless pit. And so this earth then, because it will be left in a state of chaos during the millennium, we can only conclude that this earth will be the prison house of Satan for that 1,000 years. He's bound here by a chain of circumstances so that he can deceive no one until that time period is ended. But now listen, what will happen at the close of the millennium? Let's notice carefully some of the events that mark the end of the 1,000 years. In Revelation 21:2, "And I, John, saw the holy city, New Jerusalem, coming down from God out of heaven, prepared as a bride adorned for her husband." Yes, the New Jerusalem descends from heaven with all the righteous people who've been reigning with Christ for that 1,000 years. Zechariah describes that event and how the feet of Jesus will touch the earth. "And his feet shall stand in that day upon the Mount of Olives, which is before Jerusalem on the east. And the Mount of Olives shall cleave in the midst thereof toward the east and toward the west, and there shall be a very great valley. And the Lord my God shall come, and all the saints with thee." Zechariah 14:4-5. So in his second coming, Jesus does not touch the earth at all,
but the saints are caught up to meet him. But now, when the city descends, at the end of the 1,000 years, his feet touch the earth, and all the saints, it says, are with him. Now, this time, he does come for his people. Not for them, rather. He came the second time for the people. Now he comes with the saints, it says. Now, another great event that marks the close of the millennium is the resurrection of the wicked. We read, but the rest of the dead live not again until the 1,000 years were finished. And so the raising of the wicked dead also explains the 7th verse where it says, and when the 1,000 years are expired, Satan shall be loosed out of his prison. You see, Satan now has people that he can operate on. And he begins to work feverishly to mobilize all those countless wicked ones who have been resurrected. And verse 8 tells us that he shall go out and deceive the nations which are in the four quarters of the earth, Gog and Magog, to gather them together to battle, the number of whom is as the sand of the sea. What a terrible scene that must be, friends. All the sinners of all ages being recruited by the evil genius of Satan for that final great battle in the controversy with God. But where is the battle to be fought, friends, and against whom? And they went up on the breadth of the earth and compassed the camp of the saints about in the beloved city. Revelation 20, verse 9. So here we find the object of their wrath, that new Jerusalem which John saw coming down and in which the saints of God are. And what's the result of this final attempt by Satan to overthrow the rule of God? And fire came down from God out of heaven and devoured them. Revelation 20, verse 9. Friends, the devil had entered the last battle of his war against God. And the evil host of the wicked were overwhelmed by a flood of fire that devoured them. And so the story ends. But not quite, for the fire which devours the wicked also purges and purifies the earth. The very curse of sin will be burned out of it, leaving an atmosphere clean of every trace of evil. In 2 Peter 3:12, it says, looking for and hasting unto the coming of the day of God, wherein the heavens being on fire shall be dissolved, and the elements shall melt with fervent heat. Nevertheless, we, according to his promise, look for new heavens and a new earth wherein dwelleth righteousness. Yes, God will create a new earth that will rival the Garden of Eden for beauty. And I saw a new heaven and a new earth, for the first heaven and the first earth were passed away, and there was no more sea. Revelation 21:1. The saints of God will inherit this recreated earth as a home through eternity. The holy city will be its capital, and at that time the meek shall inherit the earth. But friends, here's a solemn thought for our final consideration. When the fire comes down, we must either be inside the city with God or outside with Satan. Where will you be? Every soul who's ever lived will be there in one group, on one place or another. Which will you be? Inside or outside?

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1: We're here in the middle of this bullfighting ring where Amazing Alan will illustrate our need to tell others about Jesus.
2: Guys, shouldn't I have a red cape to stop the bull?
1: Alan, this bull is specially trained to stop when it hears a whistle.
2: Like this?
1: Sure, Alan, but first here, have a cracker.
2: Oh, thanks.
1: Okay, let the bull loose.
2: What? I forgot whistle!
1: Alan is unable to whistle on his own, just as we are unable to get into heaven on our own. I could tell Alan about this referee's whistle I have in my hand, just as we could tell others about Jesus. But just as we have our own excuses to not tell others about Jesus, I have my excuses. For example, Alan is too busy. I'm a little embarrassed that I haven't told Alan earlier, and he may not listen to me anyway. Ooh, looks like we're too late to give Alan the whistle. But don't be too late in telling your friends about Jesus.
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1: Patriarchs and Prophets, Chapter 66, The Death of Saul. Again, war was declared between Israel and the Philistines. The Philistines gathered themselves together and came and pitched in Shunem, on the northern edge of the plain of Jezreel, while Saul and his forces encamped but a few miles distant at the foot of Mount Gilboa, on the southern border of the plain. It was on this plain that Gibeon, with 300 men, had put to flight the host of Midian. But the spirit that inspired Israel's deliverer was widely different from that which now stirred the heart of the king. Gideon went forth strong in faith in the mighty God of Jacob. But Saul felt himself to be alone and defenseless, because God had forsaken him. As he looked abroad upon the Philistine host, he was afraid, and his heart greatly trembled. Saul had learned that David and his force were with the Philistines, and he expected that the son of Jesse would take this opportunity to revenge the wrongs he had suffered. The king was in sore distress. It was his own unreasoning passion, spurring him on to destroy the chosen of God, that had involved the nation in so great peril. While he had been engrossed in pursuing David, he had neglected the defense of his kingdom. The Philistines, taking advantage of its unguarded condition, had penetrated into the very heart of the country. Thus, while Satan had been urging Saul to employ every energy in hunting David, that he might destroy him, the same malignant spirit had inspired the Philistines to seize their opportunity to work Saul's ruin and overthrow the people of God. How often is the same policy still employed by the archenemy? He moves upon some unconsecrated heart to kindle envy and strife in the church, and then, taking advantage of the divided condition of God's people, he stirs up his agents to work their ruin. On the morrow, Saul must engage the Philistines in battle. The shadows of impending doom gathered dark about him. He longed for help and guidance, but it was in vain that he sought counsel from God. The Lord answered him not, neither by dreams, nor by Urim, nor by prophets. The Lord never turned away a soul that came to him in sincerity and humility. Why did he turn Saul away unanswered? The king had, by his own act, forfeited the benefits of all the methods of inquiring of God. He had rejected the counsel of Samuel the prophet. He had exiled David, the chosen of God. He had slain the priests of the Lord. Could he expect to be answered by God when he had cut off the channels of communication that heaven had ordained? He had sinned away the spirit of grace, and could he be answered by dreams and revelations from the Lord? Saul did not turn to God with humility and repentance. It was not pardon for sin and reconciliation with God that he sought, but deliverance from his foes. By his own stubbornness and rebellion, he had cut himself off from God. There could be no return but by the way of penitence and contrition. But the proud monarch, in his anguish and despair, determined to seek help from another source. Then said Saul unto his servants, "Seek me a woman that hath a familiar spirit, that I may go to her and inquire of her." Saul had a full knowledge of the character of necromancy. It had been expressly forbidden by the Lord, and the sentence of death was pronounced against all who practiced its unholy arts. During the life of Samuel, Saul had commanded that all wizards and those who had familiar spirits should be put to death. But now, in the rashness of desperation, he had recourse to that oracle which he had condemned as an abomination. It was told the king that a woman who had a familiar spirit was living in concealment at Endor. This woman had entered into covenant with Satan to yield herself to his control, to fulfill his purposes. And in return, the prince of evil wrought wonders for her and revealed secret things to her. Disguising himself, Saul went forth by night with but two attendants to seek the retreat of the sorceress. O pitiable sight, the king of Israel led captive by Satan at his will. What path so dark for human feet to tread as that chosen by one who has persisted in having his own way, resisting the holy influences of the Spirit of God? What bondage so terrible as that of him who is given over to the control of the worst of tyrants, himself. Trust in God and obedience to his will were the only conditions upon which Saul could be king of Israel. Had he complied with these conditions throughout his reign, his kingdom would have been secure. God would have been his guide, the omnipotent his shield. God had borne long with Saul, and although his rebellion and obstinacy had well nigh silenced the divine voice in the soul, there was still opportunity for repentance. But when in his peril he turned from God to obtain light from a confederate of Satan, he had cut the last tie that bound him to his Maker. He had placed himself fully under the control of that demoniac power which for years had been exercised upon him, and which had brought him to the verge of destruction. Under the cover of darkness, Saul and his attendants made their way across the plain, and safely passing the Philistine host, they crossed the mountain ridge to the lonely home of the sorceress of Endor. Here, the woman with a familiar spirit had hidden herself away that she might secretly continue her profane incantations. Disguised as he was, Saul's lofty stature and kingly port declared that he was no common soldier. The woman suspected that her visitor was Saul, and his rich gifts strengthened her suspicions. To his request, "I pray thee, divine unto me by the familiar spirit, and bring me him up, whom I shall name unto thee." The woman answered, "Behold, thou knowest what Saul hath done, how he hath cut off those that have familiar spirits, and the wizards out of the land. Wherefore then layest thou a snare for my life to cause me to die?" Then Saul sware to her by the Lord, saying, "As the Lord liveth, there shall no punishment happen to thee for this thing." And when she said, "Whom shall I bring up unto thee?" he answered, "Samuel." After practicing her incantations, she said, "I saw gods ascending out of the earth. An old man cometh up, and he is covered with a mantle." And Saul perceived that it was Samuel, and he stooped with his face to the ground and bowed himself. It was not God's holy prophet that came forth at the spell of a sorcerer's incantation. Samuel was not present in that haunt of evil spirits. That supernatural appearance was produced solely by the power of Satan. He could as easily assume the form of Samuel as he could assume that of an angel of light when he tempted Christ in the wilderness. The woman's first words under the spell of her incantation had been addressed to the king. "Why hast thou deceived me? For thou art Saul." Thus the first act of the evil spirit which personated the prophet was to communicate secretly with this wicked woman to warn her of the deception that had been practiced upon her. The message to Saul from the pretended prophet was, "Why hast thou disquieted me to bring me up?" And Saul answered, "I am sore distressed, for the Philistines make war against me, and God is departed from me, and answereth me no more neither by prophets nor by dreams. Therefore I have called thee, that thou mayest make known unto me what I shall do." When Samuel was living, Saul had despised his counsel and had resented his reproofs. But now, in the hour of his distress and calamity, he felt that the prophet's guidance was his only hope, and in order to communicate with heaven's ambassador, he vainly had recourse to the messenger of hell. Saul had placed himself fully in the power of Satan, and now he whose only delight is in causing misery and destruction made the most of his advantage to work the ruin of the unhappy king. In answer to Saul's agonized entreaty came the terrible message professedly from the lips of Samuel, "Wherefore then dost thou ask of me, seeing the Lord is departed from thee, and is become thine enemy? And the Lord hath done to him as he spake by me. For the Lord hath rent the kingdom out of thine hand, and given it to thy neighbor, even to David. Because thou obeyest not the voice of the Lord, nor executest his fierce wrath upon Amalek, therefore hath the Lord done this thing unto thee this day. Moreover, the Lord will also deliver Israel with thee into the hand of the Philistines." All through his course of rebellion, Saul had been flattered and deceived by Satan. It is the tempter's work to belittle sin, to make the path of transgression easy and inviting, to blind the mind to the warnings and threatenings of the Lord. Satan, by his bewitching power, had led Saul to justify himself in defiance of Samuel's reproofs and warning. But now, in his extremity, he turned upon him, presenting the enormity of his sin and the hopelessness of pardon, that he might goad him to desperation. Nothing could have been better chosen to destroy his courage and confuse his judgment, or to drive him to despair and self-destruction. Saul was faint with weariness and fasting. He was terrified and conscience-stricken. As the fearful prediction fell upon his ear, his form swayed like an oak before the tempest, and he fell prostrate to the earth. The sorceress was filled with alarm. The king of Israel lay before her like one dead. Should he perish in her retreat, what would be the consequences to herself? She besought him to arise and partake of food, urging that since she had imperiled her life in granting his desire, he should yield to her request for the preservation of his own. His servants joining their entreaties, Saul yielded at last, and the woman set before him the fatted calf and unleavened bread hastily prepared. What a scene! In the wild cave of the sorceress, which but a little before had echoed with the words of doom in the presence of Satan's messenger, he who had been anointed of God as king over Israel sat down to eat in preparation for the day's deadly strife. Before the break of day, he returned with his attendants to the camp of Israel to make ready for the conflict. By consulting that spirit of darkness, Saul had destroyed himself. Oppressed by the horror of despair, it would be impossible for him to inspire his army with courage. Separated from the source of strength, he could not lead the minds of Israel to look to God as their helper. Thus, the prediction of evil would work its own accomplishment. On the plain of Shunem and the slopes of Mount Gilboa, the armies of Israel and the host of the Philistines closed in mortal combat. Though the fearful scene in the cave of Endor had driven all hope from his heart, Saul fought with desperate valor for his throne and his kingdom. But it was in vain. The men of Israel fled from before the Philistines and fell down slain in Mount Gilboa. Three brave sons of the king died at his side. The archers pressed upon Saul. He had seen his soldiers falling around him and his princely sons cut down by the sword. Himself wounded, he could neither fight nor fly. Escape was impossible, and determined not to be taken alive by the Philistines, he bade his armor-bearer, "Draw thy sword, and thrust me through therewith." When the man refused to lift his hand against the Lord's anointed, Saul took his own life by falling upon his sword. Thus the first king of Israel perished, with the guilt of self-murder upon his soul. His life had been a failure, and he went down in dishonor and despair, because he had set up his own perverse will against the will of God. The tidings of defeat spread far and wide, carrying terror to all Israel. The people fled from the cities, and the Philistines took undisturbed possession. Saul's reign, independent of God, had well nigh proved the ruin of his people. On the day following the engagement, the Philistines, searching the battlefield to rob the slain, discovered the bodies of Saul and his three sons. To complete their triumph, they cut off the head of Saul and stripped him of his armor. Then the head and the armor, reeking with blood, were sent to the country of the Philistines as a trophy of victory, to publish it in the house of their idols and among the people. The armor was finally put in the house of Ashtoreth, while the head was fastened in the temple of Dagon. Thus the glory of the victory was ascribed to the power of these false gods, and the name of Jehovah was dishonored. The dead bodies of Saul and his sons were dragged to Bethshan, a city not far from Gilboa, and near the river Jordan. Here they were hung up in chains to be devoured by birds of prey. But the brave men of Jabesh-Gilead, remembering Saul's deliverance of their city in his earlier and happier years, now manifested their gratitude by rescuing the bodies of the king and princes and giving them honorable burial. Crossing the Jordan by night, they took the body of Saul and the bodies of his sons from the wall of Bethshan and came to Jabesh and burnt them there. And they took their bones and buried them under a tree at Jabesh and fasted 7 days. Thus, the noble deed performed 40 years before secured for Saul and his sons burial by tender and pitying hands in that dark hour of defeat and dishonor. The end of chapter 66 of Patriarchs and Prophets. Patriarchs and Prophets, chapter 67, Ancient and Modern Sorcery. The scripture account of Saul's visit to the woman of Endor has been a source of perplexity to many students of the Bible. There are some who take the position that Samuel was actually present at the interview with Saul. But the Bible itself furnishes sufficient ground for a contrary conclusion. If, as claimed by some, Samuel was in heaven, he must have been summoned thence either by the power of God or by that of Satan. None can believe for a moment that Satan had power to call the holy prophet of God from heaven to honor the incantations of an abandoned woman. Nor can we conclude that God summoned him to the witch's cave, for the Lord had already refused to communicate with Saul by dreams, by Urim, or by prophets. These were God's own appointed mediums of communication, and he did not pass them by to deliver the message through the agent of Satan. The message itself is sufficient evidence of its origin. Its object was not to lead Saul to repentance, but to urge him on to ruin. And this is not the work of God, but of Satan. Furthermore, the act of Saul in consulting a sorceress is cited in Scripture as one reason why he was rejected by God and abandoned to destruction. Saul died for his transgression, which he committed against the Lord, even against the word of the Lord which he kept not, and also for asking counsel of one that had a familiar spirit, to inquire of it, and inquired not of the Lord. Therefore he slew him, and turned the kingdom unto David the son of Jesse. Here is distinctly stated that Saul inquired of

Consulting the dead is referred to in the prophecy of Isaiah. When they shall say unto you, seek unto them that have familiar spirits, and unto wizards that peep and that mutter, should not a people seek unto their God, for the living to the dead? The same belief in communion with the dead formed the cornerstone of heathen idolatry. The gods of the heathen were believed to be the deified spirits of departed heroes. Thus, the religion of the heathen was a worship of the dead. This is evident from the scriptures. In the account of the sin of Israel at Beth Peor, it is stated, Israel abode in Shittim, and the people began to commit whoredom with the daughters of Moab. And they called the people unto the sacrifices of their gods, and the people did eat, and bowed down to their gods. And Israel joined himself unto Baal Peor. The psalmist tells us to what kind of gods these sacrifices were offered. Speaking of the same apostasy of the Israelites, he says, they joined themselves also unto Baal Peor, and ate the sacrifices of the dead. That is, sacrifices that had been offered to the dead. The deification of the dead has held a prominent place in nearly every system of heathenism, as has also the supposed communion with the dead. The gods were believed to communicate their will to men, and also, when consulted, to give them counsel. Of this character were the famous oracles of Greece and Rome. The belief in communion with the dead is still held even in professedly Christian lands. Under the name of spiritualism, the practice of communicating with beings claiming to be the spirits of the departed has become widespread. It is calculated to take hold of the sympathies of those who have laid their loved ones in the grave. Spiritual beings sometimes appear to persons in the form of their deceased friends and relate incidents connected with their lives and perform acts which they performed while living. In this way, they lead men to believe that their dead friends are angels, hovering over them and communicating with them. Those who thus assume to be the spirits of the departed are regarded with a certain idolatry, and with many, their word has greater weight than the word of God. There are many, however, who regard spiritualism as a mere imposter. The manifestations by which it supports its claims to a supernatural character are attributed to fraud on the part of the medium. But while it is true that the results of trickery have often been palmed off as genuine manifestations, there have also been marked evidences of supernatural power. And many who reject spiritualism as the result of human skill or cunning will, when confronted with manifestations which they cannot account for upon this ground, be led to acknowledge its claims. Modern spiritualism and the forms of ancient witchcraft and idol worship, all having communion with the dead as their vital principle, are founded upon that first lie by which Satan beguiled Eve in Eden. Ye shall not surely die, for God doth know that in the day ye eat thereof, ye shall be as gods. Alike based upon falsehood and perpetuating the same, they are alike from the father of lies. The Hebrews were expressly forbidden to engage in any manner in pretended communion with the dead. God closed this door effectually when he said, the dead know not anything, neither have they any more a portion forever in anything that is done under the sun. His breath goeth forth, he returneth to his earth. In that very day his thoughts perish. And the Lord declared to Israel, the soul that turneth after such as have familiar spirits and after wizards, to go a-whoring after them, I will even set my face against that soul, and will cut him off from among his people. The familiar spirits were not the spirits of the dead, but evil angels, the messengers of Satan. Ancient idolatry, which as we have seen comprises both worship of the dead and pretended communion with them, is declared by the Bible to have been demon worship. The Apostle Paul, in warning his brethren against participating in any manner in the idolatry of their heathen neighbors, says, the things which the Gentiles sacrifice, they sacrifice to devils, and not to God. And I would not that ye should have fellowship with devils. The psalmist, speaking of Israel, says that they sacrifice their sons and their daughters unto devils. And in the next verse, he explains that they sacrifice them unto the idols of Canaan. In their supposed worship of dead men, they were in reality worshiping demons. Modern spiritualism, resting upon the same foundation,

0: is but a revival in a new form of the witchcraft and demon worship that God condemned and prohibited of old. It is foretold in the Scriptures, which declare that in the latter times some shall depart from the faith, giving heed to seducing spirits and doctrines of devils. Paul, in his second letter to the Thessalonians, points to the special working of Satan and spiritualism as an event to take place immediately before the second advent of Christ. Speaking of Christ's second coming, he declares that it is after the working of Satan with all power and signs and lying wonders. And Peter, describing the dangers to which the church was to be exposed in the last days, says that as there were false prophets who led Israel into sin, so there will be false teachers, who privily shall bring in damnable heresies, even denying the Lord that bought them, and many shall follow their pernicious ways. Here the apostle has pointed out one of the marked characteristics of spiritualist teachers. They refuse to acknowledge Christ as the Son of God. Concerning such teachers, the beloved John declares, "Who is a liar but he that denieth that Jesus is the Christ? He is Antichrist that denieth the Father and the Son. Whosoever denieth the Son, the same hath not the Father." Spiritualism, by denying Christ, denies both the Father and the Son, and the Bible pronounces it the manifestation of Antichrist. By the prediction of Saul's doom, given through the woman of Endor, Satan planned to ensnare the people of Israel. He hoped that they would be inspired with confidence in the sorceress and would be led to consult her. Thus they would turn from God as their counselor and would place themselves under the guidance of Satan. The lure by which spiritualism attracts the multitudes is its pretended power to draw aside the veil from the future and reveal to men what God has hidden. God has in His Word opened before us the great events of the future, all that it is essential for us to know, and He has given us a safe guide for our feet amid all its perils. But it is Satan's purpose to destroy men's confidence in God, to make them dissatisfied with their condition in life, and to lead them to seek a knowledge of what God has wisely veiled from them, and to despise what He has revealed in His holy word. There are many who become restless when they cannot know the definite outcome of affairs. They cannot endure uncertainty, and in their impatience they refuse to wait to see the salvation of God. Apprehended evils drive them nearly distracted. They give way to their rebellious feelings and run hither and thither in passionate grief, seeking intelligence concerning that which has not been revealed. If they would but trust in God and watch unto prayer, they would find divine consolation. Their spirit would be calmed by communion with God. The weary and the heavy laden would find rest unto their souls if they would only go to Jesus. But when they neglect the means that God has ordained for their comfort and resort to other sources, hoping to learn what God has withheld, they commit the error of Saul, and thereby gain only a knowledge of evil. God is not pleased with this course, and has expressed it in the most explicit terms. This impatient haste to tear away the veil from the future reveals a lack of faith in God, and leaves the soul open to the suggestions of the master deceiver. Satan leads men to consult those that have familiar spirits, and by revealing hidden things of the past, he inspires confidence in his power to foretell things to come. By experience gained through the long ages, he can reason from cause to effect and often forecast with a degree of accuracy some of the future events of man's life. Thus he is enabled to deceive poor, misguided souls and bring them under his power and lead them captive at his will. God has given us the warning by his prophet, "When they shall say unto you, seek unto them that have familiar spirits, and unto wizards that peep and that mutter, should not a people seek unto their God for the living to the dead? To the law and to the testimony, if they speak not according to this word, it is because there is no light in them. Shall those who have a holy God, infinite in wisdom and power, go unto wizards, whose knowledge comes from intimacy with the enemy of our Lord? God himself is the light of his people. He bids them fix their eyes by faith upon the glories that are veiled from human sight. The Sun of Righteousness sends its bright beams into their hearts. They have light from the throne of heaven, and they have no desire to turn away from the source of light, to the messengers of Satan. The demon's message to Saul, although it was a denunciation of sin and a prophecy of retribution, was not meant to reform him, but to goad him to despair and ruin. Oftener, however, it serves the tempter's purpose best to lure men to destruction by flattery. The teaching of the demon gods in ancient times fostered the vilest license. The divine precepts condemning sin and enforcing righteousness were set aside. Truth was lightly regarded, and impurity was not only permitted but enjoined. Spiritualism declares that there is no death, no sin, no judgment, no retribution, that men are unfallen demigods, that desire is the highest law, and that man is accountable only to himself. The barriers that God has erected to guard truth, purity, and reverence are broken down, and many are thus emboldened in sin. Does not such teaching suggest an origin similar to that of demon worship? The Lord presented before Israel the results of holding communion with evil spirits in the abominations of the Canaanites. They were without natural affection, idolaters, adulterers, murderers, and abominable by every corrupt thought and revolting practice. Men do not know their own hearts, for the heart is deceitful above all things and desperately wicked. But God understands the tendencies of the depraved nature of man. Then, as now, Satan was watching to bring about conditions favorable to rebellion, that the people of Israel might make themselves as abhorrent to God as were the Canaanites. The adversary of souls is ever on the alert to open channels for the unrestrained flow of evil in us, for he desires that we may be ruined and be condemned before God. Satan was determined to keep his hold on the land of Canaan, and when it was made the habitation of the children of Israel, and the law of God was made the law of the land, he hated Israel with a cruel and malignant hatred, and plotted their destruction. Through the agency of evil spirits, strange gods were introduced, and because of transgression, the chosen people were finally scattered from the land of promise. This history Satan is striving to repeat in our day. God is leading his people out from the abominations of the world, that they may keep his law. And because of this, the rage of the accuser of our brethren knows no bounds. The devil has come down unto you, having great wrath, because he knoweth that he hath but a short time. The antitypical land of promise is just before us, and Satan is determined to destroy the people of God and cut them off from their inheritance. The admonition, "Watch ye and pray, lest ye enter into temptation," was never more needed than now. The word of the Lord to ancient Israel is addressed also to his people in this age. Regard not them that have familiar spirits, neither seek after wizards to be defiled by them. For all that do these things are an abomination unto the Lord. The end of chapter 67 of Patriarchs and Prophets.
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7: The power of contentment. 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Yet scripture reminds us in Hebrews chapter 13 and verse 5 that we should be content with what we have. Contentment does not mean a lack of ambition. It means gratitude for what God has already provided. Financial stress often comes from trying to live beyond our means. Contentment helps families avoid unnecessary debt and focus on what truly matters. What truly matters, my friends, is faith, relationships, and purpose. Teach children early that happiness does not come from things, but from a life centered on God. A content family experiences peace even when resources are limited.
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1: Parables and the guarantee of truth. This is today's creation moment. And now, here's our creation moment host, Ian Taylor.
2: Parables are a good way to teach. Jesus often used parables to teach a lesson. Parables can even be a good way to teach science. However, parables cannot be used to establish scientific fact. Unfortunately, Charles Darwin often used parables as part of his scientific method. Many modern evolutionists continue that tradition. Let's look at an example. Those who believe in evolution have tried to find an explanation for why some birds have luxurious, bright plumage. Does the peacock really need those brilliant tail feathers? Well, say evolutionists, females prefer the males with the most beautiful plumage. So the brightest males had more babies. Evolutionists call this sexual selection. However, what does this story prove? Well, it doesn't prove anything in the scientific sense. It doesn't explain where the colours came from in the first place, nor does it explain why females prefer the showy males, nor does it explain where peacocks came from in the first place, and it surely doesn't explain why some birds have very drab colours. However, the biggest problem with this explanation is that it begs the question. You see, many evolutionists admit that they have no good explanation for how sexual reproduction evolved in the first place. So, the evolutionary story for how the peacock came to have such bright feathers is just a story, not scientific proof. And when it comes to stories, I prefer the stories reported in the Bible because they have our Creator's own personal guarantee of truth.
3: To learn about our expanding Worldwide Creation Evangelism Program and all the ways you can help, visit the Worldwide Outreach tab at creationmoments.com.
4: It wasn't until 3 a.m. on May 22, 1927 that many people were able to get home after the largest traffic jam in French history. 5 hours before, Charles Lindbergh had landed the Spirit of St. Louis at Le Bourget Aerodrome outside Paris. Lindbergh's solo flight from New York City had taken 33 and a half hours and was the first time such a flight had ever been made. Others had died trying. Lindbergh fought sleep and hallucinations and some bad weather without navigation equipment or a parachute, as he didn't want the extra weight. It's hard to appreciate today just how big a deal this was. More than 100,000 were on hand to meet him. Crowds rushed past soldiers with bayonets to get to the plane and see the man who had triumphed for humanity. People had wept openly when it was feared he wouldn't be successful. When it was thought Lindbergh wasn't going to make it, one woman said to another as they both wiped away tears, "You're right to feel so, madam. In such things there is no nationality. He's some mother's son." And we can forget that. War, conflict, politics. But everyone is some mother's son or daughter. Acts 17:26 says, "He has made from one blood every nation of men to dwell on all the face of the earth." We need to remember that. Conflict is easy, but we're all in this together. I saw this clearly when my wife was approached by a group of girls in a Middle Eastern country who asked her if they could take a photo with her. They, in their hijabs and burqas, demonstrated that people are just people. It's a better world when we remember that. Enemies? No. They're your brothers and sisters. We all have the same ancestors. We're all in this together. And by the grace of God, all who want to go to heaven are able to. John Bradshaw, It Is Written.

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1: Hello, everyone. Welcome to another Your Story Hour adventure. I'm so glad you've joined us.
2: And I can tell by the look on your face, Aunt Carol, that you've got an exciting story to tell. Am I right?
1: Right you are, Uncle Dan. Our listeners love great adventures, and today's program includes the threat of wild animals, a violent mountain storm, and lots of danger.
2: Wild animals? What kind of wild animals?
1: You'll just have to wait and see, Uncle Dan.
2: Oh, I don't like waiting. I want to know now.
1: Well, then, let's begin. Put on your hiking boots, because we're heading up the trail for a story I call Mountain Storm. No one likes a tag-along, someone who follows you wherever you go. That's exactly how 16-year-old Todd Wilson felt as he headed up a winding trail in the beautiful Great Smoky Mountains National Park. His church youth group had been looking forward to this outing for weeks, but what Todd hadn't planned on was who his hiking partner would be. It wasn't his idea, and he lost no time in reminding his tag-along companion of that fact.
3: Come on. You've got to be the slowest hiker in the entire state of Tennessee. I've seen snails moving faster than you.
4: Hey, I'm sorry. You have long legs. Mine short. Not so fast as you.
3: Well, try to keep up. I don't know what Mr. Adams was thinking when he stuck me with the new girl. It's best to hike in pairs, he said. Less dangerous. Well, now I can add, much slower, too. I don't even remember your name.
4: Almira. My name is Almira.
3: Well, Almira, just because we're members of the same youth group doesn't mean I want to climb a mountain with you. Nothing personal, you understand. It's just that... never mind. Try to keep up. At this speed, we'll never get to the ranger station. We're already far behind everyone else.
4: I'm sorry. I try go faster. Can I ask you a question?
3: Can you walk and talk at the same time?
4: What is snail?
3: What is a snail?
4: My English not so good. I don't know that word.
3: A snail is a little animal that moves very, very slowly. Like you. I suppose they don't have snails where you come from. Wherever that is.
4: Syria. I come from Syria.
3: That's Middle East Syria, right?
4: Yes. You know my country?
3: Just what I thought. My hiking partner is a slow terrorist. My dad says you can't trust anyone from the Middle East. Gotta watch him every minute, so don't try anything.
4: I'm not terrorist!
3: Well, I'm keeping my eye on you anyway. Stop asking stupid questions and keep moving. I hate being last.
4: Maybe if you walk just a little slower.
3: Yeah, like that's gonna happen.
1: And so it went for the next hour. Todd would complain, and Almira would struggle to keep pace with her frustrated hiking partner. Most of the time, they walked in silence over the rocky trail, surrounded by the sounds of the forest and the moan of the wind moving through the colorful late autumn leaves. But what was supposed to be a leisurely afternoon hike was about to change.
4: Can I ask you another question?
3: No.
4: That tree over there, the one with twisted limb?
3: What about it?
4: Don't we see it before? Maybe two times.
3: You're dreaming.
4: And stream down below. Same tree. Same stream. We come here before.
3: Now you're a hiking expert?
4: I know we come here before. I think we lost.
3: We're not lost. I told you a half hour ago. We're taking a shortcut.
4: Well, this shortcut is making big circle. Maybe we stay here so someone find us.
3: Don't you know anything? When you're lost, you're not supposed to stop. You're supposed to keep moving until you find help.
4: That not sound right.
3: Well, never mind. We don't need help because we're not lost.
4: Todd, I think it's going to rain.
3: The clouds are way, way off. It's not going to rain. Okay, maybe just a little. Okay, maybe a lot, but we're not lost.
4: Maybe we find a place to stay dry?
3: Well, I guess we could if it would make you feel better. Some mountain climber you are. Can't even stand a tiny rain shower.
4: Look, over there. See that log? It falls against rocks. Room underneath.
3: Yeah, okay. I suppose we could give it a try.
4: It's like a little cave under here.
3: Great. Perfect. Except now that we're under the log, in our little cave, as you call it, nobody can see us.
4: Maybe if you take red hat off and put on branches, someone will see if they walk by. Then we wait here until they come.
3: Fine. There. My hat is on a branch. Getting very wet. Happy now?
4: Not happy, but more dry than standing in rain.
1: And that's where they sat, sheltered by a large fallen log, as an autumn storm pounded the surrounding forest and mountain meadows. Meanwhile, in another area of the park, Mr. Adams, youth director at Todd and Elmira's church, stood on the covered balcony of the ranger station watching the downpour with a growing sense of dread.
5: They should be here by now.
6: Who?
5: Two members of our hiking group. Say, you're the ranger here. Are there any particular dangers along the trail between here and park headquarters that I should know about?
6: Any trail is dangerous if you're not careful. The rain probably just slowed them down. Besides, they're teenagers. Maybe they're just too busy enjoying each other's company.
5: Todd and Elmira? It was anybody else, maybe, but not those two. Listen, I'm going to head back down the mountain with my group. The main trail is in good condition, even though it's raining. If our two stragglers show up, call me on my cell.
6: Afraid I can't do that, Brad. There's one thing Mother Nature forgot to install around here. Cell phone towers. But we do have a landline.
5: Okay, I'll check back with you when I get to the park headquarters. Let me have your number.
1: The rain that afternoon not only brought rivers of water from the sky, it ushered in a blast of very cold air and lowered the temperature considerably, leaving the two missing hikers huddled together for warmth in their makeshift shelter under the fallen log. But the cold wasn't their only problem.
4: Todd?
3: What now?
4: You have food?
3: I have an apple in my coat pocket, but I'm saving it.
4: For when?
3: For when I get to the ranger station.
4: Todd?
3: What?
4: Maybe we could eat apple now. We need food so our body keep warm.
3: We?
4: I didn't bring apple and I'm very hungry and...
3: You are such a bother. First you slow me down, then you make me stop. And now you want to eat the only food I have.
4: Not all. You have half and I have half.
3: You're letting me eat half of my own apple? You're so kind.
4: You need energy too, so you can save us.
3: Well, okay, here. I'll take a bite. And you take a bite.
4: Okay.
3: We'll share. But you'll have to eat it fast. I don't want any wild boars to smell the food.
4: Wild boars? What is wild boars?
3: They're like angry pigs. I hear there are a lot of them in the Smoky Mountains. They can smell food a mile away.
4: These angry pigs, they hurt you?
3: They can. They can bite off your foot. They're really dangerous.
4: Where they live?
3: In caves, in bushes, under fallen logs.
4: Like in here?
3: Sure. This would be a great den for a wild bo-
4: Todd?
3: What?
4: Did you hear that noise?
3: Yes.
4: Can I ask you a question?
3: What?
4: Can angry pigs climb trees?
3: No.
4: Then maybe we climb trees?
3: Follow me. Come on. Take my hand. I'll lift you up.
4: I can't.
3: Just put your foot on that limb and climb. Come on.
4: Is this high enough?
3: No, higher. Let's go up to that big limb. We'll be safe up there.
4: Help! I'm slipping.
3: Just hold on to my hand. I won't let you fall. Haven't you ever climbed a tree before?
4: It's hard to climb.
3: Well, keep trying.
4: I'm trying.
3: There. This should be okay. I don't feel like dragging you any higher.
4: That hurt.
3: Maybe for a girl.
4: Todd.
3: Now what?
4: I'm very cold.
3: Yeah? Well, me too. Look. My canvas coat is thick and heavy. I guess I could take it off and put it over both of us.
4: You do that for me?
3: That's what we Americans do. We help people. Here, we can sit under it like we're in a tent.
4: Oh, yes. This much better. Thank you, Todd.
3: Well, even though you got us into this mess, Mr. Adams would be very upset if I didn't do something to protect you, so sit still, and maybe we won't fall out of this tree to our death.
2: We'll get back to Aunt Carol's story in just a minute. After all, we do have two young people up in a tree.
1: Good point, Uncle Dan. But you look like you have something important to tell us.
2: Yes, in fact, I do. And maybe your story today, an adventure, to be sure, inspired me, because I know of some other adventures that might be of interest.
1: Oh, you must be talking about our Bible course that we call Adventures in the Holy Bible.
2: Yes.
1: The adventures are especially designed for kids 9 years old and older.
2: Which includes not only kids, but adults as well. Right, Aunt Carol?
1: Oh, yes, very true. There are a lot of teens and adults who write in telling us how much they're enjoying the adventures. It must be because the adventures are written in story form and have fun-to-do puzzles and quizzes that go right along with them.
2: You know, those puzzles are fun. Plus, don't forget.
1: Oh, I know what you're going to say, Uncle Dan. You're going to tell everyone that as they progress through the stories and puzzles, they'll automatically receive our audio stories on the life of Jesus at absolutely no cost.
2: Well, Aunt Carol, I know you tell good stories, but I guess you're going to have to add Mind Reader to your list of accomplishments.
1: Well, I was right, wasn't I?
2: Oh, yes, you were. 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
1: So this is a really good deal. 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
2: Now you can sign up to receive the adventures by going to our website at yourstoryhour.org. 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
1: In fact, you can do all of the adventures over the internet, or, if you prefer, you can do them by mail.
2: And at the end of our program today, we'll give you our complete contact information. So have a pen and paper ready. And now...
1: Oh, I know. We have two people shivering in a tree, so we'd better see what happens next.
2: Exactly. So here now is the conclusion of Aunt Carol's story called Mountain Storm.
1: As the two hikers sat in their lofty perch, listening to the rain pound out a steady rhythm on Todd's big canvas coat, night crept into the forest and valleys and covered the mountains with a dark, wet blanket. Blustery winds blew, stripping the last of the autumn leaves from the trees and sending forest creatures large and small scurrying for the safety of deep underground sanctuaries. But Todd and Elmira weren't the only ones developing a deep dread in their hearts.
7: Hello, John Wilson here.
8: Hello, Mr. Wilson. This is Mr. Adams from church. Has your son Todd checked in with you in the last few hours?
7: No. Is something wrong?
8: Well, we're not sure. He and his hiking partner got separated from the group earlier today, and, well, we haven't heard from them since the middle of the afternoon. I was hoping he'd make contact with you.
7: What do you mean, separated? He was your responsibility, Mr. Adams.
8: I know that, and we're doing our best to figure out what happened. He and Elmira were last seen on the trail just south of...
7: Elmira? Elmira Hasso?
8: Yes.
7: You left my son in the company of that foreigner?
8: I can assure you, Mr. Wilson, that...
7: Don't you know who she is?
8: Yes, she...
7: If anything happens to my son, I will hold you personally responsible. Do you understand me? I'm coming up there to join the search. I'll meet you at the park headquarters.
8: Mr. Wilson, I assure you that...

0: Can I ask you a question?
1: What now?
0: Why you hate me?
1: I don't hate you. I just don't trust you. You're not like me.
0: I'm not in tree in the forest, sitting on limbs so angry pigs won't eat me.
1: Well, that much we have in common.
0: I'm not hungry and scared and wondering what my mother and father are thinking. I'm not wishing I home eating hummus and flat bread, sitting by warm fire.
1: There! That proves it. We're different.
0: How?
1: I don't eat hummus and flatbread. I don't even know what those things are.
0: I think you just don't want to say we are same.
1: We're not the same.
0: How?
1: I don't hurt people. I don't blow up innocent women and children in a busy marketplace. I don't kill soldiers. Soldiers like my brother. He died, you know. He died because a terrorist, a girl, set off a bomb under his army truck. So no, we're not the same. I don't do those things.
0: And I do? My father is doctor. My mother is school teacher. I just Almira. I just girl from Syria.
1: So why did you leave Syria? That's where you belong.
0: We left because... Because...
1: Because for all I know, you wanted to join an underground terrorist cell. So just... Stop talking, and stop asking stupid questions, and stop bothering me. We're stuck here in this tree, so you may as well be quiet and leave me alone.
0: Todd, I'm sorry.
1: For what?
0: For your brother.
1: Just leave me alone, okay?
2: As the hours dragged by and the cold night deepened around them, Todd and Almira sat in silence, each lost in thought while trying to remain steady on their lofty perch. Todd remembered the smiling face of his older brother, how cool he'd looked in his new uniform, and how eager he was to defend America from the dangerous threats taking shape in countries he'd never heard of. Now his brother was gone, and the empty place left in Todd's heart was almost more than he could bear. He also knew that by now his parents would be beside themselves, wondering where he was and if he was safe, wondering if he had met with some tragedy, just like his brother had.
3: Mr. Adams?
4: Oh, Mr. Wilson. I'm surprised.
3: Never mind all that. What's the latest?
4: Mr. Wilson, you really didn't need to come up here. The Rangers have organized a search team, and they're
3: this
4: out...
3: This is my son we're talking about, and I want to know what's being done to find him. Besides, what right did you have to pair him up with that foreigner?
4: Almira Hasso? But she's just a girl.
3: You don't understand. My oldest son was killed by someone just like her. Just a girl, as you put it. A girl with a bomb. Now you're putting Todd in the same danger.
4: Oh, I doubt that he is in any danger, Mr. Wilson. Almira
3: Hasso may seem like a sweet young girl, but with those people, you just never know. And I hold you personally responsible for what happens to my son. Now show me on the map where they're searching and what's being done to find him.
4: Now, just a minute, Mr. Wilson. Almira...
3: The map. Show me where they're searching.
4: Well, okay. They began here about an hour ago and are heading up toward Lawson Peak. Then they'll fan out from there.
1: Almira, do you hear that?
0: What?
1: The rain, the hard wind. They've stopped.
0: Yes, but cold not stop.
1: Maybe we should go back down to the forest floor and crawl back under the fallen log again. It should be warmer under there.
0: What about angry pigs?
1: They're probably sleeping by now. At least, I hope they are. Besides, we don't have any more food to attract them, so we should be okay.
2: The two very sore, cold, and tired hikers slid down the trunk of the tree and groped their way in the darkness to the fallen log. They scooped up fallen leaves as they went, and once they were inside their shelter, they sealed the entrance with the wet leaves. They wrapped Todd's coat snugly about them, and once they were settled, Almira began whispering softly to herself.
1: Did you say something?
0: No, not to you.
1: Not to me. Who else would you be talking to?
0: God.
1: God?
0: Yes. I talk to him every day.
1: You pray?
0: Of course. Don't you?
1: Well, yes, in church and sometimes at home. But my dad says God doesn't listen to what you say. If he did, my brother wouldn't...
0: God hears. Just sometimes we don't see answer. And sometimes we don't let him do what he wants to do. But I'm not asking for anything now. I just thank him.
1: Thank him? For what?
0: Oh, for nice place here, under log, more dry place, not so cold. For half apple you share with me, for no angry pig to eat me, and for you. I thank God you're here to help me when I'm lost.
1: We're not lost. We're just not where we should be.
0: Then I thank God we are somewhere, even if we not know where.
1: Well, be my guest, and I suppose you can give him my thanks too. It could be worse, I guess.
2: There, in the darkness, huddled in their little cave under the fallen log, Amira silently prayed a prayer of thanksgiving, telling the God she loved all the reasons why she was content to be right where she was. It was a prayer that she and her family had whispered many times. Then, with a sigh, she pressed her tired shoulders and back against the rock, tucked Todd's coat under her chin, and fell fast asleep, confident in the fact that even though no one else knew where they were, God did. Sometimes, she'd learned, that was all that mattered. Todd finally drifted off as well, and after a somewhat fitful night on his part...
1: Oh, boy, am I ever stiff and sore and...
0: And cold?
1: Yeah, that too.
0: But your coat, it keep us from freezing, even if we still lost.
1: We're not lost.
0: Todd, it is morning. It is so dark.
1: I heard a crow. Crows don't call at night. Let me kick the leaves away. Wow, the leaves are icy, and it's bright outside. Look, our log got covered up with...
0: Snow! Snow came down last night while we sleep.
1: Yeah, look out there. Everything is white. Listen, I hear motors, like dirt bikes or something. Hey, they're looking for us. They're looking for us. We've got to get out and signal them, or they'll never find us under this log.
0: Yes, we can...
1: What's the matter, Almira? Are you okay?
0: Yes. I mean, in morning my legs hurt, but I'd be okay.
1: What do you mean your legs hurt? Did they get frostbitten? Did the cold hurt them?
0: No. It's from before.
1: Here, I'll help you.
0: No. It's okay. I'd be okay.
1: Wait a minute. I can see your ankles. Your skin is all rough and ragged there. Is that what's hurting you?
0: Just go outside and find people who search for us.
1: No. I want to know what happened to your legs.
0: It happened from before.
1: When before?
0: 3 years ago.
1: What? What happened? Tell me. Why do your legs look like that?
0: There was big explosion in my village on market day. Many people die.
1: And your legs?
0: My friend and me, we were in market playing when explosion came. I got burned by fire. I couldn't run away.
1: This explosion, what caused it?
0: A bomb.
1: A bomb?
0: Someone make big bomb.
1: Who? Who would do that?
0: Terrorist make bomb.
1: Oh, Almira, I'm so sorry. I didn't know.
0: It okay. I can walk, but not fast. When I wake up from sleep, my legs hurt bad. But I lucky. Many people die. My friend die. I very lucky.
1: Well, you stay right there, Almira. I'll go find someone to save us. Those dirt bikes are getting closer. I'll be back, okay? And... I'm sorry I got us lost.
0: We're not lost. We're just not where we should be.
5: Todd! Todd, are you here?
1: Dad? Dad! We're here, right here!
5: Oh, Todd, son, are you okay?
1: We are now.
5: I was so worried.
1: Dad, I'm so glad to see you. How did you know we were here?
5: I almost went on past, but I saw your red cap.
3: A little of it was peeking out from under the snow on this bush.
1: Oh, the cap! That was an idea that Almira...
3: Almira? I'm sure she was a big help.
1: Dad, Almira is my hiking partner, and she...
3: Why do you think I was so worried? You know where she's from, right?
1: It's not like that, Dad. She's okay. I mean, she's not dangerous or anything, but she's been hurt, and...
3: I'm sure they'll have a doctor look at her.
1: No, Dad, you don't understand. She was hurt before, back in her country, in Syria. Anyway, we've got to help her out from our shelter, there, under the log. And then we've got to take it nice and slow, or her legs will hurt. But she's pretty smart. Like I said, it was her idea to put my hat on the branches. Then we ate my apple and thought the wild boars would come. So she said we should climb up in a tree, which turned out to be a pretty good idea. Except we got cold, so we came back down here to this log, and then it snowed while we were sleeping.
2: It was a very different Todd Wilson who left the forest that morning from the one who had started hiking the day before. He had learned a valuable lesson from someone totally unexpected. Someone he initially disliked only because he didn't know her or her story. Everyone knows pain, he learned. Everyone has been a victim of hate and injustice. Perhaps even someone from another country who walks beside you on a mountain trail. From that moment on, Todd looked at people differently. And whenever he saw Almira at church or in town, he quickly smiled and waved. She no longer was the girl from Syria. She was, and always would be, his friend.
6: Oh, Aunt Carol, what a wonderful adventure and truly beautiful lesson for us all.
2: That's right, Uncle Dan. We have a perfect example of that type of love in the life of Jesus. He didn't care where someone came from or what language he or she spoke. He just loved people and accepted them.
6: True, true. If we could all be like Jesus and learn to see people as they really are, to value them for their good traits, and to give each person a chance without making judgments about them.
2: I know. What a different world we could have.
6: Exactly. Anyway, thank you so very much for sharing this adventure. I'll remember it for a long, long time.
2: You're very welcome. Oh, I see our time is nearly up, so let's quickly give our contact information as we promised.
6: Good idea. Our web address is yourstoryhour.org. That's yourstoryhour.org.
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2: That's Post Office Box 8, Niles, Michigan, 49120. And now we really do have to say goodbye, but we're certainly glad that you tuned in today.
6: And we'll be looking for you next time.
2: Until then, remember to be kind to everyone.
6: And God bless you.
7: This has been Your Story Hour, building for a better tomorrow.
2: This is Aunt Carol
7: and Uncle Dan saying
2: goodbye, everyone. See you.

0: we're here in the middle of this bullfighting ring where Amazing Alan will illustrate our need to tell others about Jesus.
1: Guys, shouldn't I have a red cape to stop the bull?
0: Alan, this bull is specially trained to stop when it hears a whistle.
1: Like this?
0: Sure, Alan, but first here, have a cracker.
1: Oh, thanks.
0: Okay, let the bull loose.
1: What? I can't wiggle!
0: Alan is unable to whistle on his own, just as we are unable to get into heaven on our own. I could tell Alan about this referee's whistle I have in my hand, just as we could tell others about Jesus. But just as we have our own excuses to not tell others about Jesus, I have my excuses. For example, Alan is too busy. I'm a little embarrassed that I haven't told Alan earlier, and he may not listen to me anyway. Ooh, looks like we're too late to give Alan the whistle. But don't be too late in telling your friends about Jesus.
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0: Scripture is inspired by God and profitable for teaching, for reproof, for correction, for training in righteousness, so that the man of God may be adequate, equipped for every good work. Enjoy the following reading of God's Word.
1: Chapter 21. And when King Arad the Canaanite, which dwelt in the south, heard tell that Israel came by the way of the spies, then he fought against Israel and took some of them prisoners. And Israel vowed a vow unto the Lord and said, If thou wilt indeed deliver this people into my hand, then I will utterly destroy their cities. And the Lord hearkened to the voice of Israel, and delivered up the Canaanites, and they utterly destroyed them and their cities, and he called the name of the place Hormah. And they journeyed from Mount Hor by the way of the Red Sea to compass the land of Edom. And the soul of the people was much discouraged because of the way. And the people spake against God and against Moses. Wherefore have ye brought us up out of Egypt to die in the wilderness? For there is no bread, neither is there any water, and our soul loatheth this light bread. And the Lord sent fiery serpents among the people, and they bit the people, and much people of Israel died. Therefore the people came to Moses and said, We have sinned, for we have spoken against the Lord and against thee. Pray unto the Lord that he take away the serpents from us. And Moses prayed for the people. And the Lord said unto Moses, Make thee a fiery serpent, and set it upon a pole, and it shall come to pass that every one that is bitten, when he looketh upon it, shall live. And Moses made a serpent of brass, and put it upon a pole, and it came to pass that if a serpent had bitten any man, when he beheld the serpent of brass, he lived. And the children of Israel set forward, and pitched in Oboth. And they journeyed from Oboth, and pitched at Ijiabarim, in the wilderness which is before Moab, toward the sun rising. From thence they removed, and pitched in the valley of Zared. From thence they removed, and pitched on the other side of Arnon, which is in the wilderness that cometh out of the coast of the Amorites. For Arnon is the border of Moab, between Moab and the Amorites. Wherefore it is said in the book of the wars of the Lord, what he did in the Red Sea, and in the brooks of Arnon, and at the stream of the brooks that goeth down to the dwelling of Ar, and lieth upon the border of Moab. And from thence they went to Beer, that is the well whereof the Lord spake unto Moses, Gather the people together, and I will give them water. Then Israel sang this song, Spring up, O well, sing ye unto it, The princes digged the well, the nobles of the people digged it, by the direction of the lawgiver, with their staves. And from the wilderness they went to Matanah. And from Matanah to Nahaliel, and from Nahaliel to Bemoth. And from Bemoth, in the valley that is in the country of Moab, to the top of Pisgah, which looketh toward Jeshimon. And Israel sent messengers unto Sihon, king of the Amorites, saying, Let me pass through thy land. We will not turn into the fields or into the vineyards. We will not drink of the waters of the well, but we will go along by the king's highway until we be past thy borders. And Sihon would not suffer Israel to pass through his border, but Sihon gathered all his people together and went out against Israel into the wilderness. And he came to Jahaz and fought against Israel. And Israel smote him with the edge of the sword and possessed his land from Arnon unto Jabbok, even unto the children of Ammon, for the border of the children of Ammon was strong. And Israel took all these cities, and Israel dwelt in all the cities of the Amorites, in Heshbon, and in all the villages thereof. For Heshbon was the city of Sihon, the king of the Amorites, who had fought against the former king of Moab, and taken all his land out of his hand, even unto Arnon. Wherefore they that speak in Proverbs say, Come into Heshbon, let the city of Sihon be built and prepared. For there is a fire gone out of Heshbon, a flame from the city of Sihon. It hath consumed Ar of Moab, and the lords of the high places of Arnon. Woe to thee, Moab! Thou art undone, O people of Chemosh! He hath given his sons that escaped and his daughters into captivity unto Sihon, king of the Amorites. We have shot at them. Heshbon is perished even unto Dibon, and we have laid them waste even unto Nophah, which reacheth unto Medeba. Thus Israel dwelt in the land of the Amorites. And Moses sent to spy out Jezer, and they took the villages thereof, and drove out the Amorites that were there. And they turned and went up by the way of Bashan, and Og the king of Bashan went out against them, he and all his people, to the battle of Edrei. And the Lord said unto Moses, Fear him not, for I have delivered him into thy hand, and all his people, and his land, and thou shalt do to him as thou didst unto Sihon, king of the Amorites, which dwelt at Heshbon. So they smote him, and his sons, and all his people, until there was none left him alive, and they possessed his land. Chapter 22. And the children of Israel set forward, and pitched in the plains of Moab, on this side Jordan, by Jericho. And Balak the son of Zippor saw all that Israel had done to the Amorites, and Moab was sore afraid of the people because they were many, and Moab was distressed because of the children of Israel. And Moab said unto the elders of Midian, Now shall this company lick up all that are round about us, as the ox licketh up the grass of the field. And Balak the son of Zippor was king of the Moabites at that time. He sent messengers therefore unto Balaam the son of Beor to Pethor, which is by the river of the land of the children of his people, to call him, saying, Behold, there is a people come out from Egypt. Behold, they cover the face of the earth, and they abide over against me. Come now, therefore, I pray thee, curse me this people, for they are too mighty for me. Peradventure I shall prevail, that we may smite them, and that I may drive them out of the land. For I wot that he whom thou blessest is blessed, and he whom thou cursest is cursed. And the elders of Moab and the elders of Midian departed with the rewards of divination in their hand. And they came unto Balak, spake unto him the words of Balak. And he said unto them, Lodge here this night, and I will bring you word again, as the Lord shall speak unto me. And the princes of Moab abode with Balaam. And God came unto Balaam, and said, What men are these with thee? And Balaam said unto God, Balak the son of Zippor, king of Moab, has sent unto me, saying, Behold, there is a people come out of Egypt, which covereth the face of the earth. Come now, curse me them. Peradventure I shall be able to overcome them and drive them out. And God said unto Balaam, Thou shalt not go with them, thou shalt not curse the people, for they are blessed. And Balaam rose up in the morning, and said unto the princes of Balak, Get you into your land, for the Lord refuseth to give me leave to go with you. And the princes of Moab rose up, and they went unto Balak, and said, Balaam refuseth to come with us. And Balak sent yet again princes, more and more honorable than they. And they came to Balaam, and said to him, Thus saith Balak the son of Zippor, Let nothing, I pray thee, hinder thee from coming unto me, for I will promote thee unto very great honor, and I will do whatsoever thou sayest unto me. Come therefore, I pray thee, curse me this people. And Balaam answered and said unto the servants of Balak, If Balak would give me his house full of silver and gold, I cannot go beyond the word of the Lord my God to do less or more. Now therefore, I pray you, tarry ye also here this night, that I may know what the Lord will say unto me more. And God came unto Balaam at night, and said unto him, If the men come to call thee, rise up and go with them. But yet the word which I shall say unto thee, that shalt thou do. And Balaam rose up in the morning, and saddled his ass, and went with the princes of Moab. And God's anger was kindled because he went. And the angel of the Lord stood in the way for an adversary against him. Now he was riding upon his ass, and his two servants were with him. And the ass saw the angel of the Lord standing in the way, and his sword drawn in his hand, and the ass turned aside out of the way, and went into the field. And Balaam smote the ass to turn her into the way. But the angel of the Lord stood in a path of the vineyards, a wall being on this side and a wall on that side. And when the ass saw the angel of the Lord, she thrust herself unto the wall, and crushed Balaam's foot against the wall, and he smote her again. And the angel of the Lord went further, and stood in a narrow place, where was no way to turn either to the right or to the left. And when the ass saw the angel of the Lord, she fell down under Balaam, and Balaam's anger was kindled, and he smote the ass with a staff. And the Lord opened the mouth of the ass, and she said unto Balaam, What have I done unto thee, that thou hast smitten me these three times? And Balaam said unto the ass, Because thou hast mocked me, I would there were a sword in mine hand, for now would I kill thee. And the ass said unto Balaam, Am not I thine ass, upon which thou hast ridden ever since I was thine unto this day? Was I ever wont to do so unto thee? And he said, Nay. Then the Lord opened the eyes of Balaam, and he saw the angel of the Lord standing in the way, and his sword drawn in his hand. And he bowed down his head and fell flat on his face. And the angel of the Lord said unto him, Wherefore hast thou smitten thine ass these three times? Behold, I went out to withstand thee, because thy way is perverse before me. And the ass saw me, and turned from me these three times. Unless she had turned from me, surely now also I had slain thee, and saved her alive. And Balaam said unto the angel of the Lord, I have sinned, for I knew not that thou stoodest in the way against me. Now therefore, if it displease thee, I will get me back again. And the angel of the Lord said unto Balaam, Go with the men, but only the word that I shall speak unto thee, that thou shalt speak. So Balaam went with the princes of Balak. And when Balak heard that Balaam was come, he went to a city of Moab, which is in the border of Arnon, which is in the utmost coast. And Balak said unto Balaam, Did I not earnestly send unto thee to call thee? Wherefore camest thou not unto me? Am I not able indeed to promote thee to honor? And Balaam said unto Balak, Lo, I am come unto thee. Have I now any power at all to say anything? The word that God putteth in my mouth, that shall I speak. And Balaam went with Balak, and they came unto Kirjath Huzoth. And Balak offered oxen and sheep, and sent to Balaam, and to the princes that were with him. And it came to pass on the morrow that Balak took Balaam, and brought him up into the high places of Baal, that thence he might see the utmost part of the people.
0: Thank you for listening, and may the power of God rest on your life from the reading of His Word.

A note to young people from education, page 18. Higher than the highest human thought can reach is God's ideal for his children. Godliness, godlikeness, is the goal to be reached.

0: story time.
1: We are always excited to hear about Bible stories from the Old Testament, the life of Jesus, as well as other stories in the New Testament.
0: We love to hear the Bible in living sound.
2: Troubles were over when we crucified Jesus, but it's worse now than it was then. Now their doctrine of a resurrection carries force and conviction. People are believing in it. Thousands are joining the new faith, and we've got to stop it.
3: Yeah, the fault is ours with this organization, so-called highest tribunal in Israel. We're always going to do something about it, but never do. Why? Because we are afraid to. We feared Jesus, and now we seem to fear these men. Why? Certainly not because there is a question about them being the Son of God. Not because the people love them. They don't even know them very well yet. Let's do something and stop talking about it.
2: Oh, thank you, Annas, your highness. Captain, will you arrest those two men?
4: I am merely a Roman.

0: An officer in charge of guarding the temple, and I...
1: We will be right with you and help you.
0: All right, sir. At your command.
1: Arrest them.
2: Who will be of your own people?
0: You are both under arrest.
3: If you so much as lay a hand on either of them, I shall...
4: It's all right. I understand your feeling and enthusiasm because I was once that way too, even more so. But everything will come out as Jesus wills it to.
3: Yes, sir.
4: Now, Captain, for what cause are you arresting us?
1: At my orders.
4: I understand that, Caiaphas, sir. But upon what charges did you order our arrest?
1: I don't have to give a reason. Not until your trial. And it's too late for that today.
4: But it is not too late, Your Highness, to repent and accept Jesus as the risen Messiah. The evidence that Jesus is resurrected and gone to heaven to be with his Father is too clear to be doubted.
1: Ah.
4: You yourself in your heart know that we, the apostles of Jesus, speak and act under divine inspiration. You are merely determined not to believe the truth.
1: Why do you keep on telling the people lies? You know that you and your 10 associates stole the body of Jesus while the Roman guard slept.
4: One can hardly blame you, Your Highness, for being displeased at us for preaching the resurrection of the one you had murdered.
1: Murdered?
4: You are a Sadducee. You believe there is no resurrection. And your reputation and most cherished doctrines are at stake.
1: Captain! Captain, arrest them! Lock them up!
3: Lock me up, too!
4: No, my brother. You stay here and take the tidings of our arrest to the other disciples.
3: Yes, sir.
4: You need no chains, Captain. We'll go peacefully.
0: The rest of you go home! Services at the temple are over for the day!
5: That is certainly a different Peter than the one who denied Jesus a few months ago. What do you think?
6: I'm convinced, just looking at the two men, even if I knew nothing at all about the issues, I'd know that Peter is right and the temple rulers are wrong. I'm going to join the new faith.
5: Oh, so am I. Come on, brother, let's find the disciples and join them. Help them in any way we can.
7: Remember, Caiaphas, what you say and how you conduct this trial is all important. Upon it rests the success or failure of forever getting rid of Jesus and his teachings. We've been very careful, up to now, of never mentioning the crucifixion or resurrection of Jesus. But I... this time I would advise asking about Jesus.
8: Huh?
7: Last time Peter appeared in this hall of justice, he denied Jesus. He'll probably do so again. And that will end the matter.
1: I agree. Shall we go in?
9: Rise, His Highness enters. Be seated. The two prisoners stand in the accuser's box, Your Highness.
3: I have been a cripple since birth. The two prisoners, through the name of Jesus, healed me. If that be a crime, then...
9: You will speak only when spoken to.
4: It's best to do as he says.
3: Yes, sir.
9: The prisoners are accused of using sorcery or means unknown and evil in curing a lame man, heretofore unable to walk.
1: How did you heal the man? What power do you have? Or whose name did you use?
4: Ye rulers of the people... If our arrest and questioning here in this court is about the good deed done to the lame man, then you and all the people of Israel should know that this man stands here before you completely well by the power of the name of Jesus Christ, whom you crucified and God resurrected from the dead.
3: Amen.
4: Ye who stand in judgment of my companion and me are all religious leaders in Israel, and ye know the scriptures. Therefore ye are acquainted with this scripture. The stone that you builders despised turned out to be the most important stone. This stone is Jesus, and is become the head of the corner. Salvation is found through him alone, for there is no one else in all the world whose name God has given men by whom we can be saved.
9: Amen.
10: Amen. Amen.

0: This stone is Jesus, and is become the head of the corner. Salvation is found through him alone, for there is no one else in all the world whose name God has given men by whom we can be saved.
1: Amen.
2: Amen.
3: Well, I understood that you were an uneducated man, but you talk well and convincingly.
0: I had the best teacher the world has ever known.
3: Ah, you did?
0: Jesus, the Son of God, the Creator of all things, he was my teacher.
3: You're
4: in it deeper than ever. Now what?
3: Any suggestions?
4: Send everyone from the room. We'll have to talk this over.
3: Yes. Guard, take the two prisoners to the outer chamber until we call for them. And send the rest of the people to the courtyard. Why did all this trouble have to come while I am high priest?
4: You haven't handled it right, my son-in-law. When Jesus raised Lazarus from the dead, it was then and there that this council was determined to rid the world of Jesus, who was fast destroying our influence. We should have gotten rid of him then, right then. And all this would not have happened had we done that.
3: Should we get rid of Peter and John forever, now?
4: Do you not realize, Caiaphas, that the situation has changed? All Israel knows about Jesus, his death, resurrection, and ascension. Probably the whole world. And right now, even though it happened only a few hours ago, all Jerusalem is buzzing with the tidings that Peter and John healed a man lame from birth. Mm-hmm. You're always just a little too late, Caiaphas.
3: I thought, and so did you and many others, that Peter would be timid and afraid to testify concerning Jesus, that a threat of imprisonment and death would stop him. But you saw how bold and fearless he is.
4: Somehow you've got to stop them. They constitute more of a threat to our influence and power than Jesus himself did.
3: Yes, we have to stop them, but no one comes up with the answer as to how.
4: You have three choices, Your Highness.
3: I have three choices. Aye. Why always me? You are the ex-high priest. Your word is revered more than mine. Why don't you do something useful once in a while?
4: As I said, you have three choices. One, you can deny that the man was healed. Two...
3: Wasn't healed? Why, there were witnesses...
4: You interrupted! Now stop it! Second choice is to threaten them if they ever speak in the name of Jesus again. And the third is to get rid of them, either by keeping them in prison or secretly killing them.
3: You and your three choices. Ha ha!
4: And you talk like an uneducated, unscrupulous idiot who has lived all his life with other idiots.
3: What? And all this quarreling is getting us nowhere.
4: Well, your first choice? All of us know it is useless to deny that the man was healed. It was done in front of hundreds of people. It's the talk of Jerusalem. And the man himself is living proof. This is one time, Caiaphas, that the spreading of lies will do no good.
3: You talk as if I'm the one who personally spread all the lies about Jesus and others.
4: The second choice. There was a time when threats and warnings would stop those two and their 10 companions. But I don't know now. Let's consider the third choice, then, and come back to the second one if we have to.
3: Convict them of something worthy of death? Even if we could, I wouldn't be in favor of it. Peter and John are too much in the public eye right now to harm them. It'll harm us more than them.
5: Your Highness, I have a thought or two I'd like to voice, with your permission.
3: Permission granted.
5: Your Highness, you are Sadducees and don't believe in a resurrection. I am a Pharisee. I do believe in the resurrection. All of us will have to admit that we did crucify Jesus, and there can be no doubt in anyone's mind but that he was resurrected. There's too much evidence and too many eyewitnesses to deny it. Therefore, whether we wish to admit it, even to ourselves, Jesus must be the Son of God. Why oppose him and those he left behind to do his bidding? We are men. He is the Messiah. We can't win, except in one way. And that, Your Highness, is the fourth choice we have.
3: Well, let's hear it.
5: Even though we fulfilled prophecy by crucifying Jesus, we did sin. Jesus gave us a chance to repent and be forgiven, but we refused. Now, Peter, who's become one of the chief disciples to Jesus, is offering us another chance to repent and be forgiven. To accept the invitation is our fourth choice and our only hope.
3: I don't believe that at all. I feel completely secure in my own faith and doctrines. I would never admit that Jesus was anything but an ordinary man. An unusual one, yes, but just a man. The same is true of his disciples, just ordinary men.
4: Ordinary men? Well, then surely you were in favor of finding them guilty of some crime worthy of death?
3: I'm going to warn them never to teach or preach about or in the name of Jesus, and then release them. That please you, dear father-in-law?
4: Well, you're the judge.
3: And so I say unto you, under no condition will either of you ever speak or teach in the name of Jesus.
0: Whether it be right in the sight of God to hearken unto you more than unto God, judge ye. For we cannot but speak the things which we have seen and heard.
3: I warn you, the consequences will be terrifying if you ever again speak the name of Jesus of Nazareth in public. That is the judgment of the Sanhedrin, and so shall it be.
1: At this very minute, O God, thy servants Peter and John stand before the Sanhedrin, being tried for preaching and teaching and doing wonders in the name of Jesus, thy Son. They stand in the same hall, probably the same spot where Jesus stood when he was being tried. It was there that Peter denied his Lord three times. So thy Son, O God, knows and understands the trials that Peter and John are experiencing. We plead with thee in the name of Jesus to be with them. Give them strength and courage. Control their minds that they may say words that will bring honor and glory to thy name and to the name of Jesus. Thou knowest all things, O God. Thou knowest that Peter and John love thee and thy Son, Jesus. Jesus is very dear to them, as thou art, O God. So if it be thy will...
2: Greetings.
6: Salutations.
1: In the name of Jesus, thank thee, O God. Amen. Oh, see you.
2: Brethren,
6: I want you all to meet the man Peter and I first met at the Gate Beautiful. This is the man that Jesus, through Peter, healed.
1: We already know him. He brought us the tidings that you had been arrested. Welcome to our midst, my brother.
7: I scarcely know what to say. I'm so happy and honored to be here. I'm not worthy to touch the hem of your garments. But in the name of Jesus, I beg you, accept me as one of you. I shall happily serve in any way I am able.
8: My brother, none of us is worthy to be a child of God and brother to Jesus Christ. But Jesus imparts his righteousness to all who in sincerity and truth ask it of him. Welcome into the family of God.
7: I could talk all day thanking you and praising God. But these men, thy brothers, are anxious to know what happened this morning in the Sanhedrin Court of Justice. It is not my place to tell it. I want to say just one thing, though. The highest dignitaries of the Israelite faith, including Annas and Caiaphas themselves in person, mistreated and abused these two wonderful men, especially Peter. I stood there by their side as living testimony to their faith in Jesus and their real and powerful connection with heaven. Proudly I stood there as one of them. Gladly would I have suffered whatever they suffered. Knowing Peter and John, I feel as if I knew Jesus. Thank you.
8: Thank you. Brethren, 11 of us became disciples of Jesus because he said unto each of us, Follow me. We were to be with him, go where he went, do as he did, be companions to him. But his words, Follow me, had a deeper meaning. He wanted us to be like him spiritually, develop spotless characters, learn to be kind and understanding to everyone, even to the sinful and those who hate us. All followers of Jesus are to be like this throughout all ages. Then can it be said, as this brother just said, to know him is to know Jesus.
9: Those are wonderful words of truth. Still, we would like to hear what happened at your trial.
8: You haven't said much, John. You do the telling.
6: Well, as our brothers said, they concentrated on Peter. It is obvious that they do not realize that Peter is not the same vacillating person he once was. They were counting on him being easily frightened and to save himself from their fury and scorn, deny Jesus as he once did. They were so amazed and frustrated at the bold and fearless way Peter defended Jesus and reminded them it was they who had crucified him, that Annas and Caiaphas were speechless.
7: They dismissed everyone from the room, I suppose to talk it over and decide what to do, seeing they could not intimidate Peter.
6: I think our brother is right. That is probably just what they did. Also, they appear to be more fearful of losing their power and glory now than they did when the Master was still among us. He is gone, but converts to his faith increase by the thousands. This is what the religious leaders fear and would do anything to stop.
9: They called you back in?
6: Finally. It was easy to see that they would like to have crucified us as they did Jesus, but they were afraid to because of the people. All they did was warn us. Caiaphas angrily commanded us never again to speak about or in the name of Jesus.
9: And if you do?
6: Imprisonment, I suppose. Or death. Peter's reply to their threats was an inspiration from the Holy Spirit. The same reply can and should be used by all workers of Christ down to the end of time. I took care to remember it, word for word. Here it is. Whether it be right in the sight of God to hearken unto you more than unto God, judge ye. For we cannot but speak the things which we have seen and heard.
2: Amen.
10: Amen. Amen. Amen. Amen.
6: They threatened us again, this time more emphatically. Then they let us go.
3: Brethren, Satan is the arch enemy of God and truth. He has the leaders of Israel in his power. He inspires them to try to stop the spread of the gospel message. But the more they do to stop it, the more it is spread abroad. Because of the healing of this lame man, our brother in Christ, and the farcical trial this morning, over 5,000 souls are already added to the faith.
11: Thanks be to God.
3: We are thankful that our prayers were answered and that Peter and John have been released unharmed. Since our prayers of petition were answered so abundantly, it seems eminently fitting that our prayers of praise and thanksgiving should now ascend to the throne of grace. James, will you?
12: Our Father, accept our grateful thanks and sincere praise for the wonderful manifestation.
13: The group of believers now numbered in the thousands and were all of one mind and heart.
7: Can you imagine, Barnabas, how it feels to have been crippled, unable to walk for 40 years, then suddenly be well?
5: I can imagine it's pretty wonderful.
7: It is, yet I think there is a much better feeling than that. A greater miracle, even.
5: Being raised from the dead?
7: Yes. Yes, in a way. Dead. Yes, dead. That's what it is. Being deaf to the Holy Spirit is being dead. Dead to Jesus and his saving grace. Then suddenly to hear the Holy Spirit, confess your sins, and follow in the footsteps of Jesus gives a feeling of joy and peace unutterable. And to have one's life changed like that is a miracle. The greatest of all miracles, I think.
5: I can testify to that. With the help of Christ, I am determined to feel always the joys and thrills of accepting salvation.
3: Greetings, brethren.
7: Oh, salutations, Matthew.
3: I just wanted to tell you, Barnabas, what the reaction has been to your gift to the poor. Others are doing the same thing. Some are selling all they possess and turning the money into a general fund. And from that fund, we will all live.
7: I wish I had some sort of possessions I could sell and contribute to the general fund.
3: Oh, my dear brother, you've contributed your all. No man can give more than that. You didn't know Jesus personally, as many of us did. You just heard of him. In faith, you came from a far land to see him, and by faith you were healed. Because of that, Peter and John were tried before the Sanhedrin. Your healing was a marvel to the people. They came by the thousands just to see you, and the trial drew thousands more. A total of 5,000 souls were added to the church because of your faith.
5: Now it's our turn to do something for you and others like you who have no earthly possessions.
3: I was thinking, Barnabas, of calling an informal meeting and asking the members to contribute to this sustenance fund.
5: Why don't you, Matthew?
3: You all know what this fund is for. Now, if any of you wish to give everything you possess, then you too will live from the fund.
5: Brother Matthew, would it not be a good idea to let the people think about it for a while and talk it over?
3: Excellent idea, Brother Barnabas. We will reconvene in 1 hour. And remember, brethren, this is purely a gift of love, a free will gift. It is absolutely not required that you give. That's entirely up to you.
9: I think we should sell some of our property and give the money to the fund. It certainly is a worthy cause, Sapphira, and it'll not hurt us to give. God has been good to us, and we...
2: Ananias, you're a good husband. And you need not try to talk me into selling that land and giving the money to the fund. The Holy Spirit had already convicted me we should.
9: You're a good wife, Sapphira. It's settled, then?
2: Nothing to settle. We should give.
9: It'll probably take a little time to sell the land, so when we reconvene, I'll make a pledge to give it. Then they'll know how much they have coming. Sapphira, I've been thinking...
2: So have I.
9: Perhaps we were a bit hasty in pledging the proceeds from that piece of land.
2: No one helped us get that land. We worked hard for it. Why should we give it to someone else?
9: My sentiment exactly. We'll keep it.
2: On the other hand, the brethren will...
9: Just like a woman continually changing her mind.
2: I did not change my mind. And if you just keep your mouth closed until I finish talking, you know what I was going to say.
9: Probably not even worth listening to.
2: Do you want to hear this or don't you?
9: If I want any peace, I'd better, you being my wife.
2: You being a man, you haven't got brains enough to realize what they're going to think of us if we don't fulfill our pledge.
9: I don't care what they think.
2: Well, those who are selling possessions and giving to the fund are mighty popular with the others. Well, we'd be outcasts, practically.
9: Then you do want to sell the land and give it to the fund?
2: No.
9: Well, make up your mind, will you?
2: Well, we'll sell the land, all right. But we'll keep the larger portion of the money and give the church the rest. They won't know the difference. And we will be popular like the others. We will have most of the money for ourselves, and we can live off the general fund, too. So you see, my dear, I may be a woman, but I'm not stupid.
9: Fact is, I think you're clever. We'll do it. Sold the land today. Got a good price, too. Cash. I'll go down first thing in the morning and give a third of it.
2: A third is about right.
9: Here, Brother Peter, is the amount of our pledge.
8: Proceeds from that piece of land?
9: Yes, sir, Brother Peter.
8: Ananias, why did you let Satan take control of your heart and make you lie to the Holy Spirit by keeping part of the money you received for the property?
9: What?
8: Before you sold the property, it belonged to you.
9: Well, of course.
8: And after you sold it, the money was yours.
9: It was?
8: Why, then, did you decide in your heart that you would do such a thing?
9: What are you talking about?
8: You know, Ananias. But do you realize that you have not lied to me or to men? You have lied to God.
9: I...
5: He fell dead.
8: It is a terrible sin, Barnabas, to lie to God.
5: What shall we do with him?
8: Have the young men wrap him in grave clothes and bury him.
5: Yes, sir.
8: My dear believers, of all sins, lying is one of the worst. See that ye do it not.
2: Is my husband here, Brother Peter?
8: He was here about 3 hours ago, turned in this money. Tell me, Sapphira, is this the full amount you and your husband received for your property?
2: Yes, of course.
8: Oh, Sapphira, why did you and your husband decide to put the Lord's Spirit to a test? The men who buried your husband are returned. They are at the door right now, and they will bury you, too. Bury her beside her husband.
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0: Spirit of Prophecy reminds us in Helping Daily Living, page 25, we cannot afford to let our spirits chaff over any real or supposed wrong done to ourselves. Self is the enemy we most need to fear. No form of vice has a more baleful effect upon the character than as human passion, not under the control of the Holy Spirit. No other victory we can gain would be so precious as a victory gained over self.
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2: Let's go ahead and bow our heads for a word of prayer. Father in heaven, we thank you for the Sabbath day and for the opportunity to study your word. Bless us now as we study from the book of Hebrews. And may it enlighten our minds for the truths of our time. This is my prayer in Jesus' name. Amen. Okay, and with our book classes, it is a little more interactive. So I'll have some of you reading verses. You can ask questions, make comments. And we have a microphone for that. So just a reminder of that. And we got through chapter 2 last week. We kind of got into chapter 3, an introduction into that. But basically what we've seen so far, chapter 1 shows that Jesus truly is God. Chapter 2 shows that Jesus truly is man. And he was made in all things like his brethren. His brethren are those who are sanctified. So we studied that last week. And this week we're going to look at chapter 3 and chapter 4. And let's go ahead and have a volunteer to read Hebrews 3 verses 1 to 3. Hebrews chapter 3 verses 1 to 3. I may call on someone. Raja, if you could read Hebrews chapter 3, verses 1 through 3.
3: Wherefore, holy brethren, partakers of the heavenly calling, consider the apostle and high priest of our profession, Christ Jesus, who was faithful to him that appointed him, as also Moses was faithful in all his house. For this man was counted worthy of more glory than Moses, inasmuch as he who hath builded the house hath more honor than the house.
2: Okay. Now, if you look at chapter 3, the first 6 verses compare Christ to Moses, and then verses 7 to 19 show how Israel hardened their hearts against God during their experience in the wilderness. And basically, what we've seen so far, and we've talked about this, in chapter 1, Christ is better than the angels. He is God. Chapter 2, Christ is better than man. Chapter 3, Christ is better than Moses. And, chapter 5, we'll see that he's a better high priest. Chapter 7, we'll see he's better than the Levitical priesthood. Chapter 8, we see there's a better covenant. But here we see Christ is better than Moses. And yet Moses is being exhorted for his faithfulness. So it's not like Moses is being put down. It's just that Christ is better. And we talked about this last week as well, briefly. Chapter 1 and chapter 2 show us that because Christ is God and because Christ is man, he is the apostle and high priest of our profession. And his title is Christ Jesus. Christ is the name associated with his divinity. Jesus is the name associated with his humanity. Now, we already kind of covered this last week, so I'm going to keep moving here. So Christ is worthy to be our high priest and our apostle. He's better than Moses. Moses was counted worthy of glory, but Christ of more glory. And then let's have a volunteer to read verses 4 to 6. Hebrews chapter 3, verses 4 to 6. Right back there.
4: For every house is builded by some man, but he that build all things is God. And Moses verily was faithful in all his house as a servant for a testimony of those things which were spoken were to be spoken after. But Christ as a son over his own house, whose house are we, if we hold fast the confidence and the rejoicing of the hope firm unto the end.
2: Okay. Now, what Paul is doing here is very important because this is written in the 60s AD, the first century, and the Jewish Christians are still keeping the ceremonial Mosaic law. And what Paul is saying is, look, Moses was faithful, and the house that he built was good, but what Christ has built is better. So let's not get stuck in something that was built by a good man that pointed to something that was better, that was going to come, and now it has come. And so that's basically what Paul is saying here. And he is telling us that Christ is the Son over his own house, and we are part of that house if we hold fast the confidence and rejoicing of hope firm unto the end. And if you go to Romans 8, it talks about how we are the sons of God when we accept Christ, when we walk not after the flesh but after the Spirit. And so Christ is the one who builds all things. So yes, Moses may have built the house during his time, but really he was just doing what God told him. And then when Jesus came, he built a better house, so to speak. And that is the way of salvation that Christ established as our Savior, as our apostle and high priest. Now, on the basis of that, in these first six verses, what Paul is showing us is that Christ is better than Moses. So if Christ is better than Moses, even though Moses was a good man, at this point in Earth's history, who should we be following? We should be following Christ. And on the basis of that, Paul then gives a warning to his readers. And that warning is just as true today as it was when he wrote this back then. And it starts in verse 7. And I'd like a volunteer to read verses 7 to 10. Hebrews 3, 7 to 10. Let's see here. Joelle, why don't you read Hebrews 3, 7 to 10.
5: Wherefore, as the Holy Ghost saith, today if ye will hear his voice, harden not your hearts as in the provocation in the day of temptation in the wilderness, when your fathers tempted me, proved me, and saw my works 40 days. Wherefore I was grieved with that generation, and said, they do alway err in their heart. They have not known my ways.
2: Read verse 11.
5: So I swear in my wrath, they shall not enter into my rest.
2: Okay. So, verse 7 starts off. This is the Holy Ghost speaking. And Paul is actually quoting from Psalms 95. And the interesting point about this is Psalms 95 is written after the children of Israel entered into the promised land. And yet, in Psalms 95, it says that the children of Israel did not enter into God's rest. So, if Psalms 95 says that the children of Israel didn't enter into God's rest, it's not talking really about entering into Canaan exclusively. That was just the place that they were trying to go. But they were in the promised land when Psalms 95 was written, and the psalmist is saying, they shall not enter into my rest. And now Paul is quoting it under the inspiration of the Holy Spirit to say, hey, they shall not enter into my rest. And he's using it to say, today, listen to the Holy Spirit again and hear God's voice. And this message is true for us as well. And he says, harden not your hearts. And it's so easy for humanity to harden their hearts against the voice of the Holy Spirit. And notice then what it says, in the day of temptation in the wilderness, when your fathers tempted me, proved me, and saw my works 40 years. Now, what Paul is saying here is that the children of Israel saw the works of God for 40 years. And after 40 years, by verse 10, he still says, I was grieved with that generation and said, they do alway err in their heart. Now that's a sad story. That God's people, these are the people who saw the Red Sea opened supernaturally. They saw God come down to Sinai. They saw the earth shake. They heard the voice of God. They saw the law given. They saw manna miraculously fall on the ground every day except the Sabbath for 40 years. And yet the indictment of that generation after 40 years was they do always err in their heart. And Paul is saying to us, hey, you know what? That's not just the case of that generation. It can be the case of our generation if we ignore or provoke God the way they did. Now, the question is, what did they do to provoke God to wrath? You can see it in the history. Right after the Red Sea experience, they come to Marah and they say, God, let us out here in the wilderness to die. And they meant it. They weren't just saying it. They meant it. And then, second time, after the water in Marah is turned from bitter to sweet, then they come into the wilderness. There's no water again, and they say the same thing. Then after the manna has been provided for a while, they complain about the manna. So then God sends them quail, and it kills a lot of them. Then when the spies go into, this isn't necessarily in chronological order, but then when the spies go to scout out the promised land, 10 of the 12 say that we can't overcome the land, that there's giants in the land, and we cannot conquer that land. Mind you, they've seen the Red Sea parted and the Egyptians destroyed when they were surrounded and boxed in. They've had their temporal needs provided. Their shoes and their clothes did not wear out supernaturally. They knew that that couldn't happen naturally. All of those things, and yet they continue to doubt God. And finally, at the end of the 40 years, they provoked God for a final time when they ran out of water again. God tested them again. And this time, they actually made Moses lose his temper, which, of course, there was no excuse for. So that kept him out of the promised land. And they were still doubting the promises of God. And so after 40 years, after all of that, God says, they do always err in their heart, and they have not known my ways. So I swear in my wrath, they shall not enter into my rest. Now, as a practical application for each one of us, God tested the Israelites in each one of those situations to see how they would respond to that test. He had given them plenty of evidence for them to know that God can work to do things in a powerful and supernatural way. Red Sea, bitter water to sweet, water coming out of a rock, all of those things. And yet, every time they were tested, they said, we can't get out of this one. How about us? We've had moments in our life where God has clearly provided for us. Maybe we needed a job. Maybe it was when we found the truth for the first time and everything came together and it all made sense. And so then God has given us evidence of his love, of his power, to show that he will provide for us. And then he tests us to see what our faith will demonstrate. And are we faithful, or are we like the children of Israel? So a trial comes along, and it seems like a pretty bad one this time. And what's our reaction? Do we say, you know what, I'm not sure if God's ever been with us. That was just luck that we got a job and our needs were provided for when everything was closing in on us. But that was just a lucky break that time. But this time, I can clearly see that God's not with us. What's our reaction like when we get tested? Because we see that God, after 40 years with this generation, after he provided for them time and again, and then when every time they were tested, they said, I'm not sure if God really is there, or he's led us out here to die. It says God was provoked to wrath, and he swore in his wrath that these people would not enter into his rest. Now, if you're just reading through this for the first time, you say, oh, well, that must be speaking of entering into the promised land. But actually, it's more than that. So let's read a few more verses here. actually, and the way I know that is when you get to Hebrews 4, it says, for if Joshua had given them rest, then would he not have spoken of another day? So what that shows is, yeah, Joshua got the children of Israel into the promised land, but they didn't enter into rest anyway. So let's continue on here, picking up in verse 12, and let's go through verse 15. So Hebrews 3, verses 12 through 15, a volunteer, right down here. Hebrews chapter 3, verses 12 through 15.
3: Take heed, brethren, lest there be in any of you an evil heart of unbelief in departing from the living God, but exhort one another daily, while it is called today, lest any of you be hardened through the deceitfulness of sin. For we are made partakers of Christ, if we hold the beginning of our confidence steadfast unto the end. While it is said, today, if ye will hear his voice, harden not your hearts, as in the provocation.
2: Okay, thank you. So the message to us today is take heed, lest any of us have a heart of unbelief like the children of Israel did back then. So what was the problem? It was a heart of unbelief, not believing that God could do what he said he could. And yet in verse 14 he says, we are made partakers of Christ if we hold the beginning of our confidence steadfast unto the end. And so what that tells us is like each one of us had a beginning in our faith with God. And all of us are going to be tested, just like the children of Israel were tested. It may be in a different way, but the key is to hold the beginning of our confidence steadfast unto the end. And there may be some of us here that are going through severe trials, through tough times. But what Paul is saying is hold on to Christ steadfastly, just as you did at the beginning of your experience, all the way until the end. And if you do, you will enter into the rest that God has promised to each one of us. And then he says, while it is said today, if you will hear his voice, harden not your hearts as in the provocation. Now I want to volunteer to read verses 16 to 19. Hebrews 3, verses 16 to 19.
4: For some, when they had heard, did provoke, howbeit not all that came out of Egypt by Moses. But with whom was he grieved 40 years? Was it not with them that had sinned, whose carcasses fell in the wilderness? And to whom sware he that they should not enter into his rest, but to them that believed not? So we see that they could not enter in because of unbelief.
2: Okay. Now notice this. It says, some when they had heard God's word, they provoked him. And he says, but notice this, howbeit not all that came out of Egypt by Moses. And the question is, how many people entered into the promised land that left Egypt? Two people. Joshua and Caleb. Two people. And so you have, I don't know, over a million people who died in the wilderness. And the two people who entered in get equal recognition as all those who didn't enter in. So what that shows us is that God notices those who are faithful, even if there's one or two of you. And you'll get, Joshua and Caleb get special mention in the Bible for entering into God's rest, even though the rest of the children of Israel didn't. And so that should be an encouragement to us. Let's not get the Elijah syndrome and say, I'm the only one left. Well, there were two that went from Egypt to Canaan, and they got special commendation in the Word of God, in the book of Hebrews. And we see that those who did not enter in were those who did not believe. Now, that's pretty straightforward, so I wanted to move through that quickly. Hebrews 4 is really where, and Hebrews 3 is important. Hebrews 4 continues on with this thought. And what Hebrews 4 then talks about is, how do we enter in to God's rest? Here's a whole generation of God's chosen people who saw his wonders. I mean, how many of us have seen the Red Sea parted literally? How many of us have heard God spoke from Mount Sinai? How many of us have eaten manna literally day by day? Well, maybe not the way the children of Israel did, but those of us who are living today in Earth's history, we have seen the power of God start the Second Advent movement, which God raised up to take a group of people from spiritual Egypt to spiritual Canaan. So what Hebrews 3 and Hebrews 4 are saying to us is just as relevant, if not even more relevant. And so Hebrews 4 says, how do we enter into God's rest? So I want to volunteer to read verses 1 to 4 of Hebrews chapter 4. Hebrews chapter 4, verses 1 through 4.
6: Therefore, since the promise of entering his rest still stands, let us be careful that none of you be found to have fallen short of it. For we also have the gospel preached to us, just as they did. But the message they heard was of no value to them, because those who heard it did not combine it with faith. Now we who have believed enter that rest, just as God has said, so I declared in my oath in anger, they shall never enter my rest. And yet his work has been finished since the creation of the world. For somewhere he has spoken about the seventh day in these words, and on the seventh day God rested from all his work.
2: Okay. So chapter 4, verse 1, he says, let us therefore fear, lest the promise being left us of entering into his rest, any of you should seem to come short of it. Now, Paul, in the immediate sense, was concerned about the Jewish Christians in the 60s AD who were hanging on to the Jewish traditions and were not following after Christ. And he was afraid that they were going to harden their hearts and hang on to the Jewish traditions the way that people in the wilderness harden their hearts against Christ. And in order for the Jewish Christians to not harden their hearts, they needed to fully accept Christ and follow him and to the rest that he was offering. But there is more to it than just them. It's also for us that a promise of entering into God's rest has been given to us. And the question is, what is that promise? You know, verse 2 talks about how the gospel is preached to us as well as to those in the wilderness, but it didn't profit them because it wasn't mixed with faith for those who heard. We see that God, or those who do believe, enter into God's rest, and then we see about how he talks about creation. And verse 4 is the key here. It says, for he spake in a certain place of the seventh day on this wise, and God did rest the seventh day from all his works. And then I'll read verse 5. Verse 5 says, in this place again, if they shall enter into my rest. So the question is, where do we find God's rest? It's the seventh day Sabbath. And the question is, why do we find God's rest in the seventh day Sabbath? It says, God did rest the seventh day from all his works. It says, in this place again, if they shall enter into my rest. And if you skip down to verse 10, and we'll come back to that later, it says, for he that has entered into God's rest, he also hath seen.

And then in verse 10, it tells us, those who enter into God's rest, we cease from our own works as God did from his. Now, what's the significance of ceasing from our own works? I mean, the Bible tells us that our righteousness is as filthy rags. So if we are trying to work on our own merit to enter into God's rest, it's not going to get us anywhere. And the prime example of those who did that was the children of Israel. They hear the law spoken at Sinai and they say, all that God has spoken, we will do. And of course, they failed miserably. They did not enter in because of unbelief. Every time they got tested, they were trying on their own and they messed up and then they started to doubt God. And so God is saying, if you want to enter into my rest, which is emblematic of me resting on the seventh day from my works, you need to cease from your own works and trying to do it on your own. Now what happens though? On the seventh day God rested and he sanctified that day as a holy day. And those who enter into God's rest recognize that the seventh day Sabbath is a holy day. And so we keep the seventh day Sabbath as a holy day, and on that day we cease from our labors from the regular week, and we keep that day set apart holy to God. Now, what verse 10 of Hebrews 4 is not saying is that it is not saying that we stop working altogether and just hope that somehow God provides. That's not what it's saying. As in, you know, making a living so we can support ourselves. What it's talking about is trying to work our way, you know, on the merit of our own works. But when we understand the true meaning of the Sabbath and that God rested and that we cease from our own works, the seventh day Sabbath then becomes a sign when we stop from our temporal labors during the 6 days of the week and we on the seventh day rest. It becomes a sign that we have stopped trying to do things our own way, and we are resting in God and allowing him to work through us to enter into his rest. And another way to say it is this. The seventh day is a holy day. God made it holy. We rest on that day. And in order to keep that day holy, we must have entered into God's rest, which means that we must be living holy lives during the 6 days of the week. It's interesting, in Desire of Ages, page 283, Ellen White says, in order for men to keep the Sabbath holy, they must themselves be holy. So what's interesting is, a lot of times our young people, and I grew up in Adventist schools and all that, our young people really have no conception of what it means to keep the Sabbath holy. It's a day where you can't do the things you want to do, so to speak. Oh, I can't go, you know, play outside or this or that or whatever. When in reality, the purpose of that day is a sign of our experience with God all week long. So the Sabbath is sort of a reality check for our Christian experience, if you think about it. If Sabbath is torture for us and we can't wait for it to be over so we can watch TV and our stuff on the news or sports or you name it, and we're thinking about that all Sabbath, and then as soon as sundown comes, yes, turn on the TV and we're back to our routine, we have not entered into God's rest. Because the Sabbath is a sign of entering into God's rest all week long. And then when you come to the Sabbath, it's a beautiful day where we don't have to worry about anything else, the cares of life, that, you know, we're required to work to support ourselves and to make a living and all that. But that's not the focus of our life. That's just to make a living, to pay the bills, and so that we can serve God. And then the Sabbath, praise the Lord, we don't have to worry about that. We rest in God. But if our job and our career and the cares of this life are the thing that we live for, when the Sabbath comes, we're like, oh man, I can't work on that project for my presentation at the big medical meeting. Ah, there goes a waste of day, or stuff like that. You see what I'm saying? And the Sabbath should be a day where we are thankful that we don't have to worry about the cares of this life. If we aren't, if we're missing the regular things of the week,

0: we need to go reevaluate our Christian experience with God. And so what God is saying in verses 4 and 5 of Hebrews 4 is that the seventh-day Sabbath is the place where we find rest in God. If the Sabbath is the day that we find rest in God, then we are headed in the right direction in our experience with God. If it's not, we need to reevaluate. Now let's read verses 6 through 10. I want to volunteer to read Hebrews 4, verses 6 through 10. Let's see, right down here. Hebrews chapter 4, verses 6 through 10.
1: It still remains that some will enter that rest, and those who for merely had the gospel preached to them did not go in because of their disobedience. Therefore, God again set a certain day, calling it today, when a long time later he spoke through David, as was said before, "Today, if you hear his voice, do not harden your hearts." For if Joshua had given them rest, God would not have spoken later about another day.
0: And read through verse 10.
1: Oh, okay. There remains then a Sabbath rest for the people of God, for anyone who enters God's rest also rests from his own work, just as God did from his.
0: Okay, thank you. So, verse 6, we clearly see that it remains that some must enter into God's rest. Those to whom it was first preached did not enter in because of unbelief. Verse 7, we see that a certain day has been limited. And again, we're reminded, do not harden your hearts. And then verse 8, you know, the King James says, if Jesus had given them rest, but other versions, as your version mentioned, says it is Joshua, and the marginal reading in the King James says Joshua. So if Joshua had given them rest, then would he not afterwards have spoken of another day? And the key point here is Moses didn't lead the Israelites into God's rest, and neither did Joshua, even though Joshua got them into the promised land. The person who will lead you into God's rest is the apostle and high priest of our profession, Christ Jesus, who is God and man, and he's our high priest. That's how we enter into God's rest. And it's interesting, Paul is saying, look, if Joshua had given them rest, would he not have spoken of another day? And then verse 9, it says, there remaineth therefore a rest to the people of God. In the marginal reading, it says, there remaineth therefore a keeping of a Sabbath to the people of God. So here in the New Testament in the 60s AD, Paul is still referring to keeping the seventh-day Sabbath. So please don't tell me that the Sabbath was changed after Christ was resurrected or the apostles started keeping Sunday as the first day. Paul is still referring to the seventh-day Sabbath as the day to find rest in God. And this is the New Testament. And then if you make the argument, well, this was written to the Jewish people, you don't understand the purpose of the book of Hebrews. The purpose of the book of Hebrews was to tell the Jewish Christians that their Jewish ceremonial traditions were of no use and that what Christ had done away with their Jewish ceremonial traditions. So, anyway, minor side point. Verse 10 then clearly says, he that has entered into God's rest, he also hath ceased from his own works as God did from his. So we see that the Sabbath, God rests from his works on the Sabbath, and that's emblematic of us ceasing from doing things our own way and entering into an experience with God where we live a holy life, where he lives his life through us. Now, verses 11 through 16 then say, well, verses 1 through 10 say, this is where we find the rest. And verses 11 through 16 show us, this is how we enter into the rest. So I want to volunteer to read, let's have one person read verses 11 to 13. Hebrews chapter 4, verses 11 to 13.
2: Let us labor, therefore, to enter into that rest, lest any man fall after the same example of unbelief. For the word of God is quick and powerful and sharper than any two-edged sword, piercing even to the dividing of soul and spirit, and of the joints and marrow, and is a discerner of the thoughts and intents of the heart. Neither is there any creature that is not manifest in his sight, but all things are naked and open unto his eyes of him with whom we have to do.
0: Okay, thank you. So, you know, it's kind of ironic in verse 11, we're talking about entering into God's rest. And what does verse 11 say? It says, let us labor, therefore, to enter into that rest. So, what Paul is saying is it's not like you can just kind of float down the river to enter into God's rest. There is a part that we have to play to enter into God's rest. It's not a passive experience. And of course, we think of Matthew 11:28-30, where Jesus says, come unto me, all ye that labor and are heavy laden, and I will give you rest, for my yoke is easy and my burden is light. So certainly, the yoke that Christ offers is much better than the yoke that the devil offers, even though he tries to make it more attractive than Christ's yoke. But there is a part for us to do, to labor to enter into God's rest. And so the first 10 verses say this is where we enter into God's rest. It's the seventh day Sabbath. Verse 11 says we need to labor to enter into that God's rest. And then verses 12 and 13 say, you know, the Word of God helps us to discern what the thoughts and intents of our heart are. And it opens up our thoughts and the intents of our heart to God. And so when we see that, we're like, man, if God can read every last thought that I'm thinking, what chance do I have to enter into his rest? Because, we think of during the flood, where it says the thoughts of men were evil only evil continually, and we're like, you know, I'm human as well. How can I keep from my thoughts and intents from being only evil continually? Because if they are, I'm not going to enter into God's rest. And verses 14 to 16 then tell us how to do so. So volunteer to read Hebrews 11, verses 14 to 16. So Hebrews 11, 14 to 16. If we could get the microphone. Hebrews 11, 14 to 16.
3: Seeing then that we have a great high priest who has passed through the heavens, Jesus the Son of God, let us hold fast our confession. For we do not have a high priest who cannot sympathize with our weaknesses, but was in all points tempted as we are, yet without sin. Let us therefore come boldly to the throne of grace, that we may obtain mercy and find grace to help in time of need.
0: Okay. Have you ever seen verses 14 to 16 in that context before? Maybe some of you have, but the context of Hebrews 4 verses 14 to 16 is we have a high priest who can help us. And the question is, what is it that he can help us with? And the answer is, he is able to help us enter into God's rest. And Hebrews 1 and Hebrews 2 show us, hey, Jesus was truly God, and Jesus is truly man. And because of those two things, it qualifies him to be our high priest. And the end of Hebrews 2 says that he is able, because he suffered being tempted, he can help us with our temptations. And so he can be a merciful and faithful high priest. And so then when we come to Hebrews 4 and we're looking at how, man, the children of Israel, they had an evil heart of unbelief. An entire generation did not enter into God's rest. And then we come to Hebrews 4 that, hey, God wants us to enter into his rest, but all the Israelites didn't. And then we see that God can discern the thoughts and intents of our hearts. Every thought is open to his eye. And we're like, well, how are we not going to suffer the same fate as the children of Israel? And Hebrews 4 verses 14 through 16 say, hey, Jesus Christ, who is the apostle and high priest of our profession, has passed into the heavens. So let's hold fast our profession. Don't let the thoughts and intents of your hearts run astray, because we have a high priest that can help us hold fast our profession. And it's not like we don't have a high priest who can't be touched with our infirmities, because he was tempted in all points like as we are, yet without sin. So if he, who was made in all things like his brethren, as chapter 2 tells us, was made in all things like as us, and we have a high priest who is merciful and faithful, and if he was tempted in all points like as we are, there's no excuse for us to not enter into God's rest, because Jesus has made the way for us. And in Hebrews 6, it's interesting, we see that Jesus enters into the veil. He's the forerunner. And in Hebrews 10, we see that he's made and consecrated a way for us by a new and living way in Hebrews 10:20. So Jesus, he was tempted in all points like as we are, yet without sin. And so then in verse 16 it says, let us therefore come how? Boldly to the throne of grace, where we have a merciful and faithful high priest who was made in all things like his brethren. So he knows what it's like to suffer being tempted. So he can help us when we are tempted. And he will give us great mercy and grace to help in our time of need. Because the issue for God's people when Paul wrote this to the Hebrews, and the issue for us in the time in which we live, is will we enter into God's rest? Will we hold fast our profession? Will we hold the beginning of our confidence steadfast to the end? And the only way to do that is to come boldly to the throne of grace to get mercy, grace, and help from a high priest who became a human being. He was made in all things like his brethren, and he can help us as human beings to have that experience of entering into God's rest. And so then when you get to Hebrews 6, we see Jesus as the forerunner. He's paved the way for us. Hebrews chapter 10 says he made a new and living way that he consecrated for us through his flesh. And then in Hebrews 12, we see that he ran the race for us. So we look unto Jesus, the author and finisher of our faith. He was tempted in all points like as we are. And if we look unto him, we will finish the race and enter into that rest.
4: We have all lost someone that we love to this sad reality called death. We wonder if we ever will see them again. Praise the Lord, we can be comforted. 1 Thessalonians chapter 4, verses 15 to 18 says, for this we say unto you by the word of the Lord, that we which are alive and remain unto the coming of the Lord shall not prevent them which are asleep. For the Lord himself shall descend from heaven with a shout, and with the voice of the archangel, and with the trump of God, and the dead in Christ shall rise first. Then we which are alive and remain shall be caught up together with them in the clouds to meet the Lord in the air, and so shall we ever be with the Lord. Wherefore, comfort one another with these words. This is Praise FM bringing you a textual encouragement. Have you ever felt discouraged because of that one sin that you cannot seem to overcome? Be of good courage, my friend. The Bible says in James 4:7, submit yourselves therefore to God. Resist the devil, and he will flee from you. By giving ourselves to God through repenting, turning away from our sin, and allowing him to lead, the devil will flee from you. You want to conquer the sin in your life? Then submit your life to Christ. This is Praise FM bringing you a textual encouragement.

0: There will come a time in this world's history when the righteous people will be the spot of Satan's wrath, suffering the bitterest persecution. How can we be encouraged? The Bible says in John 16:33, "These things have I spoken unto you, that in me you might have peace. In the world you shall have tribulation, but be of good cheer. I have overcome the world." As long as you are on Christ's side, you are safe, for he has already won the battle. Despite the coming difficulties, let's stick on the winning side. 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
4: 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And we are here to discuss the Sabbath School lesson for this week.
2: Greetings to each and everyone. Bonjour, bon sabbat, happy sabbat, bon sabados. To each and everyone, it's a joy and a privilege to be with us once again as we come here to study the lesson on this wonderful Sabbath day. In our program, the lesson study class, we welcome each and everyone, and we greet you in the precious name of our Lord and Savior Jesus Christ. Wherever you are, we bid you welcome. We know it's an exciting time when we come to study the Word of God, and we look forward to that time. So welcome all, welcome you wherever you may be. We invite you to stay tuned, whisper a prayer, and let the Word of God, as we discuss the Word of God, we get some insight into the Word and draw closer to God. Well, you know, we're continuing our study from our series in the second quarter, Growing in a Relationship with God. Growing in a relationship with God. We've had some wonderful discussion, wonderful lessons so far, and I do hope that we are taking heed to the Word. We're at lesson number 8 for the week. We study lesson number 8, and we'll be looking at the lesson entitled Having Faith. So welcome all as we study, as we get into the discussion of the Word. Brother Macarius, Brother Regis, it's a joy and a privilege to be here. Welcome. God bless you guys.
5: Pleasant Sabbath. Welcome once again, each and every one of you in the Sabbath School class at this moment. It's truly a pleasure to have you in class, and we pray that you will be blessed as we go through the study of the Word of God. Wherever you come, you are joining us, whether it's locally, regionally, internationally, our friends in Barbados, in Martinique, in Trinidad, our elders and Sabbath school teachers in the different churches, different communities, different districts in St. Lucia. Welcome to the lesson study class. Nice to have each and every one of you.
6: Welcome to another Avril Sabbath School lesson discussion from Praise FM. We want to welcome all of our Sabbath school members in the St. Lucia and in the Caribbean region and beyond the Caribbean region. Welcome to the Sabbath School class. We want to shout out the Trini sisters, Janie and Jennifer, and the rest of the family, all extended family. Tell mom hello for us, and we are happy that you all are listening to the Sabbath School class. Welcome to the Sabbath School class.
2: Thank you very much, gentlemen. Thank you very much. As we go into our lesson, once again, we are looking at having faith. Lesson number 8, having faith. The memory text for the lesson says, faith shows the reality of what we hope for. It is the evidence of things we cannot see. Faith, that is from the New Living Translation of the Bible, Hebrews chapter 11, verse 1. Well, it's a well-known passage, which goes in the King James and New King James Version. The substance of things hoped for, the evidence of things not seen. But we're looking at it here from a different version, which says the reality of what we hope for. It is the evidence of things we cannot see. Now, in the introduction, let me do this, the introduction here.